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0: Welcome to All Good Things, everyone. With Archbishop Hicks, I'm Monsignor Jim Vlahan. On today's show, we'll talk to Italian-American celebrity chef, Lifetime Emmy Award-winning television host, author of 15 best-selling cookbooks, restaurateur, and a good friend, Lydia Bastianich. We'll also be joined by State Senator Jessica Scarcella Spanton. She's going to help us to commemorate the 45th anniversary of social activist Dorothy Day's death and the initiatives named after or related to her in the north and east shores of Staten Island and southern Brooklyn. And lastly, we'll also speak to Dr. Gabriel Martinez. He's a professor of economics and director of online education at Ave Maria University in Florida. All that and lots more on this edition of All Good Things with Archbishop Hicks.
1: Hello, Monsignor.
0: It's good to be with you.
1: Great to see you again.
0: Yeah.
1: And peace and all good things to you.
0: Now and forever. Amen. Hallelujah.
1: Amen. Hallelujah. We're still in the Easter season.
0: Yes, we're flying toward Pentecost.
1: We are. Yeah, so important in the time of the church. But I love this Easter season, just really doubling down on our hope and joy in the Lord.
0: I love it. And the preaching is wonderful for me. Anyway, I just love preaching in Easter.
1: Correct. You know? Yeah, you get the Acts of the Apostles in there, man. And they show that early church. And, you know, every time they say that, you know, the church received 30,000 new people and they were baptized and everyone started following the Lord. It's encouraging and inspiring for us.
0: And the place where they were shook. Like all of that, I love all of that.
1: Correct, yeah, the imagery is fantastic. It's real also,
0: yeah.
1: Which is a great part of our history.
0: That's wonderful. Now, we just celebrated the first anniversary of our Holy Father, right? Pope Leo. So I was thinking about that because I know you kind of grew up in a neighborhood near...
1: Yeah, 14 blocks.
0: Okay.
1: 14 blocks right down the street, so you could ride your bike to each other's house.
0: Where were you when that all occurred? Like, I was on TV live when that all occurred, like you?
1: Yeah, so when he was announced and I watched him walk out on that balcony, I was actually in Omaha, Nebraska, the day before my classmate, Archbishop Mike McGovern, became the new Archbishop of Omaha.
0: Wow.
1: So I was just simply flying back to Chicago, to the Diocese of Joliet, and his name was announced when I was going through the metal detectors.
0: Oh, come on.
1: So
0: really?
1: I was going through the metal detectors. I didn't know who our new Holy Father was when I was going through the airport metal detectors. When I got out on the other side, everyone is cheering and applauding our new American Pope.
0: And did you have to, like, recall? Because I think you had, I remember reading somewhere, you had some encounter with him at a parish retreat or something like that?
1: Right before he was elected in August, right before he was elected as... His brother lives in the Diocese of Joliet, where I was the bishop, and at his brother's parish, the pastor, who's also an Augustinian, invited him for a talk and a mass. And I went to it, and I listened to his talk. He was fantastic. What I saw in him was, here's a very smart guy, an intelligent guy, who's able to take very complicated theological and ecclesial type of issues and explain it to everyday people sitting in the pews in a way that's compelling and thought-provoking. But I got to meet him right beforehand and had some wonderful private time one-on-one and was encouraged by him and obviously continue to

0: celebrate his election with all of us around the world.
1: Oh, it was great. Did you ever think perhaps or no? I thought perhaps, be honest with you, like we were doing, like our folks over at Catholic Faith Network do a little research, and they were like, his name was definitely on our list that we had researched.
0: I had a top three, and every time I talked about my top three of who might, he was not on that list. But I do have evidence before he was elected on some of my texts to friends.
1: Yeah.
0: I said, here's my top three, but they'll never elect an American pope, but if they did, they should elect Bob Prevost.
1: All right.
0: So I've got evidence that I've said that. That's right. Yeah. So
1: that's a wonderful thing.
0: Yeah. I love the fact that the impossible became possible when he walked out on that balcony, that everyone said, well, it's impossible. We will never, ever see an American.
1: Yeah.
0: And it's just a reminder to us that don't ever tell God something's impossible. Because with God, all things are.
1: It's incredible, right?
0: Possible, yeah.
1: And then so Archbishop Nelson Perez, who I know you know, who's a good friend of mine, he was over there and met with him already, talking about youth matters. And he mentioned CFN to them. And he said, yeah, I know of them. I've listened to them before. I'm looking forward to meeting the Monsignor over there. I wanted to talk to him. I want to have an interview with him. So
0: good.
1: I'm hoping to God I get
0: do
1: to
0: do you have an interview scheduled soon? Or are you
1: I'm hoping
0: go?
1: I will. I
0: good.
1: Will. I got to interview Pope Francis, and that was amazing and beautiful.
0: Right.
1: But this, like, with no accent and speaking our language, I think it's going to be a different experience, you know?
0: Correct. It's all of a sudden, there's no barriers there.
1: It's so interesting, yeah.
0: Yeah, a different experience. But
1: I love it.
0: I have not had the opportunity to speak with him as the Holy Father. Mm-hmm. So since he's been elected, and I'll go over to Rome in June, and he'll give me what's called the pallium. It's the collar I wear as an archbishop. But as I go for that mass, I can't wait to have a few minutes with him. Also, one, just to congratulate him, and also I'd like him to give me a few marching orders. Tell me, what do you want me to do here in New York and in the United States? I'm here to serve you and your mission and your vision. So I'm looking forward to the opportunity.
1: That's a great idea. I love that, too. That'll be beautiful, that's for sure.
0: Yeah.
1: Now, this is a time of year, you know, it's interesting. There's a lot of events, right? I was just speaking to Lydia about this before we started today. A lot of fundraisers are now, and a lot of groups get together now. I have a big Catholic Charities one out on Long Island I'm going to go tomorrow. There's a lot for you, too, to be at, right?
0: It's constant. I've sometimes said that May is starting to get more busy than December.
1: Yeah,
0: you know, before Christmas, everyone's busy, but May has turned into one of those months also with communions, first communions and graduations, Mother's Day, all the events and fundraisers, and they're all good. They're all good things.
1: Sure.
0: It's also a lot.
1: It is a lot, though, right? I love First Communions in particular. That's a real great love of mine, the gift of being at the Eucharistic table, inviting these young kids to the Eucharistic table. Oddly enough, my mother, I don't even know why, saved my First Communion suit, which doesn't even fit on my arm at this point in my life. But
0: did you have a traditional suit? What did it look like?
1: Yeah, a black suit with the white, you know, the tie that was the clip-on tie. And it was hanging on a hanger in a bin. And when my parents passed away, cleaned out the attic, and there were three bins in there. My mother had saved all these things that were mine as a little boy. And the top thing was the suit. And there was a note that said, Jim, I know you're going to love all this stuff. Dad and I love you so much. Enjoy going through all of this.
0: Oh, that's great.
1: And that was the first thing, you know? It was so beautiful. It was I don't know, maybe Chicago, now Illinois. Robert Hall was a big clothier in New York. And that, like, if you went there, boy, like, your parents were spending some money to do this.
0: Sure.
1: And they got me a great suit to wear that day to sit before.
0: I think your parents should have dressed me instead, because I received my first communion in the mid-70s. And if you remember clothing back in the mid-70s, everything became wild. My first communion, we've got pictures. I've got red, white, and blue plaid pants that I'm wearing with a red blazer. It's kind of a ridiculous look, but that was a particular period of time in the 1970s, and my dress code reflected it.
1: Yeah, I understand. And we came through, though. We got through the other
0: side. We got
1: side,
0: through
1: right?
0: it. You know what I've been loving about first communions is I've been trying, you know, to get out to parishes and celebrate masses. And in these past few weeks, when I celebrate a Sunday Mass or a Saturday vigil Mass at a parish, what I've noticed is that there's a number of the children who have made their first communion who will go the next day or that same day on the vigil dressed in their first communion suit or their dress. And I think it's encouraging for all the people who are sitting there that they didn't go to the first communion Mass, but they see those young people who they're the future of our

0: church and they've received the Lord and they're going to hopefully continue to receive the body, blood, soul, and divinity of our Lord for the rest of their lives. It's beautiful to witness.
1: And they become a sign, right, to the rest.
0: That's it.
1: I love that.
0: That's it.
1: Yeah, I love that very much. Thing I did this week, I told you about it last time we were together, the renaming of, now I never was on the street in my life, Pineapple Street in Brooklyn. I don't know if you know of it. I don't know of it. It's in Brooklyn Heights. It was the street that Dorothy Day was born on. So they renamed that street Dorothy Day Way. And her granddaughter was there, Martha Hennessy, who really wants to meet you, and someday we'll get her on the show. She's great. She was there. She pulled the paper off to reveal this. I got to speak at it, and I got you one of the signs from the street. This is what's up there now.
0: So, oh, that's fantastic.
1: I'm very devoted to her. I love Dorothy Day, you know?
0: So this sign is going to replace Pineapple Lane or whatever it was called beforehand?
1: It did, yeah. It already did.
0: It already has.
1: Another one, yeah.
0: You know, how wonderful that people will get to pass by and see her name and recall her witness every time they either walk or drive past those particular signs.
1: And I like
0: on the
1: that
0: street.
1: It's Way, don't you think? Like if it was Dorothy Day Road, Dorothy Day Way makes me think.
0: The way, the truth, way. The life
1: yeah.
0: has a connection to the gospel.
1: Yeah, I like that a lot. There's something about that that's really good. And we have a guest coming on today.
0: We're going to talk a little bit more, and I'm looking forward to learning a little bit more about how she's been promoting Dorothy Day and some of the initiatives.
1: Yeah. And she's buried in Staten Island, you know, in a little cemetery there that's kind of relatively well known. And I did the rosary there that we air on the Catholic Faith Network, too. It's kind of a devotion to her, you know, kind of a nice thing.
0: Beautiful.
1: So it's been good, you know.
0: Great.
1: You have another event coming up. I know you just celebrated Mass at Old St. Patrick's, right? That was a couple of weeks ago, maybe?
0: I was just there on Sunday, so two nights ago.
1: Oh, okay.
0: And I went for the 7 o'clock Mass, p.m., and I purposely asked, please don't announce that I'm coming, you know, because what happens sometimes is if it gets announced that the Archbishop is going to be there, all of a sudden there's more people. You know, that's just how it works, which is a great thing. But I said, I want to see what this Sunday night Mass is like, just without any fanfare, a normal Sunday Mass. And I went, and that basilica is large. It's a large structure, and the Mass was full. Wow. It was standing room only. And it's very diverse, people of all backgrounds and places and walks of life. And at the same time, I would say 75% perhaps of the people there were in their late 20s, early 30s.
1: Wow.
0: So there was a real young adult feel to that Mass, to those who are simply there. And no one is saying, this is the young adult Mass, and no one else is, well, anyone can come to the Mass.
1: Sure.
0: But there are so many young adults who are re-engaging with the faith. And I got to witness it on Sunday night, and I drove away very touched and inspired and hopeful. And they're doing a number of things right also. Not only it was the Mass really beautifully celebrated, but afterwards, they have just a little wine social right there in the courtyard, and I got to talk to all the people who were there. What I saw is they stay. They stay because they want to get to know each other also and form a community and be with other people who think faith is important and living it out in the world, and that strengthens each other also, so very encouraging.
1: You know, what do you think that's really all about? I always, you know, quote unquote, blame the Holy Spirit. And I say, I think the Holy Spirit's moving among us and renewing the church. But something is drawing all these young people. I know where I live, too. Like, we have a very, very multicultural parish. Almost every Mass is in a number of languages. But we have an incredible amount of young people coming back. I mean, they're standing in the choir loft at Mass every single time we have Mass on a Sunday. Something's happening, though, right?
0: The Holy Spirit's at work,
1: and
0: I think so many people are starting to reject some of the lies that society gives to us, and they're searching for truth and authenticity and relevance, and they're also looking for community. In this world where we spend so much time on our phones, you can feel very isolated, and to be together, to pray with others who also want to have God in the center of their lives and to connect to goodness and the hope that he brings. It's the church provides that community, and it's centered then on the Lord and how we live it out with each other.
1: I think depth, too, right? Because we live in this world of flipping. I have no social media at all, believe it or not. Like, I run this network, but there's plenty of social media for the network. But personally, I have nothing. And I'm perfectly fine with that. And I have to tell you the other little secret, I don't watch television either. So that's another crazy thing that I'm

0: Isn't that interesting? You're in this world of evangelizing through social media and through television, but you limit how much you take in yourself.
1: Yeah, because I find it very empty. So, like, I try to stay away from that so that I can always grow the depth. And I wonder if that's what young people are starting to see, like saying, this is nothing. This flipping doesn't mean anything, you know?
0: I think that's. There's a growing desire to spend some time in Eucharistic adoration also.
1: Yeah.
0: And I think that's not only having a direct encounter with the Lord through the Eucharist in that specific type of way, it's also the opportunity to turn that phone off, shut out the noise, just be quiet, peaceful for a while. We don't have a lot of that. And Eucharistic adoration is that perfect environment in a beautiful setting in front of the Lord that we can pray, quiet our mind, and then listen to Him.
1: Yeah, there's a lot, something beautiful happening. I hope we never lose that vision, because I think if we allow the Holy Spirit to continue this, we're watching the church be born again in our midst, it seems. This
0: Correct.
1: Is exciting.
0: Beautiful to see. I was just recently speaking with someone who has spent some time in Holland. And in Holland, I guess, it's a very kind of a secular country where many people have just walked away from the faith. And even in Holland, there's a resurgence in mass attendance, especially with young people. So it's not just happening in the United States. This is something that's happening throughout the world.
1: I love it. And my big question is, will a byproduct of this be vocations? I'm praying and hoping.
0: That's my hope and prayer. It's you know it. It's a joyful life and a life worth living. There's so many types of vocations, but the vocation to priesthood, we both celebrate it, love it, and hope it's hope that spills over also into that path of life and choosing it, listening to the voice of the Lord.
1: We keep praying for it, that's for sure.
0: We have to. Amen.
1: All right,
0: to
1: we're
0: that.
1: Gonna get going. You ready?
0: Let's
1: ready for
0: do
1: some
0: it.
1: Fun? All right. When we come back, we'll be joined by Lifetime Emmy Award-winning television host, author of 15 best-selling cookbooks, at least, by the way, restaurateur and friend Lydia Bastianich. That's next on this edition of All Good Things with Archbishop Hicks on the Catholic Channel, SiriusXM.
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0: Mercy Ships is bringing services to countries that would otherwise never be able to access those services.
1: We just see people that need help. You realise that they have no way of getting help, and I want them to know that they're loved.

Welcome back to All Good Things with Archbishop Hicks. I'm Monsignor Jim Vlaun. Well, now we're joined by Italian-American celebrity chef, Lifetime Emmy Award-winning television host, author of 15

0: best-selling cookbooks. I think it's more anyway. And restaurateur Lydia Bastianich. Welcome to All Good Things with Rutledge Vicks.
1: Thank you. Such an honor. Such a pleasure.
2: Lydia, the honor is ours, and the honor is really mine. I'm so excited to meet you.
1: I am excited. I watched your coming to New York and welcome to New York. You know, I came as a 12-year-old immigrant to New York, and the Catholic Charity brought me here, my family, and I loved it.

0: been so similar to so many New Yorkers. New Yorkers come from all over the world, but call this home. And so when you land here, there is a feeling of welcome. You're part of the family. And you've expressed that to me and so many others. I'm grateful for it.
1: Oh, well, welcome. There's a lot to do here.
0: There is.
1: And let's roll up our sleeves and let's do it.
0: And let's do it by starting with some questions right away, Lydia.
1: Sure.
0: So you talk a little bit about leaving a place and coming to a new place to live. You have to leave people and things behind. It's how, if you have a message for us, how do you think your own experience can help others understand what it feels like, maybe perhaps to be new in a new land, or an immigrant, or a refugee? Any sort of a message or things that you've learned along the way?
1: Absolutely. Well, Your Excellency, you know, the beginning is not easy. You know, I was 12, and my story is a little bit, I come from Italy, a part of Italy that became communist Yugoslavia right after World War II. And, you know, we were caught behind the Iron Curtain. Couldn't speak our language, Italian, we couldn't go to church and all of that. So there was a lot of big changes, major changes in our family, until ultimately my parents decided that maybe it was time to move on. But, you know, we couldn't get out. So we had family also that was left in Italy. We went to visit, my mother, my brother, and I. My father was held back as a hostage. And we went to visit family. And about a week after, my father escaped, literally escaped the border and whatever, and we were all joined together. But, you know, joined together in a country now, Italy, we didn't have
0: sure.
1: the papers. We ended up in a refugee camp, political refugee camp. And I spent from 10 to 12, 2 years in a political refugee camp. So why I'm saying this is that look at the ending. You know, it was, yes, it was difficult. It was, maybe as a child, you know, an insecurity comes when you, especially if you're a child. But what I say is, you know, in retrospect, have love of family, have faith, and of course, a country that welcomed us so much. You know, I said, America opened their arms when we came here as immigrants, and the Catholic Charities ultimately found a job in a little house for my family, in an Italian neighborhood, Italian American. I think that helped a little
0: bit. That's beautiful.
1: Because, you know, we didn't speak the language, but everybody chipped in and helped us and whatever. And slowly, you know, you kind of feel that strength with family, with love, with faith. You move on and you take the opportunities.
0: I love that message, because your message is not only to empathize those who are going through that right now, but your focus also is look at it with the lens of hope. There's something that's waiting there for you, and it might be a long, hard road right now, but there is family, community, faith all surrounding us, and there's opportunities to take advantage of. And while we have to make sure that we are a people who embrace that family, faith, and really kind of common good together, there are things to hope for and never to lose that hope.
1: Absolutely. You know, there are bumps along the way.
0: That's right.
1: We're all
0: That's
1: encounter
0: right.
1: them. But you know what? Bumps build you stronger. And if you get into this community and the support of it, then you roll up your sleeve and work and get it done.
0: I love it. And I've not been to your restaurant, and I want to hear a little bit about
1: that. We're going to fix that.
0: Yeah, so let's make a reservation. Let's get there sure. soon. And I can't wait to try your delicious food. But it's what sort of lessons have you learned along the way? Talking about bumps along the road, I'm sure opening a restaurant, that's a risk, and you put your love and your life and everything into it. Any lessons along the way that you've learned, life lessons about opening a new restaurant?
1: Oh, it's a difficult business, restaurant business.
0: Sure.
1: If you're passionate, if you love my husband, who was also in it. So together as a family, you know, that was the strength. And then my mother, my father, my mother helped or whatever. So again, going back to that family, that kind of strength of faith and the neighbors. But a restaurant, it's a lot of work, a lot of hours. Right. I mean, 12 hours a day was not unusual, you know.
0: Holidays and
1: all the holidays.
0: Correct.
1: My kids and whatever, they were small. They were left to grandma. Thank God that I had the family
0: support. The family network. That's
1: support.
0: Right.
1: Yeah. So it's important that you get support from friends, family, somebody that really believes in you, that you believe in them, and make an effort all together and make it happen. And you know, you work hard. You got to work hard. A restaurant.

0: is a passion that one has, the satisfaction of nurturing people, feeding people.
1: That's it, correct. Which is biblical also. It comes right from the gospel. It's connected to faith, too. Eating is a part of who and what we are.
2: And you know, Archbishop, we talk about the two tables all the time. So the altar and the table of your family, which was always important to you. So in the midst of all the hard work of getting things going, you always had that meal together, right?
0: Yeah, because there were time in my sort of being an immigrant and all that, that there wasn't enough food sometimes. You know, food was scarce. And to be able to now have food, work with food, and make food for others, you know, gave me a satisfaction. And then it goes beyond that, Your Excellency. You know, first, okay, you have to, business is a business. Unless you're profitable, you don't survive. So you have to watch the bottom line. But also, gives you, especially my business, gives me an opportunity to go beyond, to be generous. When I have a little extra, you know, get involved in events, in supporting different charities, different things like we do together in at the network, because I think it's so important.
1: So what you're doing is, you know, your road to your success, congratulations on your success. You have books, a restaurant, and you have a celebrity status also. Congratulations on that. It wasn't an easy road to get there, but what I see in you is, because of your faith, you have a desire to pay it forward. So what you've received is not just your own kind of celebrity status to think about, but it's shared and given away and generous and life-giving.
0: Absolutely. You know, you build your family, you cure, you sort of put yourself in a good position. And then you look at it and you say, you know, I was blessed with all of this. And it's not mine to keep. I got to share it. I got to give. And because people gave to me. People made me who I am, my family. And so the opportunities are there, especially in this world. You know, there's so much need of returning back. So that's what I love doing now.
1: I'm glad you love doing it, and it's living the gospel, and it's putting faith into action. That's exactly the path to salvation, and it's the path to joy also. Speaking of connecting faith, you have a great tagline. I think it's "Tutti a tavola a mangiare," right?
0: You got it.
1: Okay, I probably butchered that.
0: No,
1: with
0: no,
1: my dad,
0: you did a good job. You did a good job.
1: Everyone to the table to eat. You know, how is that tagline connected to faith? Because it's not only about the food in front of you, but there's a faith aspect to that.
0: I think in life, the table and eating together and sharing is at the basis of all that life should be and is. That's our basis. You know, because what happens at the table, we are taking in, we are nurturing ourselves, our body. And our sort of inhibitions of being defensive goes down. You have to let them down to enjoy and to digest your food properly. So when your defenses are down at that table, everything, the conversations between family, the sharing between friends is taken in. And it's taken in kind of with an open arm, you know, nurturing yourself. So there's no place better to be than at the table with family, with friends. I mean, the Last Supper, you know?
1: You made the connection right there. Jesus himself, what does he do? His Last Supper, he gathers his friends around a table and they eat together.
0: Exactly. Yeah.
1: And then he shares the ultimate bread and wine, which is body, blood, soul, and divinity. He gives us that gift of eternal life through him. So it is all connected. I was just recently with a gentleman who's very successful and came from very humble beginnings. I asked him, how did you get to this point? We know you're so successful. He points it all back to his family. His parents insisted that they eat dinner together every night. And when they ate, it was no television, no radio. It was, we're eating a nice meal together, but we're going to talk to each other. And he says, in those conversations, I learned to be curious, and I learned to ask questions, and I learned to listen. And something happened at that table to form him.
0: The wisdom comes out. Transgenerational, you know. I also respect very much, I give a lot of credit to my grandmother.
1: Me too.
0: And sometimes in today's world, behind the grandparents are sort of left behind, but they have so much to give, so much wisdom, so much love, unconditional love and all that. If all this congregates at the table with good food, I mean, you know, it's a plus all the way, absolutely.
1: It is, and that just, it unites us together. And I would think you

0: both agree. I think so many of our good memories of family and friends are connected around a great meal also.
1: That's it, right? That's it. Yeah. And you know, as I was listening to you and how, and it just fills my heart, how the community, the Catholic community is growing. And I get the same feeling. Now, I've been on public television now, what, 30 years? So I get a lot of connection with my viewers, like you do. And I get a lot of, you know, Lydia, we are cooking, getting at the table all together. It's so beautiful. And it doesn't have to be complicated, a little simple recipes. And I think that's part of my success, I would say, because also you, because we communicate with the viewers out there. You can do this. It's not that big. It's not, you don't just watch me. And they tell me that they're cooking more. People are gathering at the table more. So I think it's parallel to the success that you see in people coming back to the church.
0: It's all connected. It's so beautiful. Last thing, do you have a favorite Italian dish that's yours?
1: You know, yes. Yes. You know, that's like asking me, do you have a favorite child?
0: No.
1: It depends. It depends what season it is.
0: Very true.
1: But yeah. I do love linguine clam sauce.
0: Okay.
1: Yeah.
0: Mine is the bucatini alla amatriciana.
1: Oh, that's no problem.
0: I'm a big fan of it.
1: Do you cook?
0: I know how to make amatriciana.
1: Good for you.
0: I have learned recipe after recipe, tweaking it, because every time I would go to an Italian restaurant or if I had to have meetings in Rome, that's the only dish I'd ever order. And I said, there's so many other things to experiment with. I need to learn how to cook this myself. So I've learned how to do it. I can dabble in. I call myself, I can prepare a meal. I'm not a chef. I'm not a really great, but I enjoy it.
1: But that's where it is, you know, just handling food, preparing it, and sharing it.
2: And your latest book is on pasta, right?
1: On pasta. We have to get him a copy.
2: We'll get a copy.
0: Oh, my favorites, yeah. I can live on
1: pasta. And,
0: of
1: course, the dinner we have to set up.
0: We'll do that, and okay. I look forward to it. What a delight being with you today.
1: My pleasure.
0: God bless you.
1: Thank you.
2: We'll see you again, too, I'm sure. When we come back, we're going to talk to State Senator Jessica Scarcella Spanton. She's going to speak about the 45th anniversary of social activist Dorothy Day's death and her involvement in the initiatives named after or related to Dorothy Day in the north and east shores of Staten Island and southern Brooklyn. That's all coming up next on All Good Things with Archbishop Hicks.

0: good. It may be habit for me.
1: Lunch, dinner, anytime. And Tony Ravioli of North Massapequa.
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5: 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I'm Monsignor Jim Vlaughan. Well, now we welcome Jessica

0: Garcella Spanton to discuss the 45th anniversary of social activist Dorothy Day's death and her involvement in initiatives connected to Dorothy Day across the north and east shores of Staten Island and southern Brooklyn. Welcome to All Good Things with Archbishop Hicks.
1: Thank you for having me.
2: Senator, so wonderful to see you, and thank you for being with us today.
1: Of course. Thank you for having me. This is truly an honor. I'm so excited. Next time, I'll definitely come in person.
2: Wonderful. We'll look forward to that, and let's get right into it. You have a lot of initiatives around Dorothy Day. Can you just tell us about some of them?
1: Of course. So one of the things I'm really excited about is up here in Albany on May 20th, we are labeling it as Dorothy Day Day. So this will be commemorating the 45th anniversary of her passing. We also wanted to do it in May, which is the month that the Catholic Worker began as well. So it's really exciting. We have the Dorothy Day Guild, which is coming up. And we also have, I've been in touch with her granddaughter, Martha Hennessy. So it's going to be a really wonderful time to pay homage to the work that she's done.
2: And we have every reason in the world to pay a lot of homage, as you said. So there's so many opportunities and reasons to do so. Talk to us a little bit about the Dorothy Day Ferry.
1: Of course. So this was before my time in office. I got elected in 2022, but I have always learned about Dorothy Day since I went to all-girl Catholic high school, which unfortunately has since closed, St. John Villa Academy. I remember learning about Dorothy Day there. And they actually do have a ferry boat named after Dorothy Day, which is reserved for very special people. But I think it's a testament to how important she is to Staten Islanders as a whole, Staten Island Catholics, but also just Staten Islanders, because she was just a remarkable person.
2: Really is. And my understanding is, I think it's with your help that the New York Senate has a resolution commemorating the 45th anniversary of her death. Tell us a little bit about that.
1: Of course. So as I said, I've always been rather interested in Dorothy Day, I think just as a Staten Island woman, right? And I went to the Mass that they hosted back on November 29th and learned more about her. And it was like peeling the layers. So I ended up going home. I decided to read one of her books. And then I got in touch with some of the Catholic workers on Staten Island who have really kind of opened up my eyes to a lot. One of them actually got me the book by her granddaughter, Kate Hennessy. And I wanted to see what efforts I could give to just bringing awareness to the fact that she just deserves a recognition regardless. But I know that there's also efforts to have her canonized as a saint. And I think just as a Staten Islander, how special that would be for our borough. So this was one of the first steps. It's a very small gesture, just making sure that she's recognized in New York State history.
2: Sure, that's wonderful. Let's pick up a little bit about what it means to those on Staten Island. So as we think about this path forward of becoming a saint, I think that's exciting and good for all Catholics around the world. You obviously have been deeply touched by her. She's helped to form your life and how you think and what you do. So we all celebrate that, but why particularly is this good, or what does this mean for someone in Staten Island?
1: Of course. So I always make the joke, sometimes Staten Island doesn't always get the reputation I think it deserves. And there are so many people, and I hope you do feel this way as a new New Yorker. We're very happy to have you here.
2: Oh, thank you. I'm happy to be here too. Thank you. Yeah.
1: I think it's more welcoming, and it's very community centered, more than people realize. And Dorothy Day, the work that she did, particularly around the poor, everything she did was for the community. And I think to have that be representative of what it means to be a Staten Islander is really special. I hope to see it get done, but I think about how it will put Staten Island truly on the map as a special place. I hope that people come to visit. I know I live on the North Shore of Staten Island, but my daughter and my son both play flag football. A lot of the games are out in the South Shore. So now I find myself when I go out further south, I drive past Resurrection Cemetery, which is where she's buried, which is something I have big plans to come visit, to go visit that just by myself one day to reflect. I think about the Spanish camp where, she helped so many people and what that looks like today and how the whole area of Staten Island that really shaped her, who she is today.
2: Thanks for making that connection for us. And I think, as you said, her spirit really lives in Staten Island and the

0: people, and it's important to make sure that her legacy continues to be celebrated and highlighted throughout Staten Island. And thank you for your welcome to me. Since I've been here in New York, I've made it to Staten Island 3 times. I've visited 2 parishes. I've visited St. Teresa's and Our Lady Star of the Sea, and I've also made it to St. Joseph by the Sea High School. So I've had 3 wonderful visits there. I look forward to many more. And one just last question for you. It's not only Staten Island, but of all of New York and all Catholics. If you had to say, what values Dorothy Day held that we still need today and we have to live out as a people and as a church, what are some of the most important ones for you?
1: I think one word, charity. Making sure that you're giving back to your neighbors, making sure that you're taking care of those most vulnerable populations. And one thing that has kind of changed how I've actually governed, I've slowed down, right? We have so many constituent cases and things that come across our desk. And now when I go through our constituent cases, if somebody has a housing issue or they have an unemployment issue or they have a food need, it's not just a case. And I think I've always kind of taken that approach, but now I really slow down to realize, wait a second, this is a person who's in need. So I think we all can learn from Dorothy Day on how to treat people. Everybody is human and they should be treated as such.
0: Thank you. Yeah, thank you for helping us just learn a little bit more. And thank you for your passion of promoting her and her cause. So God bless you. And thank you for being with us.
1: God bless you. Thank you so much for this honor.
2: Thank you. Remember, I told you, Archbishop, a while ago, when I used to go to the Catholic Worker right here in New York,
3: right,
2: many times when I was in the seminary, I went every Friday night. And I remember they announced it after the prayer service that Dorothy wouldn't be there anymore because she was dying. And I said to the guy who was the leader that night, I feel so bad. I've been coming here a long time. I never met Dorothy. And he said, how could you have never met Dorothy? She was here every single week you were here.
3: Sure.
2: And I said, I never saw her. And he said, well, you know that old lady who sat in the blue sweater by the garbage pail smoking? And I said, yeah. He said, that was Dorothy Day. And I never took the time. You know, and I always say that to myself, like, what does a saint look like? You know?
0: It's a great observation. We have saints living with us all around us at all times. And sometimes we have a much different imagination of what they might look like or what they're doing. And sometimes who they are and what they do, they can surprise us. But yeah, they give us a path forward of holiness to the Lord.
2: I told her granddaughter that, you know, when I was with the renaming of that street, and I told her that story. And she said, well, that's on you. And I said, you're right,
0: that's on me. That's a great commentary right there. That's
2: true.
0: On you.
2: Yeah,
0: it's good.
2: It's on me. Because yeah, I'm thinking alabaster and wood,
0: sure,
2: but it's flesh and blood, right?
0: Flesh and blood, yeah, real people. That's right.
2: Great
0: doing
2: woman.
0: Extraordinary things.
2: Keep praying for her,
0: yeah, that's
2: her
0: right.
2: Canonization. When we come back, we're going to be joined by Dr. Gabriel Martinez. He's a professor of economics and director of online education at Ave Maria University in Florida. That's coming up next on All Good Things. Stick around.
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5: Okay, so we drowned the fire,
6: yep,
5: stirred it,
6: mm-hmm,
5: drowned it again,
6: mm-hmm,
5: and now just feel if it's cold.
6: Yeah.

0: Thanks. You're watching Good Things, All Good Things with Archbishop Hicks. I'm Monsignor Jim Flaughan. Joining us now to talk about his online 7-part course, Economics and Catholic Social Teaching, is Dr. Gabriel Martinez. He's a professor of economics and director of online education at Ave Maria University. Welcome to All Good Things with Archbishop Hicks. Good to have you.
1: Thank you very much for having me. It's really a pleasure and a real honor.
2: It's the honor's all ours. Welcome. And you do something very interesting. You have a passion and in a way of connecting economics and Catholicism. And oftentimes we think those are two separate worlds and there's no bridge between them. What are some of the connections that you see between economics and Catholicism?
1: Well, it really comes at different levels. In many cases, it really just comes up in my classes as I teach. We're talking about externalities, so we talk about property, and therefore, I know St. Thomas Aquinas' teaching on private property comes up in a kind of a natural way. But at the end of the day, both of these fields talk about human beings. When we talk about economics, we talk about how people make decisions and the context in which people make decisions. And absolutely, Catholic faith has a lot to say about, you know, how people make decisions, how they should make decisions. So I see it showing up all the time. Sometimes it was just easy to stumble on it. Sometimes you really have to search for it. But it's definitely there. And the students really appreciate it.
2: I'm sure your students also just have a lot of practical questions for you when you're making those connections between economics and Catholicism. I think most Catholics would kind of like scratch their head and say, well, okay, I can see that you'd talk about this in a classroom, but how do we apply this to normal everyday life? What does that look like, economics and Catholicism? Any examples you might offer us?
1: Right. So, I mean, it's a really good question because, as you know, as the Vatican II said, the main problem of our age is the separation between faith and life. This idea that here's business and here's my faith. Here's what I have to do and here's, you know, what I ought to do. And that I'm going to keep Sunday morning separate from Monday morning. And that is a real, real problem. So, for example, if you're in a difficult decision of trying to decide whether to cut employment in your business, that in order to for the business to survive and for everybody else to have jobs, you're going to have to cut some jobs. This is a very difficult kind of decision that is very frequently faced by Catholic businessmen. And the main danger is to say, well, you know, I just have to got to do what you got to do. This is just business. You have to really think about, is this going to help us get closer to heaven? Is this going to help me get closer to heaven? There's no clear answer. That's one thing that I want to emphasize, that it's not the case that either economics or the Catholic faith just say, here is the answer on the back of the book. It's really easy to do. That it's more the attitude and the desire to answer the questions in those terms, to think about it very, very carefully using the tools of economics, and also to think about it very carefully using the insights from a Catholic faith.
0: You know, Dr. Martinez, we have a piece of you offering your class. We want to speak about your 7-part class that you're offering. So let's just show that, and we'll come back and ask you about that too, okay?
3: Capitalism had delivered a great deal of prosperity, in that it certainly opens up a space for creativity and dynamism. But being aware of the costs, the disruption of community and identity, and the fact that change produces losers as much as produces gainers should motivate us to strengthen both our politics and, most importantly, our faith, our culture, and our human bonds.
0: So one component of the 7 parts here.
2: Let's talk a little bit about that. So, Dr. Martinez, you're offering an online course, and that online course have 7 parts to it. If you could just give a brief overview of what you're actually offering.
1: Yes. In some ways, what I'm offering is in seven short sessions, what we typically teach in 3 semesters. So this is the principles of microeconomics and Catholic social teaching. So the main question here is, how do you think like an economist? How does an economist look at the world, right? And the main lesson here is that we focus on what are the benefits, what are the costs. I mean, like our Lord says in the gospel, who builds a tower without first counting the cost? We've developed very sharp tools for doing that. And then we

0: we broaden the perspective, we look at the macroeconomy, and we're constantly running into these sorts of things. About what about interest rates? Should we lower them? Should we raise them? Inflation just came out, and it's a little elevated. What should the Federal Reserve do? What should the federal government do? That is the sort of thing that economics is really, really good at answering, right? And then in the middle of this series, we go through the principles of Catholic social teaching. We talk about human dignity and the common good, about subsidiarity and solidarity and the preparation of love for the poor and everything else. Then we go back to economics, and then at the end, we ask questions. Well, what kind of economy, what kind of society do we really want to have? What should we have? A more socialistic kind of economy in which the government makes decisions for all of us. We all make decisions for the government. Or should we have more of a free market, individualistic kind of economy in which it's everybody for themselves, and the government basically just sets the rules and steps back and lets us make our decisions? What is the best way to do this? And what has the church have to say about this? That is the main outline of the course.
1: The outline's fantastic. And to your point before, you're talking about not only some theoretical questions here, but practically how are they lived out and what does the church have to say about it? And those questions that you're asking, I think we're all interested in is what kind of world do we want to live in? And ask the question and then debate it. If someone wants to participate in your course, do they have to be a student? Can they participate by clicking online? How do you do so? How do you sign up?
0: All they have to do, they have to go to thepursuitofwisdom.org, thepursuitofwisdom.org, and sign up. It's free. So as an economist would say, the marginal benefit is pretty substantial, and the marginal cost is, well, $0. So it's a
1: So,
0: pretty
1: hey,
0: good
1: that's
0: deal.
1: a good economic question connecting Catholicism. If you want to grow in your faith and it doesn't cost anything either except some of your time, it's a good solution that you're providing right here.
0: Exactly right. Exactly right. And I have to say that is developing our mind in by asking better questions and get better answers is something that really God wants us to do, right?
1: Amen
0: It's
1: to that.
0: not
1: That's
0: enough to
1: right.
0: just say, well, I'm a practical person. I don't have to deal with these things. Now, being a practical person requires you to get better educated, better informed, better formed. And this is a really good way of doing this.
1: And thank you for doing just that with your course and also with being on the show today. So thank you to you. God bless you.
0: My pleasure. Take care.
2: Good thing about investing too. I was thinking about that. Like even this trickles right down to everyday folks, like that invest their money. You want to know that you're investing in things that are good as far as
1: Monsignor,
2: what you
1: how true,
2: believe.
1: how true. They have great implications. I loved what he said, that sometimes we think we should put our faith on the shelf. We go about and live our life of how we spend our money or how we invest or
2: Yeah.
1: what kind of world we want to, that's life. And then we return to our faith somewhere out here. But he's looking for a way for us to put those things together. How does our faith influence our decisions, our actions, the way that we want to live, how we relate to money? Because those are all real things, practical things in all of our lives.
2: Yeah, and often we don't always know, right? We just say, well, we have it all in a CD. Well, we don't know what the bank's doing with that money. So
1: Sure.
2: it's good to know.
1: Sure. And someone like that, someone like him, with what he's doing, can shed some light on some of those bigger questions.
2: Yeah, it's important.
1: Yeah.
2: Well, let me take a quick break. We'll be back with more All Good Things right after this.
3: We hold in our hearts a universal truth, a mission greater than any one man, rooted in the vision of Blessed Michael McGivney and waiting to be lived out through us as Brother Knights. Who will bring light to a world in need? It's your turn to defend what's right, to lead with courage, to serve with faith, and to answer the call. The time is now. You were born a man. You become a knight.
4: Mary's Meals is a simple, practical work of love. carried out in the name of Mary, the mother of Jesus.

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1: They are the greatest fighting force the world has ever seen. 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
2: If you want to ask a question of Archbishop Hicks, CatholicChannel@SiriusXM.org. You can send us a question. Archbishop, you ready for a question?
3: I'm ready. Let's go.
2: All right, here we go. The Pythagorean theorem. Do you know that? Okay, never mind. I was making that one up. I'm sorry. So somebody's talking about evil in their life. Richard was talking about evil in their life. And actually, this was Karen. How do you respond lovingly to someone who's trying to overwhelm us in an evil or harmful way? The Bible we read talks about faithful people engaging in battle with enemies. What can we do today to help us to overcome evil? Interesting.
3: That's a profound question.
2: Yeah,
3: there's so many levels there, and it depends on what exactly the circumstance you're looking at. But I say, what are the weapons of faith? The weapons of faith look so different than the weapons of the world. How do we defend ourselves? Well, the Lord tells us it's through prayer. And our prayer is then offered with our sacraments, a direct connection to the Lord that strengthen us with the Eucharist. Also, how do we defend ourselves? Sometimes it's with forgiveness, which seems so counterintuitive that we're going to defend ourselves by extending mercy or forgiveness. It's but those are some of the things that we have. And then I also like where the scripture says we should cover ourselves with the armor of Christ, which is truth and justice and God's word. And so those are some of the things that we have. And at the end of the day, we believe in social justice. We do not want evil to win. We don't cooperate with evil. So we turn to the Lord. We turn to his example, to his light, to his helping us with his will and his guidance. And then we're strengthened by all the ways that he gives us to be fertilized in our faith.
2: I like that. Yeah. I like reminders, too. You know, like carrying the rosary in my pocket, I will often just know it's there. And that's kind of a reminder to me of my faith and a reminder of temperance and trying to be patient. And we kind of need those, right?
3: Sometimes we have such knee-jerk reactions of how we respond to other people in bad situations. Your rosary just there is, what would Jesus do? What's the correct response? And is there another way?
2: Yeah, it's terrific. Well, thank you very much. It's great to be with you.
3: Great being with you. Peace and all good things.
2: Now and forever.
3: Amen. Amen. Hallelujah.
2: We'll see you after Pentecost, I think. I'll be back.
3: Looking forward to it.
2: This edition of All Good Things with Archbishop Hicks has been sponsored by our friends at the Knights of Columbus, who are making lives better each day through their charitable works at their councils across the United States and the world. Their website's kfc.org. God bless everybody. We'll see you soon.
3: Hi, this is Archbishop Hicks, and you are watching Catholic Faith Network.

God is true to His word, always. What do we tell God whenever we pray? In Jesus, we find the true worship of God. Do not be afraid. Rather, be prepared. Each one of us a member of Christ. Each one of us a part of Christ. The word has been exposed. Let us now fulfill it. Ciao, mabuhay. You are watching The Word Exposed. Let us behold Jesus, the Word incarnate, revealing Himself to us in the Sunday readings. We are on the sixth Sunday of Easter. We are approaching the conclusion of this glorious season. Today's Gospel from St. John is a good reminder and preparation as we transition to the ordinary time.

The reading brings us back to the Last Supper, where Jesus revealed to his disciples that he would also suffer and die, but another advocate will come to be with them always. Jesus will ask the Father to send the Spirit of Truth. On that day, the Lord tells his disciples, "You will realize that I am in my Father, and you are in me, and I in you." This advocate will accompany the disciples, the church, to guide us always, to remind us of the Word of God, and to enable our communion with God the Father through His Son, Jesus, who promised He would not leave us orphaned.

First reading. A reading from the Acts of the Apostles. Philip went down to the city of Samaria and proclaimed the Christ to them. With one accord, the crowds paid attention to what was said by Philip when they heard it and saw the signs he was doing. For unclean spirits, crying out in a loud voice, came out of many possessed people, and many paralyzed or crippled people were cured. There was great joy in that city. Now when the apostles in Jerusalem heard that Samaria had accepted the word of God, they sent them Peter and John, who went down and prayed for them, that they might receive the Holy Spirit. For it had not yet fallen upon any of them. They had only been baptized in the name of the Lord Jesus. Then they laid hands on them, and they received the Holy Spirit. The word of the Lord.

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7: Second reading. A reading from the first letter of Peter. Beloved, sanctify Christ as Lord in your hearts. Always be ready to give an explanation to anyone who asks you for a reason for your hope, but do it with gentleness and reverence, keeping your conscience clear, so that when you are maligned, those who defame your good conduct in Christ may themselves be put to shame. For it is better to suffer for doing good, if that be the will of God, than for doing evil. For Christ also suffered for sins once, the righteous for the sake of the unrighteous, that he might lead you to God. Put to death in the flesh, he was brought to life in the Spirit. The Word of the Lord.
8: I will come to you. These are the words of Jesus to his disciples. We are approaching the ascension of the Lord. And so all the words that we will hear are assurances of the Lord that when he returns to his Father, we will not be left orphaned. No one will be in the presence of the Lord will be orphaned. I will come to you. This is the promise. And he is preparing us to live his presence, the conviction that he is with us during this closing weeks of the Easter season. In the first reading from the Acts of the Apostles, we are given an episode which is quite surprising. There was a great persecution of Christians, and the Christians were scattered. One of them who left Jerusalem was Philip, one of those seven people designated to help in feeding the widows and proclaiming the good news. Of all places, he went to Samaria. He was escaping persecution from in Jerusalem and went to Samaria. Now, why do I consider this surprising? Yes, we know that Samaria was a place of mixed ancestry. Some

0: even consider the inhabitants there as not too fully Israelites. So there was this great animosity between the Jews and the Samaritans. So if you want safety, you would not go to Samaria. But Philip went there. He preached the good news, and his preaching was accompanied by miracles and signs. The Lord was with him. The Lord was with him. Jesus' promise was true. I will be with you. I will come to you. And with Jesus' presence, persecution became a missionary movement. The persecution led the disciples outside of their territories, even to unfriendly territories, with the conviction that Jesus was with them. The news that the Samaritans had accepted the good news reached Jerusalem. So Peter and John went in order to lay hands on those who had been baptized, so that they would receive the Holy Spirit. Again, why would they risk their lives? Why would they go at lengths to do this? Because of their faith. The Lord is with us, and He will guide us as we proclaim Him. This is affirmed in a way by Saint Peter in the second reading. He tells his readers, without any pretension, persecution would come. But give a witness, give an explanation for the hope that is in you. Proclaim Jesus. He is with you. Do not fear. But do it gently. Do it with kindness. Do it with patience. Do it the way Jesus did it. Because Jesus himself died, he was persecuted, but he never rendered evil for evil. He faced his persecutors, with love, with forgiveness. And through his death, we were saved. So Jesus is with us. Jesus is already making us strong with his risen life. So even in the midst of problems, of persecution, know, believe, He is with you and He comes to you. Focus on your mission. Imitate Him. Bring His presence also to others.
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1: The proclamation of the Holy Gospel according to John. Jesus said to his disciples, "If you love me, you will keep my commandments, and I will ask the Father, and he will give you another advocate to be with you always, the Spirit of truth, whom the world cannot accept because it neither sees nor knows him. But you know him, because he remains with you and will be in you. I will not leave you orphans. I will come to you. In a little while, the world will no longer see me, but you will see me, because I live and you will live. On that day, you will realize that I am in my Father, and you are in me, and I in you. Whoever has my commandments and observes them is the one who loves me. And whoever loves me will be loved by my Father. And I will love him and reveal myself to him." The Gospel of the Lord.
2: I will come to you. This is the promise, the assuring promise of Jesus to his disciples before he died, and which we renew. We hear it again and again during the Sunday Mass as we approach next week the Ascension of the Lord. And a time, he tells us that a time will come when we will not see him like this. But there is a promise, I will come to you. And the first two readings show to us what has happened to the disciples, the early disciples, because of their faith in the promise of Jesus. Let's take the first reading from the Acts of the Apostles. There was a great persecution, and the Christians were dispersed. Philip went to Samaria. Now, we can ask Philip, are you in your right mind? You are escaping from persecution in Jerusalem, and you are going to Samaria. No, an unfriendly territory. You might be persecuted there easily. But he proclaimed Jesus and performed miracles. And many of the town of Samaria believed. Peter and John went to Samaria to invoke the Holy Spirit on those who had been baptized in the name of Jesus. They believed that Jesus was with them. No persecution could stop their belief that Jesus is with them. And in their persecution, Jesus will come to them. So they continued their mission. Saint Peter, in the second reading, tells his readers the same thing. You will be persecuted for your faith, but be ready to give an account of your hope in Jesus. Do it gently. Do it patiently. Do it respectfully. Do it the way Jesus did it, because Jesus is with you. In your moments of hardship, Jesus will come to you. Show him to the people. This is a great source of missionary hope and zeal. In the Gospel, we are back to the Last Supper, where Jesus tells his disciples plainly, a time will come when you will not see me face to face like this. Now, at that time, he was referring to his death. But now with the season, we hear these words in view of the ascension into heaven. But Jesus assures them, I will not leave you orphaned. I will come back to you. Wow, wonderful. We have a God of presence, a God of accompaniment. No one will be

left orphaned. How will Jesus do this? In many ways, but in the gospel for today, primarily through two ways. First, he will ask the Father to send the Holy Spirit, another paraclete, to be with his disciples.

stand beside you, just like a lawyer. Ah, so through the Holy Spirit, Jesus will be present to his disciples, especially when they need to proclaim who Jesus was in the midst of persecution, in the midst of opposition. They will not be left alone. There will be another paraclete who will dwell in them and who will remind them of what Jesus taught them. So the Holy Spirit is the presence of Jesus in them so that they could give witness to Jesus and his word. The other way is by the commandment of love. Love. Those who obey the commandment of love will be loved by the Father, and the Father will be in them in the way that Jesus is in the Father as in them. Love, for God is love. Wherever we love, Jesus is there, enabling us to love and making the presence of the Father palpable. So at least these two in the gospel, through the Holy Spirit and love, Jesus comes to us. Jesus is with us. My dear brothers and sisters, in our world today, there are many people who feel orphaned. Even if they have parents, some of them feel orphaned. And we have wars, conflicts everywhere. Children are literally left orphaned. And then those who feel alone, those who are not seen, those who are excluded, those who are maligned, those who are manipulated. Please, brothers and sisters, visit them. Be the presence of Jesus and assure them. Jesus says, I will come to you. I will not leave you orphaned. Show them your love and be the hand of the Holy Spirit, their advocate, to be beside them. The word has been exposed. Let us now fulfill it. Hi, dear friends. I am Cardinal Luis Antonio Tagle, Archbishop of Manila. You are watching Catholic Faith Network. May God bless you.

In the name of the Father, and of the Son, and of the Holy Spirit, amen. Come, O Holy Spirit, fill the hearts of your faithful, and kindle in them the fire of your love. Send forth your Spirit, and they shall be created, and you shall renew the face of the earth. Let us pray. O God, who did instruct the hearts of the faithful by the light of the Holy Spirit, grant us in the same Spirit to be truly wise and ever to rejoice in his consolation. Through Jesus Christ our Lord. Amen. O Mary, conceived without sin, pray for us who have recourse to you. O Mary, conceived without sin, pray for us who have recourse to you. O Mary, conceived without sin, pray for us who have recourse to you. O Lord Jesus Christ, who have vouchsafed to glorify by numberless miracles the Blessed Virgin Mary, immaculate from the first moment of her conception, grant that all who devoutly implore her protection on earth may eternally enjoy your presence in heaven, who with the Father and the Holy Spirit live and reign, God forever and ever. Amen. O Lord Jesus Christ, who for the accomplishment of your greatest works have chosen the weak things of the world, that no flesh may glory in your sight, and who for a better and more widely diffused belief in the Immaculate Conception of your Mother have wished that the miraculous medal be manifested to St. Catherine Labouré, grant, we beseech you, that filled with like humility, we may glorify this mystery by word and work. Amen. The Memorare. Remember, O most compassionate Virgin Mary, that never was it known that anyone who fled to your protection, implored your assistance, or sought your intercession was left unaided. Inspired with this confidence, we fly unto you, O Virgin of Virgins, our Mother. To you we come, before you we kneel, sinful and sorrowful. O Mother of the Word incarnate, despise not our petitions, but in your clemency hear and answer them.

Amen. Our novena prayer. O Immaculate Virgin Mary, Mother of our Lord Jesus and our Mother, penetrated with the most lively confidence in your all-powerful and never-failing intercession, manifested so often through the miraculous medal, we, your loving and trustful children, implore you to obtain for us the graces and favors we ask during this novena, if they be beneficial to our immortal souls and the souls for whom we now pray.

You know, O Mary, how often our souls have been the sanctuary of your Son who hates iniquity. Obtain for us then a deep hatred of sin and that purity of heart which will attach us to God alone, so that our every thought, word, and deed may tend to his greater glory. Obtain for us also a spirit of prayer and self-denial, that we may recover by penance what we have lost by sin, and at length attain to that blessed abode where you are the Queen of angels and of men. Amen. O Virgin Mother of God, Mary Immaculate, we dedicate and consecrate ourselves to you under the title of Our Lady of the Miraculous Medal. May this medal be for each one of us a sure sign of your affection for us and a constant reminder of our duties toward you. Ever while wearing it, may we be blessed by your loving protection and preserved in the grace of your Son. O most powerful Virgin, Mother of our Savior, keep us close to you every moment of our lives. Obtain for us, your children, the grace of a happy death, so that in union with you, we may enjoy the bliss of heaven forever. Amen. O Mary conceived without sin, pray for us who have recourse to you. O Mary conceived without sin, pray for us who have recourse to you. O Mary conceived without sin, pray for us who have recourse to you. And may Almighty God bless you, the Father, the Son, and the Holy Spirit. Amen.

Hi, everybody. I'm Monsignor Joseph Lamorte, the Vicar General of the Archdiocese of New York, and you're watching the Catholic Faith Network.

0: The passing of a loved one touches us all. A visit to a Catholic cemetery is a reminder of what death is all about. A step to a new and eternal life with the risen Lord. Continue the journey with Catholic Cemeteries of Long Island.
1: In the name of the Father, and of the Son, and of the Holy Spirit, amen.
2: What a beautiful memorial service.
3: Yes, it was.
4: Yeah.
3: Did you see the lovely glass wall of urns?
5: I believe they're called glass front niches.
6: To be honest, I'm really surprised. I didn't know Catholic cemeteries are allowed to do cremation.
5: Last month, my friend's mother, Jane, passed away, and I went to the cemetery, and they placed her urn in the family grave spot. I was curious about it, so I asked the deacon afterwards.
1: The Catholic Church treats the whole human person with dignity in all stages of human existence. This reflects our respect for the body. That's why Jane's coffin was at the wake and the funeral mass. Afterwards, Jane was cremated, and her ashes were contained in their entirety in an urn. Then she was buried in the family gravesite with a committal service. You have the option of being either entombed in a niche, behind a marble front or a glass front. You can be buried in your family plot, or you can have a certain section in the columbarium or a burial site that's reserved exclusively for cremated remains. Our Catholic faith has taught us that all human persons are to be treated with dignity in all stages of life. That's why the cremated remains of each person is treated with reverence and kept together, placed in a dignified container, an urn, then either buried

0: interred in a family grave or entombed in a mausoleum or columbarium as we pray until we all rise again.
1: No scattering of the ashes?
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1: That'd be a good idea.
2: I guess it's true. 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

The Lord be with you. A reading from the Holy Gospel according to John. Glory to you, O Lord. And Jesus raised his eyes to heaven and said, Father, the hour has come. Give glory to your Son, so that your Son may glorify you. Just as you gave him authority over all people, so that your Son may give eternal life to all you gave him. Now this is eternal life, that they should know you, the only true God, and the one whom you sent, Jesus Christ. I glorified you on earth by accomplishing the work that you gave me to do. Now glorify me, Father, with you, with the glory that I had with you before the world began. I revealed your name to those whom you gave me out of the world, and they belong to you, and you gave them to me, that they have kept your word. And they know that everything you gave me is from you, because the word you gave to me, I have given to them. And they accepted them and truly understood that I came from you, and that they have believed that you sent me. I pray for them. I do not pray for the world, but for the ones that you have given me, because they are yours, and everything of mine is yours, and everything of yours is mine. And I have been glorified in them. And now I will no longer be in the world, but they are in the world while I am coming to you. The Gospel of the Lord. Praise you, Lord Jesus Christ. Pretty much everybody knows what a dash mark is.

It's that little line we draw between two words or dates to connote that there is something more happening between the first word or number and the next. Today we are celebrating the seventh Sunday of Easter, and in a sense it's a dash mark between the Feast of the Ascension that most of us celebrated last Thursday and the great Feast of Pentecost, which we will celebrate next Sunday. Now, I mentioned that most of us celebrated the Feast of the Ascension last Thursday, thus the common name, Ascension Thursday. But there are a number of dioceses throughout the country that celebrate the Ascension today. So for us here today, the seventh Sunday of Easter is sort of a dash mark, but a very important dash mark. Our gospel reading today is from St. John, and John is sometimes a bit more of a difficult read. His version of the gospel is different from those of Matthew, Mark, and Luke, which are described as the synoptic gospels. Matthew's gospel begins with the genealogy of Jesus and then describes his birth. Luke, too, begins with the events surrounding the birth of Jesus. They're the infancy narratives. And Mark's gospel begins with the baptism of Jesus and the start of his public ministry. They all tell the story of Jesus from the incarnation and proceed throughout his earthly ministry to his death and resurrection. In a sense, you might say, from the ground up. John, on the other hand, starts with his divinity, so you might say, from the heavens down. Now, the first words of John's gospel are worth visiting here. He wrote, "In the beginning was the Word, Jesus, and the Word was God, and the Word is God. He was in the beginning with God, and all things came into being with him, and without him nothing came to be. What came to be through him was life, and this life was the light of the human race, the light shining in the darkness, and the darkness has not overcome it." So you see, from the very beginning, John speaks of how the Father and the Son are one. And now today, we read that Jesus raised his eyes to heaven and said, "Father, the hour has come. Give glory to your Son, so your Son may glorify you." Then he continues, "Now glorify me, Father, with you, with the glory that I had with you before the world began." Clearly, Jesus is establishing to his disciples that he and the Father are one. And now in this prayer, he speaks about those whom the Father has given to him and revealed his name. And he refers to them as given to him out of this world. Now, no, he's not talking about some alien the world or anything. What he is saying is, when he says not in this world, he is not talking about the world he created either, which of course is good. Rather, he is talking about the evil that exists in the world, which separates us from the Lord, the evil that causes us to rebel against him. Recently, I had a conversation with two friends, and we talked about the current state of our country and our world. And we talked about how people treat each other. And I said, if we would all just adhere to the teachings of Christ, it would be a much better world. And throughout our discussions, I was repeatedly told, that's not realistic, that's not how it works in the real world, or there's nothing we can do about that or this. But you see, as followers of Christ, we are called to be in the world, but not part of it. We must be above what the world tells us is best for us. We can't just accept the message of hatred, division, greed, and immorality. To sit quietly and do nothing, we pay homage to Satan, not to God. We must be above what the world tells us is best for us. We can't just accept the messages of hatred and division, greed, and immorality. To sit quietly and do nothing, we pay homage to Satan, not to God. It seems

seems so much a part of our human nature, at one time or another, to rebel. And I think that starts when we're very, very young. I recall a few years back, my grandson, Ronan, who was not quite 2 years old at the time, was about to do something that he shouldn't, and he instinctively knew that he shouldn't. And he started, and as he started, he just looked at me right in the eye, and despite my warnings, he just smiled and batted his eyelashes at me and definitely proceeded to do what he wanted anyway, very defiantly. And when he saw me get up and start coming towards him, his expression turned into a oops look, followed by a look somewhere between anger and remorse. And I think this is what Jesus is trying to get across to us today. He tells the Father that he has taken care of those who were given to him. Not the whole world, mind you, but those chosen. Consider yourself fortunate. You are part of the chosen. It was us that he had revealed himself and his Father. It is them and all those who come after them that he has entrusted mankind to. In this prayer, he says, I will no longer be in the world, but they are staying in this world that has rebelled against his word. And it was to them, and therefore to all of us, that he has entrusted the mission of the church. And that mission is to spread the good news of Jesus Christ. And how do we do that? Well, we do it with the same way in which it was given to us, through education about our faith, through prayer, which has been taught, through the sacraments that gives us grace to help us to support us. But most of all, it came to us through our parents and our grandparents who accepted the responsibility of educating us in the faith as part of their parental responsibility. It was by the way that they lived their lives and their devotion to Jesus, our Blessed Mother, and the saints, whose intercession they sought out on our behalf. Faith doesn't just happen. The seed must be planted and nurtured to help it grow. Among the very last words Jesus spoke to his disciples before he ascended into heaven, go and make disciples of all nations, baptizing them in the name of the Father and of the Son and of the Holy Spirit, teaching them to observe all that I have commanded. Mind you, commanded, not suggested. Those same teachings that are so desperately needed in this day and time. It's a tall order to make disciples of all nations, but our task is not so big, but just as important. It is to bring all our family and friends to the Lord. And we can best do that by prayer, good example, and speaking about how important our faith is to us, pretty much the way it has been passed down to us over the centuries. An important task, but we are not alone, and we can do it. My friends, pick up the challenge that our gospel presents to us today. Do not be afraid. Take comfort and strength in the last words Jesus spoke to us here on earth. Remember, I am with you always until the end of the ages.

It is a peculiar search for the image of Mary in the sacred heart of the shrines of the Holy Land. In the cenacle, the first shrine of the custody of the Holy Land, we find the last holy image dedicated to Mary. It is useless to search the shrines of the Holy Land for ancient images of the Virgin, because the shrines all date back to the last century. We must give praise to the Friars Minor who, obedient to the Gospel dictate, while being extremely devout, have never depicted the Virgin in those shrines. They celebrate

0: a moment of mystery in the life of Jesus, whose gospel diktat does not include the presence of Mary. Instead, the gospel diktat tells us about Nazareth, an international museum center of Marian art. It was Paul VI, a pilgrim in 1964, who wanted to go to the site of Nazareth. And it was here that he sensed, in this shrine of the Virgin in Nazareth, that new title of Mary, Mary, Mother of the Church. A title which he then announced in the council hall and which was applauded by all the council fathers. This title of Mary, Mother of the Church, is depicted in the upper basilica in Salvatore Fiume's splendid and immense mosaic that covers the entire apse of the basilica. The walls to the right and left of the upper basilica fulfill the prophecy that Mary recites and sings in the Magnificat: "All generations will call me blessed." The walls are covered with images of motherhood as thought of by the different nations, peoples of the earth. The other shrine that still sings Mary is Ein Kerem. Here we find dozens of ceramic tiles of the Magnificat in all languages.
1: La facciata del santuario, costruito evidentemente dal Barluzzi, presenta un mosaico che racconta il viaggio di Maria.
0: The facade of the sanctuary, built by Barluzzi, depicts a mosaic telling of Mary's journey to Ein Kerem. The upper basilica on the right side documents the five Marian titles, beginning with Mary, Mother of God, proclaimed at Ephesus, Mary, Help of Christians, with Mary spreading her cloak to welcome all peoples under her. Next, we have Mary, Mediator of all grace, with the miracle of Cana. Then we have Mary, Help of Christians, with the Battle of Lepanto, and finally, the dogma of the Immaculate Conception.
1: Con la battaglia di Lepanto e infine il dogma dell'Immacolata Concezione.
0: These are the major shrines that commemorate the presence of the Virgin in the life of Jesus. But the most special image is found only inside the Holy Sepulchre, in the wayside shrine, at the innermost point.
1: C'è un'icona della Beata.
0: There is an icon of the Virgin Mary depicted holding the jar of aromas, of ointments. One might ask whether it is the Virgin Mary or the Magdalene. But the icon is indeed that of the Virgin Mary. Only here at the Holy Sepulchre can one find this image.

0: children in poverty, each one unique, each one full of dreams. They're our hope, our future. They're the reason Children International exists. And even when the whole world changed, the things that mattered most to us stayed the same. Giving children the tools they need to set their own goals and create futures free from poverty.
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0: Cardinal Cook let me join the military at the end of 69. Every day in Vietnam, we'd board a helicopter with a Protestant chaplain, and I offer mass, hear confessions, and stay the day. You know, to be booed because you're wearing a uniform in the United States is not a pleasant thing. I think the sensitivity of our national leadership has to be growing as to what we're asking our military to do.
1: In all of that experience, was there ever a time that your faith was challenged? And how did you hang on, if so? Cardinal Edwin O'Brien has spent a lifetime serving both the Catholic Church and the United States military. As a young priest during the Vietnam War, he jumped out of helicopters to minister to American troops in the field. In 1997, he became the Archbishop for the Military Services, overseeing Catholic ministry to U.S. service members around the world during a period that included the wars in Afghanistan and Iraq. He later served the Holy Land as Grand Master of the Knights of the Holy Sepulchre, working closely with Christian communities living amid one of the most volatile and contested regions in the world. Now 86 years old, Cardinal O'Brien lives in retirement, dividing his time between Rome and Baltimore, where he once served as Archbishop of the first diocese established in the United States. In this conversation with Catholic News Service, we talk about his years ministering to American soldiers, the lessons of discipline and virtue forged in war, his role helping reform seminaries after the 2002 clerical sex abuse crisis, and his hopes for the future of the Catholic Church under Pope Leo.

0: reported just days before the United States entered a new war with Iran, the Cardinal reflects on something he has witnessed throughout his life on the front lines of conflict. That suffering, endured with faith, can draw Christians closer to Christ and become a powerful witness beyond the church's walls. This is Vatican Access. So, Your Eminence, thank you for sitting down with Catholic News Service. I want to start at the moment of your ordination, 1965, if I've got that right.
1: Yeah.
0: The first years of your priesthood, there were a lot of changes in the United States. There was not only the sexual revolution, massive changes in American culture, but then in the early 70s, Roe versus Wade. As a young priest, looking at the changes in the United States that were underway, how did you see your vocation and your mission as a priest at that time?
1: Well, I've been in seminary work for many years, and I always held that the first 5 years after ordination are as important as the 5 years preparing for ordination. And they were very significant years. When I was ordained, I was supposed to go to Puerto Rico to learn Spanish because we had all kinds of numbers of Puerto Ricans coming to New York, and Cardinal Spellman, for our class, sent half the group, 15 of us. But last minute, they got word from the academy, West Point, that they were doubling the size of the academy and they wanted a priest, a third priest there. So long story short, I went to West Point as a civilian chaplain for almost 5 years. I was marrying cadets in June week, and 2 years later I was burying some of them because they went right over to Vietnam. It was a very sad, sad time. And I figured after a while, gee, these young people are sacrificing. Why don't I put on a uniform? And I asked Cardinal Spellman, and he didn't get anywhere, but Cardinal Cook let me join the military at the end of 69. And I spent 3 active years. And they were wonderful years. I enjoyed my time at West Point. It was like a seminary. It was so disciplined. And such a place full of goals and virtue and sacrifice. And I was ready then to put on a uniform. I spent a year as a chaplain, a parachute in Fort Bragg in Carolina, a year in Vietnam, and I wound up in Fort Gordon, Georgia. And I was willing to stay on. I said, but I have to study something. I need the books. And the Army said, fine, we'll send you to study, get a master's degree. What would you like to study? I said, theology. They said, can't study theology. It's the church and state. We can't spend money on theology. So at the same time, New York, the Archdiocese, my home, said, we need someone to study theology in Rome. Oh, that was an answer to prayer. And so I spent 3 years here and got a degree in theology. They were good years. I was with two fine priests for my first 5 years. In the military, I certainly got to know a lot of chaplains, and it was a great experience. And then when I got out of the military, my life started over again in academia. So it was a good flavor for the priesthood, my first 8 years as a priest.
0: I'd love to talk about some of those moments in greater detail. I mean, Vietnam really stands out, as you say that you were marrying and then having, unfortunately, to bury men very quickly thereafter, that you also jumped from helicopters and can you take me back a little bit to maybe some of those memories specifically? What stands out? Were there any?
1: Well, one of my, I've had a lot of honors and so forth and a lot of privileges, but one of my main honor is to be called a vet, an Army veteran, United States military, because I learned so much from the people I served. Their life was full of self-sacrifice. They entered the service. That's a virtue. Greater love than this no one has than to give up your life.

0: life for your friends. Peace I leave with you. And I admire the military very much. I do today. I remember at one stage, it was early in the 70s, I was invited up to Boston for the 4th of July concert. And I had my uniform on. As I walked through the crowded field, I was booed. In those days, it was not an honor to be in the military. Changed today, thank goodness. Military has high regard, I think, in America. But those days were very controversial, and the military just did what they were asked to do, and I think did it fairly well. And I learned a lot in service then.
1: You were a military chaplain.
0: I put on a uniform in 1970, that's right, as an active duty chaplain for 3 years.
1: And you served alongside people of other faiths, Protestants?
0: Oh, yes. Yeah, every day in Vietnam, we'd board a helicopter with a Protestant chaplain and fly out to a distant fire base where young people, guys at the time, were waiting for the hot food once a week for their mail. And I offer mass, hear confessions, and stay the day. It was a great relief for them and for me as well, great pastoral work. And I saw such generosity in these young people. They'd get the mail would have a box of cookies or something. First thing they would do, they'd open the box and pass it around. A sense of these 19 and 20 year olds, a sense of great service and generosity. And I think that's true today too. I have great regard. I guess something like 18 years of my 60 have been spent dealing with the military in some way or other. And that's been a great benefit to me, a great blessing for me.
1: Was there any experience specifically in Vietnam, someone you met, something that happened that you think had a lifelong impact? You've already said that the entire experience had a lifelong impact.
0: But yeah, I have no war stories. It was a daily routine, and I saw a lot of self-sacrifice on the part of troops on the edge of the war. We were trying to get out of Vietnam at the time, and so we were strictly defensive. But it was a difficult time too, because they'd get restless and they'd wander off to find a woman in the nearby town or to get some drugs or something. Morale was very low, and so the chaplain's role was very important, and I valued that at the time.
1: Did you feel prepared for that task?
0: Oh, yes. I think our seminaries do great work. And I was, you know, every 4 or 5 years, my job has changed. And I've learned flexibility. And the people, have been, wherever I've been supported by the people and impressed by the people. And that's what's kept me going with God's grace.
1: As someone who has done a lot of seminary work, who's been in charge of the formation of men for the priesthood, what do you think it is that remains attractive about the priestly vocation today?
0: Well, it's God's grace, and very often through the example of other priests. I grew up in the Bronx, and everything revolved around the parish, and the priest was the leader. It was education, it was worship, it was sports. That was a kind of leadership that got to me. And I saw it as a time to serve God and to serve my neighbor in a very effective way. And to go to the seminary, I had no hesitation. And I enjoyed the seminary, and I enjoyed the challenge once out of the seminary to meet the needs, the changing needs in a very topsy-turvy world in the 70s.
1: Did your experiences in the military in Vietnam, did you ever suffer from the consequences that many people do, such as post-traumatic stress? Did those experiences stay with you over the years?
0: Thank goodness I have many memories, but I came out pretty healthy, I think, still. But I was close to the Lord. I said my prayers. I kept association with other chaplains, other priests, and that kept me going. And I found it a challenge to keep morale among the troops during those years, but it worked, and I came out much better experienced as a priest, and ready for whatever the church was offering, and it offered studies, and then working with the Archbishop of New York for a few years.
1: I wonder if you have any advice as a pastor for those who are suffering post-traumatic stress from their military service.
0: Well, it depends on the background. You're working with men and women from all kinds of experiences in their lives. Some are seeking refuge in the military, and it works. Others are finding it very difficult to serve. It depends on their assignment. It depends on their support system. And I think everyone needs a support system once they leave the familiar surroundings of home and neighborhood. If they do find that support system among friends and fellow workers, I think they can get by pretty well if they stay true to principle, their religious life, their prayer life, if they're religious people, which certainly helps to keep balance and to keep perspective. The military has structures which are supposed to help, and I think they do very often. And it's very, very important for someone who is finding stress to seek help while they are in uniform, to let it go and to wrap yourself in some kind of neurosis is not good for anybody. And so I would stress anyone in uniform to take advantage of the help that the command offers, and that medical people offer, and the chaplains offer. And many do, and many, because of that, stay pretty healthy.
1: So after your time in Vietnam, if I'm not jumping ahead too much, you then came to study in Rome. So you've spent a lot of your life in Rome, also abroad, overseas. What do you remember about Rome in your first visit studying theology?
0: Well, I remember how emotional it was. I didn't expect to come, but I recall the Casa Santa Maria, the House of Studies for Priests, kneeling in the chapel for the first time, and very, very tears came to my eyes. And I was very grateful for what had gone on in my life and for the new opportunity I was given. I lived in a house of studies for all American priests who were wonderful examples. And I spent 3 years there, and it was a kind of good education, priests from all over the country, and studies from universal teachers at the Angelicum where I went. And I enjoyed the studies. I thought I'd be teaching afterwards, but Cardinal Kurt decided to open an office for evangelization. They didn't call it at that time, but pastoral outreach. And for 2 or 3 years, I worked on special projects. It was a time of cults, the Moonies, for instance, and we started a group of ecumenical group to counter the cults. Separated and divorced, an outreach to separated and divorced. Outreach to people homosexually inclined called Courage. And so it was a good pastoral experience, those first 3 years out of Rome, from 73 to 76 when I got my doctorate. And then I worked in the chancery in New York as vice chancellor, head of communications, secretary to Cardinal Cook and to Cardinal O'Connor, before I was put into seminary work.
1: So after you were the rector, I believe, of St. Joseph's, you were also the rector of Rome's seminary mm-hmm. for North American men called the North American College. How did that appointment come about? And what were the different challenges of being a rector of this seminary versus a domestic sort of...
0: Well, I remember on a weekend, it was... Labor Day weekend, I was driving Cardinal O'Connor up to the country

0: for a pastoral visit, and it was a Sunday of the weekend. And on the way, I said, "Your Eminence, I know Dunwoody needs a rector, and I have been rumored." I said, "I really don't think I'm fit to be a rector. I don't have that educational background and so forth." So he said nothing. But on the way back, he said, "You'll be the rector of Dunwoody." So I started the next day. On Labor Day, we had a big dinner at the seminary. I was welcomed. And I did almost 5 years, then went to Rome for almost 5 years, and then back to Dunwoody for 4 or 5 years. And it was great. I loved the priesthood, and I loved forming other priests. It was a great privilege. And to this day, I keep in touch with some of them. And I remember the days very fondly. As I said, I was being formed as I was trying to form others. And I found seminary work very supportive of my priesthood, and didn't realize I'd be in that work for so long, but I benefited from it very much. And after I became a bishop, those years proved to be very profitable for me.
1: How did they form you? I can imagine the ways that you would help the
0: young. A discipline, a prayer life, a sense of service. I saw people around me serving, and that was very supportive and instructive to me in ways I didn't realize at the time, I guess. But when I found myself out of the seminary and in service as auxiliary bishop and then bishop for the military service, I found those years in seminary formation formed me in a way that I was self-disciplined and motivated, goal-motivated. And that was a wonderful blessing for me for the rest of my life.
1: What mark do you think you had personally on these seminaries? I mean, every rector is different. What were your priorities as you led both the men at Dunwoody and then later in Rome?
0: I think as a rector, you set an example. There are always tasks that you have to perform, sometimes to revitalize the community, to set a new policy, to find the right faculty members, to set discipline in a balanced way, and to relate to the seminarians as a father. And I found that very fulfilling. And I think I got a good response, both in New York and both trips as seminary rector in Dunwoody and here in Rome. I enjoyed Rome very much. Didn't expect it. Didn't know Rome very well, but it was a good exposure for me, a good experience for me.
1: Would you take me back to the time after your service in Rome as seminary rector to when you were appointed a bishop? Do you remember how you heard about that, how that came about, and what your reaction was?
0: Yes, I was here in Rome, in fact, visiting. I was rector at Dunwoody, and I was bringing some people up to Orvieto, because the North American College needed some help financially. And on the way back, we got a phone call, and they said, "Please call Cardinal O'Connor at the next stop." We didn't have cell phones at the time. And I called Cardinal O'Connor. He said, "What is an auxiliary bishop of mine doing in Rome when he should be at the seminary?" And I was, of course, he was giving me a hard time. But that's how I learned I'd be an auxiliary bishop. He said, "You accept?" I said, "Yes." He said, "Here's the number. Call the nuncio and tell him you accept." That was in 96, I guess. And I was auxiliary bishop for the cardinal for 1 year. And then the military archdiocese opened up. The archbishop was retiring, and unexpectedly, I was appointed an archbishop every year after years as a bishop. I moved to Washington and spent I guess 10 years.

0: Military Archbishop.
1: I read that you would divide your time as military archbishop. Well, first of all, can you explain to people who may not know how the military archdiocese works?
0: The archbishop for the military is chartered by the Pope to take care of all the men and women who are Catholic in uniform for the United States, plus diplomats, plus VA hospitals. We had

0: I guess, 150 priests, far below our quota. And I traveled wherever our military people were, 40 countries, mostly in Europe and North America. And it was a great sense to support our priest chaplains and to support the people they were serving. And it involved a lot of travel, as I say, which I enjoyed. And I had a lot of good support.
1: What were some of the countries that you would have to frequent most in this time?
0: Oh, where did I go? I certainly, the U.S., half the time was U.S. bases all around the country. Did Western Europe, did Japan, and I was always on the road and had a good a budget and was able to fly when necessary and be in the midst of the people, which is, I think, the job of a priest and certainly the job of a bishop.
1: You were still serving as Archbishop of Military Services when the United States went to war in Iraq. How did you see your role as pastor to the Catholic men and women in uniform during that time?
0: Well, I think the war was a difficult one. There was great divisions. And I just reminded the priests, you're not here to take a side in the war. Certainly you're an American and want to see the Americans safe and bring about peace, and that's why they're there. But keep your eye on the mark, and you're a priest first, and then you put on your uniform as a chaplain. And one of my roles was to keep morale among priests and to help them serve their people who were under great pressures in those days.
1: And I can imagine that the reasons that the morale is low is because people that they know and love are dying, the people they...
0: Yeah, and there was criticism. I mean, as I mentioned, you know, to be booed because you're wearing a uniform in the United States is not a pleasant thing. And the country was very divided, and they blamed the military for a war, which is not the case. And so I had a hard time lifting morale of our people by serving the good, healthy work our chaplains were doing.
1: What strategies did you have for lifting morale when, I mean, that was a time, as you described, that was very, the country was very divided?
0: Presence, to be present. I think I was welcomed wherever I went. I felt that it was important to be there and to pray and sacraments and just to do what a good priest and a good bishop should be doing, brought life into the community. And that, I think, the role of a bishop is to bring the life of Christ more present into the local parish and the local community. And I found that to be a very, very attractive way of life for me.
1: Are you surprised that you ended up spending so much of your life in the military?
0: Over 60 years as a priest, I think I counted 18 in some way associated with the military. And I didn't ask for it. The only thing I asked for in my many years was to put on uniform in the end of the 60s and to serve as a captain in the chaplaincy. Other than that, I just went where I was told to go and to do what I was ordained to do. And it's the same in whatever role it is for a bishop, is to bring the sacraments and to bring Christ into the lives of your people that you're given to serve. And I found I was prepared to do that, and I gained a lot of strength, a lot of grace doing it.
1: Journalists have called you in the past warrior priest. Do you like that title?
0: I never accepted it, and I think it's distracting, but not going to change things.
1: After your time in the military archdiocese, you were made the Archbishop of Baltimore.
0: That's right.
1: Which is the oldest see in the United States.
0: Yes.
1: And highly symbolic. I take you to be a very patriotic American, a patriotic Catholic priest, and so that must have been quite an honor for you.
0: Great history. Baltimore's great history. And

0: I got a great reception there. I thought I'd be there till God called me to heaven, hopefully. But it didn't wind up that way. I was called one day and said the Holy Father would like you to come to Rome and serve as the head of the Order of the Holy Sepulchre, which is a great surprise, but one that I accepted and embraced and found very, very rewarding.
1: Was it hard to go back to the United States after so much international travel and experience and be a local bishop?
0: I was with American Catholic communities for the most part, and they were away from home, and therefore I was away from home too, and we appreciated the role each of us played, both those who are serving in uniform and those who are civilians working with the military. And I found it no tension and no distraction to go where the troops were, to be with the people, and to do what a priest does and what a bishop does.
1: You were also an American archbishop in the United States during the greatest challenge and scandal of the Catholic Church's history in the United States, the fallout of the 2002 sexual abuse crisis. And by all reports, you were a key figure in shaping the response of the church to that crisis. What did you learn as a part of that experience?
0: Well, my predecessor, Cardinal William Keeler in Baltimore, in 1992, made the decision against great opposition to reveal all those who had had accusations against them and what the outcome was. And he really set the foundation in Baltimore for a pretty healthy presbyterate. And I'm very grateful to him for that, but he suffered for it. And when I came there, I guess, year 2000, there were a few problems, but by and large, the lawyers kept us clean in the late 90s, and we didn't take any chances, and any accusations were followed up very clearly. And we were one of the fortunate dioceses because of the decision of Cardinal Keeler to move in with no compromise at all. And I benefited from that.
1: And you went on to work with seminaries in the United States.
0: I was a seminary rector before that, yes.
1: I mean, as the apostolic visitator to the American seminaries.
0: Oh, yes, yes.
1: And yeah. And that had to do with preparing men to, forming men to address.
0: There's a question at the time as to what is a seminary doing about this? And Rome asked me to take part in a review of all the American seminaries, and we had maybe 30 or 35 people on our staff. They were all active bishops or religious men and women, and we set up an agenda out for them, and they would go around to each seminary and review it and report to me, and I would report back to Rome as to what shape the seminaries were in. And by and large, we found the seminaries were doing a pretty good job. I never received a report as to what was done, but I think Rome followed up, and the local bishops were very attentive, having that review to keeping an eye on the formation in their seminary.
1: Do you know why you were chosen for that role?
0: I was with a couple of other bishops, and we had experiences. Obviously, I was many years in seminary work, and Rome thought it would be a good idea. Yeah, I don't generalize, but by and large, I think our seminaries were doing a fairly good job at the time. They were chastened by the scandal, and many of them had taken action. Most of them had taken action already. And I was happy to report that to Rome.
1: And the action would have been, at least in some cases, greater screening for men, psychological exams before entrance, higher threshold for who can be admitted.

0: needed to
1: study. In 1992, Pope John Paul had a meeting, and it was on seminary formation here in Rome. And I had just gotten to Rome, and I was helping out in that meeting at a kind of a messenger job. But out of that, 1992, came a document, Pastores Labo Vobis, which is my motto, I will give you shepherds. And there was great emphasis on renewing seminary formation, especially in human formation. For the first time, Rome was very strong on a proper psychological approach in screening to get into the seminary, and once in the seminary, to make sure that the balance, personality balance, communications, and performance were those of a mature seminarian. And that was a turning point, I think, that encyclical pastoral letter of the Pope. I relied on that in reviewing the seminary, all the seminaries of the United States, and it was a watershed, I believe, in bringing further up to date the formation of priests, especially human formation.
0: After your time in Baltimore, you've already mentioned, you were called back to Rome again, this time as, it's a complicated title, so maybe you better say it, Grandmaster of the...
1: I'm not sure I'll remember it. Yeah.
0: The Grandmaster of the Knights of the Holy...
1: Equestrian Order of the Holy Sepulchre.
0: Okay, good.
1: Of Jerusalem. And...
0: What do they do? What is...
1: There are two papal orders. One is the Order of Malta, which takes care largely of medical attention throughout the world, Catholic hospitals and so forth. The other is the Order of the Holy Sepulchre. And our role, given by the Pope, is to support the Church in the Holy Land. We do that by encouraging pilgrimages on a part of our faithful. We have about 30,000 members of the Order of the Holy Sepulchre, men and women, very dedicated, very good, strong Catholics, very generous, maybe $13-14 million a year we would raise and send it to the Patriarch of Jerusalem. Great support, especially in these days with tourism down. But I'd visit every year. We'd go to the charitable institutions, the orphanages and hospitals and the parishes, and once again to show universal Catholic support in a land that was under great pressure and persecution at times. So it was a job once more to travel and to be on the ground with those who were challenged to serve the Church on the ground.
0: In that role, what did you learn about the situation of Christians in the Holy Land?
1: Well, the minority in the Holy Land were under pressure from the Israeli government sometimes, were under pressure from Islam, and to keep the focus on the Church and the role of the universal Church in supporting the smaller, more challenged Church in the Holy Land was the job of the Order of the Holy Sepulchre. And our lay people, our membership, responded very well. And in their pilgrimages, they were sure to be present in the places that most needed Catholic support. And certainly the priests and the bishops of the Holy Land appreciated very much. And the Archbishop, now Cardinal Pizzaballa, would come to our meetings three or four times a year here in Rome, and to express his appreciation on behalf of the Catholic community, which was so beleaguered in the Holy Land, and that is still the case.
0: Do you have updates regularly from your contacts there?
1: I've virtually lost contact with the changes that have been taking place over the last 7 or 8 years. Mm-hmm. I follow the news, and it's not always good, but I think the Church under Cardinal Pizzaballa,

0: is very strong and very well respected among all the factions there. He's a great, great leader.
1: One thing that I remember very distinctly of our past history is that we interviewed you the day that Pope Benedict the 16th resigned from the papacy. You were one of the first interviews that we at Catholic News Service had, and there's this, I think it's a remarkable clip of you reflecting on the meaning of that resignation, and you become quite emotional in this clip.
2: It will be easier for him, but in another sense, it's going to be a very traumatic transition, I think. So I've been kind of praying and quite taken by it, for his sake mainly, really.
1: Just letting you can see that the gravity of the moment was sinking in, even as we were speaking. Do you remember how you reacted? Why that moved you so much?
0: Well, I loved Benedict XVI. I think he's a saintly man, if ever there was a saint. He served the church well and a great sacrifice. I don't think he relished being the Pope, but he took the burden and was, as the Lord said to Peter, support the brethren, and he did. Total surprise that he resigned, but I understood it then, and I think his health was deteriorating, and it was a prudent move, and he handed it over to Pope Francis. But I missed him. I had great fondness for him, and I think his scholarship, his pastoral leadership between John Paul II and Benedict, there's a whole body of church teaching and church tradition, church life, which is going to be with us many, many decades to come.
1: What have you been doing in your retirement? What have you been up to besides your travel that you've mentioned, going back and forth to Baltimore? Have there been any projects, books, relationships that you've wanted to focus on?
0: On retirement, I'm low-key. I have a lot of visitors. When you have a place in Rome and tourists come, they know that they'd be welcome, which is good for me. I think I keep active that way. It's kind of armchair evangelization. I have a lot of visitors, and I can talk about the church and the gospel and vocation. And I'm kept fairly busy that way, but I get a lot of rest, a lot of reading, a lot of prayer. I say I'm kind of lead my life like an active monk. And it's between rest and study and prayer and sociability. It's a good retirement.
1: I wonder if I could ask you, you are someone who has seen a lot of pain in your life, and whether that was in Vietnam, or we talked about the horrible sex abuse scandal, or your work in the Holy Land. In all of that experience, was there ever a time that your faith was challenged? And how did you hang on, if so?
0: I forget who said it. I think it was John Paul II. There's nothing so wasted as wasted pain. And when you're suffering yourself, or when you're encountering suffering and part of others, we just realize we are carrying on in the body of Christ today what Christ left undone. The church is continuing as the body of Christ, the suffering of Jesus in the world. And I think when I was very young, we'd say, offer it up. And that's a Catholic phrase, that join whatever the suffering and whatever pain you're suffering to the sufferings of Christ for the salvation of the world. And there'll always be sufferings. And sometimes I just wonder, for instance, in the Ukraine today and some places, how it can be that people can be so persecuted and so put to the test. And in many places of the world, in Nigeria, where there's persecution. And I don't have a chance to do so in person.

0: person, but I would think the message is always there. Don't waste that pain. Join it to the pain of Christ, which is continuing in his mystical body today. And then it becomes productive, it becomes redemptive, and has a purpose. And I think whether it's in a family situation where there can be often great pain, or in a hospital, or on the world political scene, don't waste it. Join it as a Christian to the cross of Christ, and it can then take meaning, and redemption follows.
1: I'm thinking of people who may be watching that are perhaps interested in your life and your life story, but don't have Christian faith. Maybe they've never had it, or they've lost it because of things that have happened in their lives. And I wonder how would you make that message of taking on pain and not wasting pain applicable also to them?
0: Well, I know we have many who have drifted from the church and remain outside the body, but many having drifted get lost and realize the church has something to offer. And I think the mercy of God, as it shines through the teaching of the church and through the sacraments of the church, is something we have a great message to deliver. And I think you hear of people going to confession for the first time in many years, and what a relief it is to get back to the sacraments and back to the church. And a lot depends, obviously, on the messenger. And I think the messengers of the church are not always the bishops and the religious. It's fellow Catholics and fellow Christians who, by example, are encouraging others to come back, to be nourished by what the church has to offer. And, you know, we've been around a long time. And through thick and thin, I think today, from what I understand, there's a great resurgence of faith on the part of young people, especially young men. And what I've heard is they say the church is always there. It's stable, it's reliable, it's helpful. And with so many questions swirling around, it's one of the sources that I can find meaning in my life. And I think that's happening today. I read an article recently in England, the same thing, and the same reasons are given. There's a stability in the church that I cannot find elsewhere in my life. And I hope that grows, and it's a matter of God's grace coming to work.
1: Pope Francis and Pope Leo have really been on a constant refrain of no more war. They've had very, very strong messages encouraging the conflicts around the world, in Ukraine and the Middle East, to cease. We may, in a short period of time, the United States be going to war with Iran. That's in the news. There are many, many Americans serving in the places where there already are active conflicts. For the Catholics there, do you see there being a challenge of morale? How do Catholics take to heart the spiritual advice of the Pope and do their duty with honor?
0: I recently heard from the wife of a Navy officer, two kids, married 6 or 7 years. He was due to come home this month, and if the second time he's been extended, another 30 days, another 60 days, and she's at wit's end, and he is too. So there's great pressure on the military. You see the buildup now. Those men and women have been away from home for a long time, and it's their families that are suffering as well. So I think there is a real question of morale, and I hope our civilian leadership is aware of the pressures we are putting on our military. The military has shown great restraint, strength in serving our country and obeying their command. But there comes a limit, And I think the sensitivity

0: Responsibility of our national leadership has to be growing as to what we're asking our military to do in overwhelming pressures. And I would hope not only are we praising our military, but we should be sensitive to their suffering as well.
1: You did not take place in the conclave that elected Pope Leo, although you did take place in the general congregations beforehand. And we now have a year of Pope Leo, more or less, under our belt. And I wonder what, given your life experience, your pastoral experience, how you see his priorities, where he's going to take the church. What are your hopes? Where do you hope he takes the church?
0: Well, Leo keeps speaking about unity. And he's a very disciplined man. He's always got a script he's reading from. He's well prepared. He's well received. His personality is perfect. He's trusted. And I think he's going to help the church through difficult days to be predictable. Sometimes under Francis, we had some surprises we didn't expect. But I think he's a man faithful to the teaching of the church, a man, his personality is well suited for the role. He's open to listen. He listens very carefully, evidently. People who know him well and who have met him say he's intently interested in what they have to say and responds accordingly. So I think his appointments will be interesting to various dioceses and to dicasteries, but he comes well prepared to lead the church, and I think he's shown that already by his balance, his receptivity.
1: Have you had any interaction with him?
0: Very briefly. I have no office I hold any longer, and I know he's. I'm not knocking on his door every day. No.
1: I'd like to close by asking you, in your retirement, as you read the news, as you read church news, what is it that Catholics are not talking about enough? What should we be talking about more that's not getting enough attention?
0: We need vocations, that's for sure. And I know in New York, St. Joseph's Seminary has three dioceses, New York and Brooklyn and Rockville Center. And they don't even have 100 seminarians. And so I think we have to highlight the role of priests and religious in serving the people. Some dioceses are doing that better than others. So that is one of the priorities I would think the new Archbishop of New York will find himself faced with. And just to be a listening church and a supportive church, especially those areas where the pressures are great. And I think every diocese has those areas, and certainly every area of the world. So the role of the church is to be present and to serve, especially with the great sacramental gifts that Christ gives us.
1: Cardinal O'Brien, thank you for your time.
0: Thank you for yours.
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3: Hi, I'm Brandon Potter from The Chosen, and you're watching the Catholic Faith Network.

Brothers and sisters, the Christian Bible is composed of two parts, the Old Testament and the New Testament. In fact, the word testament should in fact be covenant. And what is a covenant? It is an agreement between God, creator of heaven and earth, who wants to be a father, and God's people, who are invited to be children. The covenant is based upon God's word, and it is that word that we find in the Bible. In the Old Testament, we discover God's love for us in the laws, in the experiences, in the wisdom and the prophetic word that make up the Old Testament. All of this is outside of the human person and must be learnt as the human person is invited to become God's own child. This is the radical newness of the New Testament, for in the New Testament, the covenant is written on the heart, within the human person. And this is what Jeremiah has already prophesied in the Old Testament. Let us listen to that prophetic word of the prophet Jeremiah. The days are surely coming, says the Lord, when I will make a new covenant with the house of Israel and the house of Judah. It will not be like the covenant that I made with their ancestors when I took them by the hand to bring them out of the land of Egypt, a covenant that they broke, though I was their Lord, says the Lord. But this is the covenant that I will make with the house of Israel after those days, says the Lord. I will put my law within them, and I will write it on their hearts. And I will be their God, and they shall be my people. No longer shall they teach one another, or say to each other, Know the Lord. For they shall all know me, from the least of them to the greatest, says the Lord. For I will forgive their iniquity, and remember their sin no more. The New Testament as a concept actually means the blood of Christ poured out for us on the cross. Christ's life, his mission, his death on the cross, and his resurrection are what is contained in the books of the New Testament. In fact, according to tradition, the eight authors that wrote the books of the New Testament found the right words in their knowledge of the Old Testament to write

their testimony. These eight are Matthew, Mark, Luke, John, Paul, James, Peter, and Judah. The New Testament is divided into four parts, just like the Old Testament. We can see this in the symmetry between the Old and the New. In the Old Testament, we have five books of the Torah. In the New Testament, four books of the Gospel. In the Old Testament, we have 16 books of history. In the New Testament, one book of history. In the Old Testament, we have seven books of wisdom. In the New Testament, we have 21 epistles. In the Old Testament, 16 prophetic books. And in the New Testament, one book of prophecy. The New Testament was written in the first century. All of the books were composed then and in stages. Undoubtedly, the foundational stage is the stage of Jesus, the preacher, preaching the good news of salvation. After his resurrection, his disciples continued to preach, but now they preached Jesus, who had been the preacher and now became the preached one, the subject of the preaching. In the middle of the first century, they began to write, and Jesus, the preached one, became Jesus, the written one, the one that we still have today, the one to whom we turn. And in order to turn to him, we read the New Testament in order to get to know him, to see him, to listen to him, and most important of all, to follow him so that we too can enter the kingdom of God.

0: This program was paid for by the friends and partners of Bruce Downs Catholic Ministries.
1: And I left there so full and so stirred by their conviction that I couldn't help but go home and pray often, how do I respond to what God is saying to them? How do I respond to what God is saying to them? Because clearly God is using them like the prophets of old to speak to me. And so from them, I began to pray and to think and to ask the Lord, Lord, you've given me this long journey. How do I go from here? And so I started doing what people told me to do. I started writing and I started thinking about who impactors were, who we are. And at first I wrote a couple of pages and then I wrote 20 pages. And then as I went to prayer, I wrote 50 pages. And then as I got going, I wrote 75 pages. And then I wrote 100 pages. And then I wrote 130 pages. And well, I'm on my way to 1,000 pages right now, all based upon some South African Portuguese food, because two people said to me, God is saying something to you. And so if you want to see what this document is, you can go here, have a look at this on the screen, and you can read it wherever you are around the world. This, and you can read, and you can look at it every time, and it, as it gets updated and as it continues to be written, you can go there and you can read from it. And what I'm going to, and I realized that if we were going to listen to God, the answer's already there. It's already in the book. God had already spoken to me about it. God had already spoken to us about it. And what, there's a section in it called, which I just want to go through very quickly because you can read it and you don't need me to tell you about it, called the rule of prayer and daily spiritual life. There's a section called the rule of prayer and daily spiritual life. And it occurred to me that God had already said to me, this is how you listen. And that I already had what then he gave me a sense of what I was to talk to you about. So what is this? Now, when we think

Look at the word rule. Look at that word rule. What do you think? The first thing, I don't know about you, but I think about restrictions. I think about obligations. I think about what I can and can't do. But that's not what rule means. In the Catholic tradition, the word rule comes from a Latin word, regula, which means a straight line or a guide. It's very different from obligation, isn't it? It's very different. A rule provides rhythm in the Christian life. A rule provides direction and balance so that in our prayer life, in our work, in our mission life, in our church life, we remain focused in the love of God all the time. That's what a rule. A rule in that sense, you could call it a guideline, you could call it anything you want, but the Catholic word is rule. And the reason we don't use it is we associate it with religious orders, but many of us associate it with that thing where you hear people say of Christianity, they've got all these rules and you've got to keep rules. But this is a different meaning to that. From the earliest centuries of the church, communities and individuals have lived by rules that express their response to Jesus. They've lived by these rules. The rule of St. Benedict, the rule of St. Augustine and others were written not to restrict freedom, but to shape freedom and to give freedom and to lead people into freedom, to help believers live faithfully and joyfully in the presence of God. So a rule is a rhythm. It's a way. A rule is a rhythm that leads us to holiness, where we stop and we say, I'm being all that God has called me to be because I'm hearing his voice. I'm hearing his direction. It's a rule in the Christian sense is a living framework. If you do these things, it's a template. It's a plan that keeps the heart aligned, our heart, the centerpiece of us, aligned with God and his movements. It's a reminder that discipleship is not occasional inspiration. I've had an inspiration today. But it's a continual being formed in who God is. A rule is not a cage that restricts, not in the Christian sense, but it's a pathway. A rule is not a burden, but it's a compass that gives us direction. It helps a community. It helps individuals remain faithful to the spirit of the call that God has given to their life. Because God has given every one of you a call to be a certain kind of man, a certain kind of woman. He does that to a people as well. So what's the rule of prayer that we have in our blue pages? You know why we call the blue pages the blue pages? Can you put that picture back on the screen for me? Do you know why we call it the blue pages? Because it's blue. There's nothing more spiritual to it than that, all right? Just in case you're wondering. The rule of prayer is not a regulation, but a rhythm, a way of keeping the heart turned toward God amid the activity of daily life. Have you ever noticed you go to work and you're not thinking about God just at that moment? You got screaming kids and you're not thinking about God just at that moment? You're at the bank talking to the bank manager and you're not thinking about God just at that moment? You're at work, you're with friends, you're not thinking about God. You're out dancing somewhere, you're not thinking about God at that point in time, are you? But the rule of prayer is to keep our whole life and every activity of our life in that sense of prayer, because God doesn't expect us to have that on our mind all the time. So the rule of prayer, our rule of prayer as impactors, emphasises relationship, not rigidity. I've got to keep a rule. It highlights daily fidelity, faithfulness, rather than legalism. Who wants to keep rules for rules' sake? Let's just be legal about it. It situates our personal practices within the common life of the church community. So the rule of prayer that Impactors has that's going to lead us to answer this question, what is God saying to us at these times, can be accurately understood as this on the screen. The rule of prayer is the spiritual rhythm that anchors and Impactors' daily life in God's presence, shaping the heart to remain turned toward him in all things. Our rule of prayer, the rhythm, is to keep our heart constantly listening to God. Any of you got problems? Any of you made any mistakes? Any of you need God's voice right now? I do. Well, the rule will help us. It's not a set of external requirements.

But it's an internal pattern, you might say, of grace. And what's grace? Where God allows us to, of how God works. So a rule is a way of saying, this is, I'm allowing God to work within me. I'm working to this template, to this pattern. It's a way of that keeps our prayer, our formation, who we're becoming, mercy within us, and mission flowing together. So impact is rule of life, of prayer, we might say, it anchors the day in God's presence. It sustains the fire of mission that all of us have. It allows each person to live who called them to be with in freedom, faithfulness and joy. And it keeps us in communion with the church and for the renewal of the world. You might say the purpose of the rule, prayer is the first movement. The purpose is that prayer is the first movement of every impactor. Before we do anything, we pray. The rule of prayer is not a regulation. As I say, it's a rhythm. You've got to keep saying that to yourself. I pray every day, and it's just a rhythm. And I was talking to a priest, a man that advises me that I greatly admire, and he said to me, he said, have you noticed that you're just walking now in him? You're in the rhythm, aren't you? You're just walking in him. You're walking in him. It's a way of keeping the heart turned toward God. It expresses the conviction that all mission, everything we do in our lives and as a community, begins in the presence of God. And that's where the fire comes. The fire within us that comes, that has to be tended every day to keep us bright, alive, and in his direction. So every impactor is encouraged to live this rhythm, this rule of prayer, so that we experience faithfulness and joy. And we adapt it to our personal vocation, what God is asking of us, and the circumstances that we're in. And it brings us to this common life. If we want to hear God in these days, if this is what God is saying, and I've heard so many of you talk about things that God is up to something, then we need to pray, because prayer is where we find God. Prayer is where we find God. So what's the things that we would do? And I'll be very quick now. What's the things? And then I'm going to unfold these over the coming days. The first thing for a Catholic is Eucharist is important to us. Eucharist, it's the source, the summit. For Catholics, participation in Eucharist, preferably on a Sunday and even during the week, is the centre where we experience the presence of God made real. It comes also in things like adoration, when possible. Eucharist is centre to what a Catholic does. Now, I realise my Christian brothers and sisters from other denominations, that's not part of your world. But for a Catholic, that is. The second aspect is this. It says in our blue pages, who we are, that every impactor has committed to pray for 15 minutes a day. Not in bed, not in the shower, not lying down, not in front of the TV. Every minute, every day. 15 minutes that is dedicated to God. Dedicated to being in love with God. And if you're going to hear him, do you think you need to spend time with him? I've noticed if I want to hear Rosemary's voice, I need to give her time. Sometimes it's on the phone if I'm traveling, I'm away for weeks or months, and Rosemary's not traveling with me, we need to talk on the phone. Sometimes it's only to spend time with her when we're in the house together. But I've learned if I don't listen, I hear nothing. And I've learned that if I don't spend time, we go backwards. How many marriages do you know that have ended of your friends? Because the couple, what do they say? They grew apart. Irreconcilable differences. And when you talk to them, of which I have, we stop spending time together. That doesn't make them bad people, not at all. But the secret to a relationship is time, is it not? Have you ever found you could be friends with someone that you never talk to? It's no different with God.
So in impact, as we say, a minimum of 15 minutes a day. Not when you're doing other things and fitting it in, but when you're with God. It's not rushed, it's not routine, but it's a moment of deeper encounter. It's a space for listening. It's a space for intercession and asking and discernment. And it's in that quiet rhythm that impactors grow in their relationship with God every day, being with Him, allowing His presence to become the center. Now, if God is saying to us, I want to say something to you, prayer needs to become a priority for us, for all of us. And if you don't know what to say to God when you go to prayer, this is what you say to God when you turn up. Hey, I'm here for 15 minutes. I don't know what to say. I've found that God's pretty good with that. Because if it's a relationship, it's just honest. I've been married for 43 years now. It's 43, isn't it? Yeah. It keeps moving. But I've been married for a long time. There have been some years where Rosemary and I have been real good. There have been some years when the fire hasn't been as hot as it was. That's the nature of every relationship I know. That's human. And people who say it isn't like that at times, I don't know if that's completely honest. Because we all go through those times of close and maybe not quite so close. Doesn't mean you're in a bad place. Doesn't mean you don't love each other. It's just different, isn't it? But it's in prayer that we're renewed. It's in prayer, it's spending time that fire flows, that the love and purpose flows. Now, there'll be days when you feel dry. When it comes to prayer, you'll feel distracted or distanced, where you'll sit in silence with God and that 15 minutes will feel like it's an eternity. I know that so well at times. And these aren't moments of failure when you feel like that in prayer. They are an invitation. They're an invitation. God is often at work beneath the surface, teaching our soul when we don't feel the affective feelings of reward. And we just have to trust, sometimes without proof, that He's there. It's sometimes in those seasons when God seems so far away that faithfulness matters more than feeling. Simply showing up, simply being quiet, simply not allowing yourself to be distracted, simply whispering His name, simply resting in His presence and saying, I'm here, but I don't know what to say, becomes a powerful act of love. And it's so often that that's the source of fire. The fire, even when it feels hidden. So every impactor chooses their heart. You've got to choose your heart level toward Christ, even in dryness, and let the flames grow stronger. The second thing is this, to engage in scripture and spiritual reading. Every day, read one chapter of the Bible, just one. Now, you can read more if you want, but just make it sure you just read one. Now, if you really get it, it's 3 o'clock in the morning and you haven't prayed that day, read Psalm 133. It's only three lines long. So that way you'll at least have ticked the box. But that's more the legalism of it than the heart of it, isn't it? But I would be dishonest to say that I haven't done that some days. Yeah. You don't read it for information. You read it for transformation. You read it for your heart. And then when you read the lives of other people, whether they be saints or whether they be just men and women, Christian men and women of our day, to listen to other people inspires you, and often God uses it. The third thing is our community prayer. And I'm not going to go through it in detail now, but to pray it every morning, first thing, before your feet hit the ground, Lord Jesus, you know, give me a hunger today to see all people encounter you as my personal Lord and as their personal Lord and Savior. Give me a hunger. Immediately you come to Him, say the prayer, and then at the end of that prayer, whisper another little prayer. This, Lord, let my life today proclaim your glory. Lord, let my life today proclaim your glory. And then through the day, as you keep yourself in the rhythm of prayer, it's a rhythm, think rhythm. Before all your meals, say the community prayer. Before you go to bed, rhythm. And then fourthly is our weekly and community worship service that we have here.

When we meet here and in all the places we meet, whether online or whether we're in a church or whether we are in a hall or in a warehouse or wherever it is, what we're doing, we're gathering for worship, we're gathering for formation, but we're gathering to intercede. Now, if God wants to talk to us, these moments become holy, reverent places of meeting with God, because we don't walk alone. We don't walk alone, but as part of a people that God's put together. God's called us. God's called us. I was talking to someone in Canada the other day, and they said, I'm a host, and I meet, and we have a small group with a number of other hosts, and they're in the United States and Australia. We've never met, but we talk every day now, because the presence of God is among us. Rosemary and I traveled across the country the other day, and a woman who's in a small group with Rosemary drove half the way across the city to see Rosemary for 5 minutes because they're in a small group together. Just for 5 minutes, drove right across the city. Took ages to get there. See, because our gathering here should be a place where we're encouraged, we're not isolated, a place where there's joy and we're not weary. If we want to hear God in these days, if we really want to take this seriously, then take our time together seriously and be committed to being not just here, but being present for the people around us. And then finally, let me say this. Prayer is also mercy in action. Prayer naturally flows into mercy. When you encounter God, He loves. He is love. So what begins in silent communion with God must find expression in our love for others. So each week, commit to one act of mercy. In these coming weeks, commit to one act of mercy. Visit someone in need. Give a word just of encouragement, just encourage someone. An act of generosity in some way, you interpret what that is. A moment just of forgiveness. Engage in one deliberate way of showing mercy so that at the end of the week, every impactor everywhere around the world, thousands of us will be able to say, this is how I was the hands, feet, or voice of God in this week. And as we do that, God will come. So as we finish, none of this is a checklist. If we want to be in the presence of God, personal prayer, reading scripture, the community prayer, engaging in an act of mercy, all say to God, this is a listening people. This is a listening people. They're not a checklist. It's a rhythm. And once you see it as rhythm, it just changes so many things. It's an invitation to shape our desire, not our duty. It reminds us that what God asks of us is not perfection, because He's not looking for perfect. He's just looking for openness. That's all He wants. He just wants openness. And if you're someone today and you're feeling very far from God, you don't know how to pray, or you think to yourself, if you knew, Bruce, my circumstances, and God does know them, He doesn't want me. That's not true. That's just simply not true. That's not true. God does want you, and so do we. So I want to encourage you to remain close and lift your spiritual antennas in these weeks. To lift your spiritual antennas to listen in maybe a way that in all of your life you have never listened for God. Listen for Him. Because every prayer, every act of mercy, every moment of turning your heart toward God adds fuel to the flame that is already burning within you, because there's a flame within every one of us, the Holy Spirit, every one of us. And so the smallest spark, offered simply, carries the same fire as the most complete burning, raging fire. Think about it. The little candle flame is the same flame that rages in wild firestorms. It's the same fire. So over time,

Let's listen to God. Now, in these coming days, in these coming weeks, in a variety of ways, through every way that we express and send our message out around the world, I'm going to keep talking about listening to God, but it starts in prayer. It is prayer. And I'm going to encourage you to use the rule of prayer, the rhythm of prayer, and go to the blue pages. Can you

0: rule of prayer. Just concentrate on that. And I'm encouraging everyone to listen. Now, as you listen and as you sense God speaking, I want to encourage you to write to me, write to us, to share it with others. What might God be asking of us? As I sat there a few minutes ago, I can show you the picture, but I have it there. Someone just sent me a cruise ship, a picture of it, and just said to me, "Is this the ship that you might take to the world to proclaim the gospel?" How wild can you dream? How big can you think? How much can you allow God to speak? Maybe right now God wants to bring healing into many of your lives because some of our circumstances, sometimes life knocks us around. Maybe God wants to do any of those things. Maybe this is just for you. It's not for impactors, it's for you that he wants to call us to him. But it's only going to happen if we listen. And I want to encourage you, go read that, the rule of prayer, the rhythm of prayer, and then engage. Now, if you miss and if you forget to pray and if you get busy you know what you do? This is what I found, is you just start again. There's no exam to pass. You just start again. Just start again. Just start again. When I was young in the spiritual life, in my prayer journal, I write my prayers out, and on the days I didn't pray, I would go, "Didn't pray." I'd write the date and I'd go, "Didn't pray, didn't pray." And then I'd just have pages of "didn't pray." Literally pages of "didn't pray." And then I'd miss a few pages because I was going to have to write "didn't pray" on those days either. And then start again. That's all you do. And then listen. And finally, where can God speak? Could be through a song, a billboard, a conversation, a picture that you see, something that you see online, the scriptures, going to church on Sunday, a fleeting thought, someone taking to you the house to say, "Hey, you want to come out for dinner? I make great Portuguese food." Today, there are people already all over the world who have been touched by Paolo and Sandy saying to me, "God is speaking to you." And they were crazy enough to invite me and Rosemary to come. And they were persistent enough to be a prophet of old from the Old Testament, even though I suspect they may not have known what they were doing. And today, many of you around the world who are listening to my voice are here purely because they were the voice of God. What would happen if you listened to God in your life? Loving Father, we give you thanks and praise because you're good. And Lord God, sometimes we can be shocked by what you do and how you do it in our lives. We pray, Father God, right now in Jesus' name, that you would speak in these days. We put up our spiritual antenna. We will step into a rhythm of prayer, of listening, of acting in you. And we will be silent enough to hear your voice. And Lord, if you choose to bring healing to us, we're open. Come, Lord God. Lord, send your Holy Spirit. If you choose to say a word, give us an image, move, send someone into our lives to speak to us, we're open. Come, Lord God, right now. Come, Lord God. And Father, we make this prayer in Jesus' name through the power of your Holy Spirit. Amen.
1: Hey, thanks for being with us. I'll see you next time. And don't forget, wherever you are, God's never ever far from you.

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the joyful mysteries of the Rosary. In the name of the Father, the Son, and the Holy Spirit, amen. I believe in God, the Father Almighty, creator of heaven and earth, and in Jesus Christ, his only Son, our Lord, who was conceived by the Holy Spirit, born of the Virgin Mary, suffered under Pontius Pilate, was crucified, died, and was buried. He descended into hell. On the third day, he rose again from the dead. He ascended into heaven and is seated at the right hand of God, the Father Almighty. From there, he will come to judge the living and the dead. I believe in the Holy Spirit, the Holy Catholic Church, the communion of saints, the forgiveness of sins, the resurrection of the body, and life everlasting. Amen. Our Father, who art in heaven, hallowed be thy name. Thy kingdom come, thy will be done, on earth as it is in heaven. Give us this day our daily bread, and forgive us our trespasses, as we forgive those who trespass against us. And lead us not into temptation, but deliver us from evil. Amen. Hail Mary, full of grace, the Lord is with thee. Blessed art thou amongst women, and blessed is the fruit of thy womb, Jesus. Holy Mary, Mother of God, pray for us sinners, now and at the hour of our death. Amen. Hail Mary, full of grace, the Lord is with thee. Blessed art thou amongst women, and blessed is the fruit of thy womb, Jesus. Holy Mary, Mother of God, pray for us sinners, now and at the hour of our death. Amen. Hail Mary, full of grace, the Lord is with thee. Blessed art thou amongst women, and blessed is the fruit of thy womb, Jesus. Holy Mary, Mother of God, pray for us sinners, now and at the hour of our death. Amen. Glory be to the Father, and to the Son, and to the Holy Spirit, as it was in the beginning, is now, and ever shall be, world without end. Amen. The first joyful mystery, the Annunciation. And when the angel had come to her, he said, Hail, full of grace, the Lord is with thee. Blessed art thou among women. Our Father, who art in heaven, hallowed be thy name. Thy kingdom come, thy will be done, on earth as it is in heaven. Give us this day our daily bread, and forgive us our trespasses, as we forgive those who trespass against us. And lead us not into temptation, but deliver us from evil. Amen. Hail Mary, full of grace, the Lord is with thee. Blessed art thou among women, and blessed is the fruit of thy womb, Jesus. Holy Mary, Mother of God, pray for us sinners, now and at the hour of our death. Amen. Hail Mary, full of grace, the Lord is with thee. Blessed art thou among women, and blessed is the fruit of thy womb, Jesus. Holy Mary, Mother of God, pray for us sinners, now and at the hour of our death. Amen. Hail Mary, full of grace, the Lord is with thee. Blessed art thou among women, and blessed is the fruit of thy womb, Jesus. Holy Mary, Mother of God, pray for us sinners, now and at the hour of our death. Amen. Hail Mary, full of grace, the Lord is with thee. Blessed art thou among women, and blessed is the fruit of thy womb, Jesus. Holy Mary, Mother of God, pray for us sinners, now and at the hour of our death. Amen. Hail Mary, full of grace, the Lord is with thee. Blessed art thou among women, and blessed is the fruit of thy womb, Jesus. Holy Mary, Mother of God, pray for us sinners, now and at the hour of our death. Amen. Hail Mary, full of grace, the Lord is with thee. Blessed art thou among women, and blessed is the fruit of thy womb, Jesus. Holy Mary, Mother of God, pray for us sinners, now and at the hour of our death. Amen. Hail Mary, full of grace, the Lord is with thee. Blessed art thou among women, and blessed is the fruit

Through thy womb, Jesus. Holy Mary, Mother of God, pray for us sinners, now and at the hour of our death. Amen. Hail Mary, full of grace, the Lord is with thee. Blessed art thou among women, and blessed is the fruit of thy womb, Jesus. Holy Mary, Mother of God, pray for us sinners, now and at the hour of our death. Amen. Hail Mary, full of grace, the Lord is with thee. Blessed art thou among women, and blessed is the fruit of thy womb, Jesus. Holy Mary, Mother of God, pray for us sinners, now and at the hour of our death. Amen. Hail Mary, full of grace, the Lord is with thee. Blessed art thou among women, and blessed is the fruit of thy womb, Jesus. Holy Mary, Mother of God, pray for us sinners, now and at the hour of our death. Amen. Glory be to the Father, and to the Son, and to the Holy Spirit, as it was in the beginning, is now, and ever shall be, world without end. Amen. O my Jesus, forgive us our sins, save us from the fires of hell, lead all souls to heaven, especially those most in need of thy mercy. The second joyful mystery, the Visitation. Elizabeth was filled with the Holy Spirit and cried out in a loud voice, "Blessed are you among women, and blessed is the fruit of your womb." Our Father, who art in heaven, hallowed be thy name. Thy kingdom come, thy will be done, on earth as it is in heaven. Give us this day our daily bread, and forgive us our trespasses, as we forgive those who trespass against us. And lead us not into temptation, but deliver us from evil. Amen. Hail Mary, full of grace, the Lord is with thee. Blessed art thou among women, and blessed is the fruit of thy womb, Jesus. Holy Mary, Mother of God, pray for us sinners, now and at the hour of our death. Amen. Hail Mary, full of grace, the Lord is with thee. Blessed art thou among women, and blessed is the fruit of thy womb, Jesus. Holy Mary, Mother of God, pray for us sinners, now and at the hour of our death. Amen. Hail Mary, full of grace, the Lord is with thee. Blessed art thou among women, and blessed is the fruit of thy womb, Jesus. Holy Mary, Mother of God, pray for us sinners, now and at the hour of our death. Amen. Hail Mary, full of grace, the Lord is with thee. Blessed art thou among women, and blessed is the fruit of thy womb, Jesus. Holy Mary, Mother of God, pray for us sinners, now and at the hour of our death. Amen. Hail Mary, full of grace, the Lord is with thee. Blessed art thou among women, and blessed is the fruit of thy womb, Jesus. Holy Mary, Mother of God, pray for us sinners, now and at the hour of our death. Amen. Hail Mary, full of grace, the Lord is with thee. Blessed art thou among women, and blessed is the fruit of thy womb, Jesus. Holy Mary, Mother of God, pray for us sinners, now and at the hour of our death. Amen. Hail Mary, full of grace, the Lord is with thee. Blessed art thou among women, and blessed is the fruit of thy womb, Jesus. Holy Mary, Mother of God, pray for us sinners, now and at the hour of our death. Amen. Hail Mary, full of grace, the Lord is with thee. Blessed art thou among women, and blessed is the fruit of thy womb, Jesus. Holy Mary, Mother of God, pray for us sinners, now and at the hour of our death. Amen. Hail Mary, full of grace, the Lord is with thee. Blessed art thou among women, and blessed is the fruit of thy womb, Jesus. Holy Mary, Mother of God, pray for us sinners, now and at the hour of our death. Amen. Hail Mary, full of grace, the Lord is with thee. Blessed art thou among women, and blessed is the fruit of thy womb, Jesus. Holy Mary, Mother of God, pray for us sinners, now and at the hour of our death. Amen. Glory be to the Father, and to the Son, and to the Holy Spirit, as it was in the beginning, is now, and ever shall be, world without end. Amen. O my Jesus, forgive us our sins, save us from the fires of hell, lead all souls to heaven, especially those most in need of thy mercy. The third joyful mystery, the birth of Jesus. She gave birth to her firstborn son and wrapped him in swaddling clothes and laid him in a manger, because there was no room for them in the inn. Our Father, who art in heaven, hallowed be thy name. Thy kingdom come, thy will be done, on earth as it is in heaven. Give us this day our daily bread, and forgive us our trespasses, as we forgive those who trespass against us. And lead us not into temptation, but deliver us from evil. Amen. Hail Mary, full of grace, the Lord is with thee. Blessed art thou among women, and blessed is the fruit of thy womb, Jesus. Holy Mary, Mother of God, pray for us sinners, now and at the hour of our death. Amen. Hail Mary, full of grace, the Lord is with thee. Blessed art thou among women, and blessed is the fruit of thy womb, Jesus. Holy Mary, Mother of God, pray for us sinners, now and at the hour of our death. Amen. Hail Mary, full of grace, the Lord is with thee. Blessed art thou among women, and blessed is the fruit of thy womb, Jesus. Holy Mary, Mother of God, pray for us sinners, now and at the hour of our death. Amen. Hail Mary, full of grace, the Lord is with thee. Blessed art thou among women, and blessed is the fruit of thy womb, Jesus. Holy Mary, Mother of God, pray for us sinners, now and at the hour of our death. Amen. Hail Mary, full of grace, the Lord is with thee. Blessed art thou among women, and blessed is the fruit of thy womb, Jesus. Holy Mary, Mother of God, pray for us sinners, now and at the hour of our death. Amen.

Mary, full of grace, the Lord is with thee. Blessed art thou among women, and blessed is the fruit of thy womb, Jesus. Holy Mary, Mother of God, pray for us sinners now and at the hour of our death. Amen. Hail Mary, full of grace, the Lord is with thee. Blessed art thou among women, and blessed is the fruit of thy womb, Jesus. Holy Mary, Mother of God, pray for us sinners now and at the hour of our death. Amen. Hail Mary, full of grace, the Lord is with thee. Blessed art thou among women, and blessed is the fruit of thy womb, Jesus. Holy Mary, Mother of God, pray for us sinners now and at the hour of our death. Amen. Hail Mary, full of grace, the Lord is with thee. Blessed art thou among women, and blessed is the fruit of thy womb, Jesus. Holy Mary, Mother of God, pray for us sinners now and at the hour of our death. Amen. Hail Mary, full of grace, the Lord is with thee. Blessed art thou among women, and blessed is the fruit of thy womb, Jesus. Holy Mary, Mother of God, pray for us sinners now and at the hour of our death. Amen. Glory be to the Father, and to the Son, and to the Holy Spirit, as it was in the beginning, is now, and ever shall be, world without end. Amen. O my Jesus, forgive us our sins, save us from the fires of hell, lead all souls to heaven, especially those most in need of thy mercy. The fourth joyful mystery, the Presentation. When the day came to purify them according to the law of Moses, the couple brought him up to Jerusalem so that he could be presented to the Lord. For it is written in the law of the Lord, every firstborn male shall be consecrated to the Lord. Our Father, who art in heaven, hallowed be thy name. Thy kingdom come, thy will be done on earth as it is in heaven. Give us this day our daily bread, and forgive us our trespasses, as we forgive those who trespass against us. And lead us not into temptation, but deliver us from evil. Amen. Hail Mary, full of grace, the Lord is with thee. Blessed art thou among women, and blessed is the fruit of thy womb, Jesus. Holy Mary, Mother of God, pray for us sinners now and at the hour of our death. Amen. Hail Mary, full of grace, the Lord is with thee. Blessed art thou among women, and blessed is the fruit of thy womb, Jesus. Holy Mary, Mother of God, pray for us sinners now and at the hour of our death. Amen. Hail Mary, full of grace, the Lord is with thee. Blessed art thou among women, and blessed is the fruit of thy womb, Jesus. Holy Mary, Mother of God, pray for us sinners, now and at the hour of our death. Amen. Hail Mary, full of grace, the Lord is with thee. Blessed art thou among women, and blessed is the fruit of thy womb, Jesus. Holy Mary, Mother of God, pray for us sinners, now and at the hour of our death. Amen. Hail Mary, full of grace, the Lord is with thee. Blessed art thou among women, and blessed is the fruit of thy womb, Jesus. Holy Mary, Mother of God, pray for us sinners, now and at the hour of our death. Amen. Hail Mary, full of grace, the Lord is with thee. Blessed art thou among women, and blessed is the fruit of thy womb, Jesus. Holy Mary, Mother of God, pray for us sinners, now and at the hour of our death. Amen. Hail Mary, full of grace, the Lord is with thee. Blessed art thou among women, and blessed is the fruit of thy womb, Jesus. Holy Mary, Mother of God, pray for us sinners, now and at the hour of our death. Amen. Hail Mary, full of grace, the Lord is with thee. Blessed art thou among women, and blessed is the fruit of thy womb, Jesus. Holy Mary, Mother of God, pray for us sinners, now and at the hour of our death. Amen. Hail Mary, full of grace, the Lord is with thee. Blessed art thou among women, and blessed is the fruit of thy womb, Jesus. Holy Mary, Mother of God, pray for us sinners, now and at the hour of our death. Amen. Hail Mary, full of grace, the Lord is with thee. Blessed art thou among women, and blessed is the fruit of thy womb, Jesus. Holy Mary, Mother of God, pray for us sinners, now and at the hour of our death. Amen. Glory be to the Father, and to the Son, and to the Holy Spirit, as it was in the beginning, is now, and ever shall be, world without end. Amen. O my Jesus, forgive us our sins, save us from the fires of hell, lead all souls to heaven, especially those most in need of thy mercy. The fifth joyful mystery, finding the child Jesus in the temple. On the third day, they came upon him in the temple, sitting in the midst of the teachers, listening to them and asking them questions. Our Father, who art in heaven, hallowed be thy name. Thy kingdom come, thy will be done on earth as it is in heaven. Give us this day our daily bread, and forgive us our trespasses, as we forgive those who trespass against us. And lead us not into temptation, but deliver us from evil. Amen. Hail Mary, full of grace, the Lord is with thee. Blessed art thou among women, and blessed is the fruit of thy womb, Jesus. Holy Mary, Mother of God, pray for us sinners, now and at the hour of our death. Amen. Hail Mary, full of grace, the Lord is with thee. Blessed art thou among women, and blessed is the fruit of thy womb, Jesus. Holy Mary, Mother of God, pray for us sinners, now and at the hour of our death. Amen. Hail Mary, full of grace, the Lord is with thee. Blessed art thou among women, and blessed is the fruit of thy womb, Jesus. Holy Mary, Mother of God, pray for us sinners, now and at the hour of our death. Amen. Hail Mary, full of grace, the Lord is with thee. Blessed art thou among women, and blessed is the fruit of thy womb, Jesus.
Holy Mary, Mother of God, pray for us sinners, now and at the hour of our death. Amen. Hail Mary, full of grace, the Lord is with thee. Blessed art thou among women, and blessed is the fruit of thy womb, Jesus. Holy Mary, Mother of God, pray for us sinners, now and at the hour of our death. Amen. Hail Mary, full of grace, the Lord is with thee. Blessed art thou among women, and blessed is the fruit of thy womb, Jesus. Holy Mary, Mother of God, pray for us sinners, now and at the hour of our death. Amen. Hail Mary, full of grace, the Lord is with thee. Blessed art thou among women, and blessed is the fruit of thy womb, Jesus. Holy Mary, Mother of God, pray for us sinners, now and at the hour of our death. Amen. Hail Mary, full of grace, the Lord is with thee. Blessed art thou among women, and blessed is the fruit of thy womb, Jesus. Holy Mary, Mother of God, pray for us sinners, now and at the hour of our death. Amen. Hail Mary, full of grace, the Lord is with thee. Blessed art thou among women, and blessed is the fruit of thy womb, Jesus. Holy Mary, Mother of God, pray for us sinners, now and at the hour of our death. Amen. Hail Mary, full of grace, the Lord is with thee. Blessed art thou among women, and blessed is the fruit of thy womb, Jesus. Holy Mary, Mother of God, pray for us sinners, now and at the hour of our death. Amen. Glory be to the Father, and to the Son, and to the Holy Spirit, as it was in the beginning, is now, and ever shall be, world without end. Amen. O my Jesus, forgive us our sins, save us from the fires of hell, lead all souls to heaven, especially those most in need of thy mercy. Hail, Holy Queen, Mother of Mercy, our life, our sweetness, and our hope. To thee do we cry, poor banished children of Eve. To thee do we send up our sighs, mourning and weeping in this vale of tears. Turn then, most gracious Advocate, thine eyes of mercy toward us, and after this our exile, show unto us the blessed fruit of thy womb, Jesus. O clement, O loving, O sweet Virgin Mary, pray for us, O Holy Mother of God, that we may be made worthy of the promises of Christ. Let us pray. O God, whose only begotten Son, by his life, death, and resurrection, has purchased for us the rewards of eternal life, grant, we beseech thee, that by meditating on these mysteries of the Most Holy Rosary of the Blessed Virgin Mary, we may imitate what they contain and obtain what they promise, through the same Christ our Lord. Amen. Most Sacred Heart of Jesus, have mercy on us. Immaculate Heart of Mary, pray for us. In the name of the Father, and of the Son, and of the Holy Spirit. Amen.

0: good.
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0: Mary's Meals is a simple, practical work of love, carried out in the name of Mary, the Mother of Jesus. 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

Lord, not let your servant go in peace. Your word has been fulfilled. My own eyes have seen salvation which you have prepared in the sight of every people, a light to reveal you to the nations and the glory of your people Israel. Glory to the Father, and to the Son, and to the Holy Spirit, as it was in the beginning, is now, and will be forever. Amen.

Coming up in today's show, we show you how Pope Leo XIV celebrated his first year as pontiff. We'll learn about the reality of the church in the Philippines. We'll see how 28 new Swiss guards swore their loyalty to the Pope. All this and much more here on Rome Reports.

0: la criminalità, il dramma della disoccupazione, la dispersione scolastica e altre situazioni che appesantiscono la vita di molte persone.
1: The Pope called for the local government to become involved, praising those who do their part to help their city and fellow citizens progress.
0: Spesso si tratta di veri e propri eroi del sociale, donne e uomini che si prodigano ogni giorno con dedizione, talvolta anche solo col portare avanti fedelmente il proprio dovere, senza apparire, perché la giustizia, la verità, la bellezza si facciano largo tra le strade, nelle istituzioni, nelle relazioni.
1: At that very hour, 365 days earlier, white smoke appeared over the Vatican. Exactly a year later, Pope Leo XIV concluded his anniversary visit with the people of Naples. Days can amount to a lot. Pope Leo XIV has, for the most part, lived up to expectations. Prudent, attentive, and calm, the Pope has gradually shaped how he wants his papacy to look.
2: My experience of him is he is a man that listens. He recognizes the importance of listening first, then thinking, and then acting. So first he says, we have to listen. What's going on? Listen, think, and then act. And I think he'll bring that to his papacy.
1: He tries to manage everything well, but his most difficult decisions are when he has to change someone in a leadership position. 4 months passed before he made his first big appointment, his replacement at the Dicastery for Bishops, for which he chose Filippo Iannone, a jurist with Vatican experience. The profiles he's appointed as collaborators are all people. They're not non-confrontational in the sense of being indifferent, but rather people who work, get things done, and move things forward without causing harm. For example, the prefect of the papal household is now Peter Raich, a jurist and diplomat. His role is key, bringing together two aspects of his papal work, managing the Pope's daily schedule and overseeing all event protocols. Many, meanwhile, expected there would be changes in the Secretariat of State, but so far the Pope has kept Parolin as his number two and chief Vatican diplomat. He has, however, changed the number three, his most important appointment so far. Pope Leo chose Paolo Radelli, who has more than 25 years of diplomatic service. But the Pope also relies on a close circle of trusted people. These include his two secretaries, Marco Bilieri, appointed after his election, and Father Edgar, who has accompanied him since his time in Peru. Working alongside a friend in my particular case, and also being the one who helps him in his daily work and who protects him so that he can carry out his duties with peace of mind. Pope Leo follows in the path of his predecessors, but with his own style. He has brought back the red vestments and certain traditions, such as the washing of the feet on Holy Thursday at St. John Lateran. Each pope has room to maneuver in how to translate his message into specific gestures, and Pope Leo believes it's worthwhile to be very rigorous, in the sense of being respectful, regarding papal protocol and the rules that govern the pope's actions. Two of the most repeated messages of Leo XIV are the same ones with which he presented himself to the world: peace and the unity of the Church in a world marked by division. The Catholic Church, he's reduced internal polarizations, which existed and were dividing it. And he's showing society that it's possible to govern without raising voices, without imposing your judgment by listening to everyone. He's demonstrating that another kind of leadership is possible and that it's very effective. To this, we can also add the gestures Pope Leo has shown through his apostolic visits. In 365 days, he has already made three trips outside of Italy and has visited a total of 7 countries. Shortly after 6 o'clock in the evening, on May 8th, 2025, the face of the new successor of St. Peter was revealed to the world, along with his name, Leo XIV. Minutes earlier, seagulls seemed to predict the white smoke from the Sistine Chapel. 133 voting cardinals, 24 hours and 23 minutes

0: and 4 ballots were what it took for a new pope. Those 24 hours were full of anticipation. Catholics waited for a new spiritual leader, and the rest of the world for a new papal face on the global stage. What happens within the Sistine Chapel remains a secret, but we do know of some things. The first round of black smoke from the Sistine came about 2 hours later than expected. This was simply a mistake. One cardinal had inserted 2 ballots, and the vote had to be repeated. But there was another unusual incident that took place. What we discovered was something completely unthinkable, something that didn't even occur in the film Conclave. In one of the most closed, tightly controlled election processes, with every kind of control in place, a phone had slipped in. That is, someone had to go to the Sistine Chapel and knock to warn them that security had detected a SIM card. Robert Prevost was not among the most talked about names in the early days, but little by little, his name began popping up in the forecasts. Early on, the favorites were practically all Italian. Many guessed it might be the Vatican's number 2, Pietro Parolin, but reality was far removed from those predictions, even from the start. No, the first vote is key, because no one imagined he had such a large block of votes. That was crucial. They saw him as very calm, and he remained calm even as they began to read his name over and over. Prevost, Prevost, Prevost. Very calm, very composed. There's a saying in the Vatican that seems to prove correct every conclave. He who enters the Sistine Chapel as Pope leaves as a Cardinal. Whatever the public opinion was, it didn't match the opinion of the College of Cardinals. In the Sistine Chapel, no talking is allowed, only voting. But beforehand, the entire College of Cardinals met for several days. Before the conclave started, the Cardinals built a profile of who the next Pope should be. And if there's one key point in common, it was unity of the Church in Christ. And among their numbers, there was one man they deemed fit for the job, Robert Prevost, now Pope Leo XIV, the 267th Pope of the Catholic Church. The first conclave, considered modern, was in 1268 in the city of Viterbo. It lasted almost 3 years because the cardinals could not reach an agreement. The official system we have now was later established in 1274 by Pope Gregory X. You're watching Rome Reports. Coming up after the break, we'll join our relic hunter Kate at the Church of Saints Cosmas and Damian. You're watching Rome Reports.
1: I'm Amy Grant, and I want to talk to you from my heart about the heart. There was nothing about my life that said, you have a ticking time bomb in your chest. But I did. I wound up in the office of a cardiologist because I was there with my husband. And at the tail end of that, the cardiologist looked at me and said, I want to see you. No one was more surprised than I was to learn I was living with a rare heart condition. He said, Amy, this condition, you'll be fine, and then catastrophic. A few months later, I had open-heart surgery that saved my life, and I owe it to the research and life-saving medical breakthroughs developed by the American Heart Association. I'm grateful for the American Heart Association. Their research gave me more time to do the things I love with the people I love. So listen to your heart. I'm here today because...
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0: Today, I'm in Rome's historic centre to visit the ancient church of Saints Cosmas and Damian. Although this church is currently under restoration, you can still find the relics of two brothers whose story of faith and healing has inspired Christians for centuries. Let's go take a look.
1: Cosmas and Damian were twins. They were also physicians who treated the sick without asking for payment. Because of this, they became known as the Moneyless Ones, or the Silverless. Their reputation for healing spread quickly, and even after their deaths, many believed miracles continued to happen through their intercession. Now their relics remain here, but to find them, you must first ask for special permission to access a hidden church beneath this basilica. Then, after descending a short flight of stairs, you'll enter a crypt with a small confession window and the relics of the brothers. Pilgrims from around the world come here and leave small cards inscribed with their prayers and intentions. And above the altar, there's a stunning mosaic which shows Christ welcoming Cosmas and Damian into heaven. It serves as a reminder of their faithfulness, even unto death.
0: So, inside this church, you don't just find relics. You find the story of twin brothers who used their skills to help others and gave everything for what they believed. See you next time.
2: Yes, actually the Spaniards came via Mexico. That was in, the first time was 1521, and then they left, and then they came back 1565 until 1898. That's the war between the U.S. and Spain, and we were the last colonies along with Cuba and Puerto Rico. Okay, so we were 333 years under Spain. And I think what happened to Catholicism, yes, it was there imposed upon us, etc. But I think with the sword, as they say, you know, but I think when the sword left, the cross remained. So it was well ingrained into our culture and also the families. And you would see buses or jeeps, personal cars with little altars by the mirror, or maybe even government offices asking for masses with their little altars as well. So it's well ingrained into culture, but of course we have to work a little more to make it a little bit more deeper into the life of the people. I would say that the family has really tried to conserve the faith, although I would say as generations go along, no, I think sometimes the faith, we have to teach the faith, because it's not automatic. When the parents have faith, it doesn't mean that the children would also automatically inherit the faith. And of course, we also have these trends, no, of people becoming a little less religious. Even our vocations have been going down as well. Although I think the family, number one, and also number two, I think the popular devotions have really helped a lot. And this is what we're trying to recover as well, no, making their faith a little more, not only from the sentimental part, but also a little more doctrinal, intellectual, and that way they could also understand their faith, as they say, faith seeking understanding. So the more we understand, the more our faith would also deepen. Actually, well, we have in the Philippines all these social issues, inequalities, graft and corruption, all this. And then you have, those are the man-made calamities, then you have the natural calamities. We have the volcanoes, flooding, and all the typhoons every year. So yeah, it's a really a big challenge. And then we always remember that the church is involved not only in the sacristies, not only in the churches, inside the churches, but also we serve the people. And we never ask if you're a Catholic or not. Whether Catholic or not, we give you food, we give you whatever, shelter, clothing, etc., whatever you need. So part of our training is also to be up to date with these issues back home. And then, as I mentioned earlier, I think we have to depend a lot on the lay people, because they're the ones who can give food to the hungry. They're the ones who can give jobs, who can educate. Now, of course, we do our part as well, knowing that, for example, the hospitals,

0: the universities, no? These were created in the church setting in the early centuries. So we are experts in a way, but we have to delegate to the lay people who can do much more, I think. No? So that's our challenge. Yes, we have to know our faith so we could transmit it to the lay people and the lay people could really put it into effect.
1: Which pope founded the Swiss Guard? John the 23rd, Leo the 13th, Julius the 2nd. You're watching Rome Reports.
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1: Which pope founded the Swiss Guard? John the 23rd, Leo the 13th, Julius the 2nd. The correct answer is C. In 1506, the first Swiss Guards arrived in Rome to protect Pope Julius II. You're watching Rome Reports.

0: The eyes of the world continue to watch how the hantavirus crisis will unfold. The virus is a potentially deadly disease that rodents can transmit to humans. News of the disease broke after several deaths and infections aboard a luxury cruise ship, the MV Hondius. There were three initial fatalities and other affected passengers. World leaders, including Pope Leo XIV, are following the crisis. The Pope thanked the Canary Islands for welcoming the hantavirus vessel.
1: Quiero agradecer la acogida que caracteriza al pueblo de las Islas Canarias por permitir la llegada del crucero Hondius con los enfermos de antivirus. Estoy contento de poder encontrarme con vosotros el próximo mes en mi visita a las islas.
0: At the time of these words, no further positive cases had yet been confirmed among those quarantined above the Hondius. But hours later, as passengers disembarked in the Canary Islands and were returning home, France and the United States began to confirm new cases in the countries. During his Sunday address for Mother's Day, in which he encouraged the faithful to follow Mary's example, the Pope also expressed concern about the rise in violence in Chad and Mali, countries struck by recent terrorist attacks. Like every Wednesday, the Pope came out to greet around 30,000 faithful before beginning his weekly public catechesis. What was different this time was the papal entrance song, Dancing Queen by ABBA. After making his rounds in the square to greet excited pilgrims, the Pope began his catechesis. Referring to the mission of the Church, he shared this statement.

0: di pronunciare parole chiare per rifiutare tutto ciò che mortifica la vita e ne impedisce lo sviluppo e prendere posizione a favore dei poveri, degli sfruttati, delle vittime della violenza e della guerra e di tutti coloro che soffrono nel corpo e nello spirito.
1: With these words, the Pontiff emphasized the active role of the Church in the face of injustice in today's world, insisting on its commitment to the most vulnerable.
0: La Chiesa realizza la sua missione tra il già dell'inizio del regno di Dio in Gesù e il non ancora del compimento promesso e atteso.
1: During the audience, the Pontiff also encouraged believers to live up to their calling of Christian hope, even in the midst of difficulties, keeping their eyes always fixed on the final goal. This is how Marco Rubio, the United States Secretary of State, arrived at the Vatican to meet with Pope Leo XIV. He was first welcomed by the new prefect of the papal household. This visit comes after several weeks of tension between Trump and the American Pope over the Iran war. The much-needed meeting between Washington and the Vatican has finally taken place.
2: Mr. Secretary,
3: it's great to see you. Good morning. It was almost a year that I was here with you.
2: Ten days off.
1: Pope Leo was referring to his first meeting with Rubio, who had accompanied J.D. Vance for a visit to the Vatican on May 19, 2025, one day after the official start of Leo XIV's papacy. Rubio and the Pope met for about 45 minutes. As the former had indicated in advance, he wanted to speak with Pope Leo about religious freedom and the situation in Cuba. This meeting was followed by another between Rubio and Cardinal Pietro Parolin, who is effectively his counterpart at the Vatican. It was likely with Parolin that Rubio addressed the most delicate part of his visit, calming tensions between the U.S. administration and the Holy See after Trump's attacks on Leo XIV. Pope Leo XIV had a full morning schedule. After receiving U.S. Secretary of State Marco Rubio, he met with Donald Tusk, the Prime Minister of Poland. It's the first time the two leaders have met since the Pope's election last May. During the exchange of gifts, Pope Leo was gifted a copy of the Pentateuch, the first five books of the Bible, in Kashubian, a language of northern Poland. Afterward, Tusk also met with the Vatican's Cardinal Secretary of State Pietro Parolin and with Monsignor Paul Gallagher, Secretary for Relations with States. According to a statement from the Holy See Press Office, the discussion included the social and economic condition of the country, as well as the relations between the local church and the state, especially in the field of education and with regard to ethical issues. Reference was also made to the war in Ukraine and to the role played by a country like Poland within the European Union. Elected Prime Minister for a second term in 2023, Tusk has publicly identified himself as Catholic on several occasions and belongs to the liberal, pro-European wing of Polish politics. You can recognize them by their distinct uniform, the Swiss Guard, the Pope's personal protection force, who guard his apartments and the Vatican, and who accompany him on his apostolic journeys. The oath they swear is precisely to the Pope, making him their direct superior. Pope Leo in particular seems to enjoy their swearing-in ceremony, which begins like this. Last year, Pope Leo XIV became the first pope to preside over the ceremony since 1968, and in 2026, he has done so again. This year, 28 new recruits have joined the smallest army in the world. With their left hand on the flag and three fingers from their right hand raised, symbolizing the Holy Trinity, each one in turn swears to serve Leo XIV and his successors with loyalty, even pledging that, if necessary, they'll die defending him. At the end of this year's ceremony, the Pope addressed them with these words.
4: A voi, cari giovani, che avete fatto il giuramento, esprimo la mia stima e la mia gratitudine. 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
1: Every May 6th, they celebrate this event in grand fashion with various events. It's the day that commemorates the sack of Rome, when this army, the smallest in the world, protected Pope Clement VII from the German troops of Charles V. Next year will mark the

500th anniversary of this epic historical event. In our next program, we'll see Pope Leo's visit to the Roman university La Sapienza. This and much more here on Rome Reports.

Welcome to The Joy of Music. My name is Diane Bish, and I would like to invite you to join us today as we take you on a musical journey to Alaska aboard the cruise ship, the Crystal Harmony, an appropriate name for a program about music. Our journey will begin in the beautiful Canadian city of Vancouver, then on to Victoria, and to Alaska with visits to the Inside Passage, Glacier Bay, and beautiful picturesque towns along the way. Thank you for joining us as we enjoy the beauty of God's creation in both sight and sound.

We welcome today on our musical journey to Alaska, John Dee, the principal oboist of the Florida Philharmonic Orchestra and one of the outstanding oboists in the world today.

Nestled at the foot of Harbor Mountain on Baranof Island is the former capital of Russian America, Sitka. Situated in one of nature's most spectacular settings. Dominating Sitka's skyline is the 3,200-foot snow-capped cone of Mount Edgecombe, an extinct volcano, as well as many other magnificent mountains. Russia's occupation of Sitka lasted for 126 years, but ended in 1867, and soon after was turned over to the United States. Is the home of the Tlingit Indians, which were captured by the Russians and sold to the Americans. Sitka carries the legacy of both the Indians and the Russians, with its Totem Square, St. Michael's Cathedral, Castle Hill with the Baranof Castle, the Sitka National Park, and the new Archangel Dancers, local women who perform Russian and Ukrainian dances in authentic costumes. It was our pleasure in Sitka to visit the small but impressively beautiful Sitka Lutheran Church. Here we found a petite organ of 15 ranks and two manuals, where as usual, we were delighted to make music.

0: On our musical journey to Alaska, it was our pleasure to visit the Sitka Lutheran Church, where I have here with me the pastor, Mr. or Reverend, shall I say, James Drury.
1: I answered to lots of things, that's fine.
0: Thank you for being here with us today.
1: We are delighted to have you here sharing our lovely little Kessler.
0: Yes, I understand that this organ came to America from Estonia in 1845.
1: It was built in 1845 by the Kessler Organ Works in Tartu, which is now Estonia. It was shipped. Lots of interesting features on it. The keyboard folds up. It's designed to fold up flat. I'm not quite sure the total mechanism,
0: but you
1: can
0: like
1: see
0: that. Just folds right up. It's ready to take with you.
1: And the stops pull from the inside rather than others. The pipes were all taken out and shipped separately and wrapped individually. And then when it got here, it was placed. And then put all back together, tuned, and was played for probably about 25 years in the original church, which was built in 1843.

In our musical journey of Alaska, we once again board the Crystal Harmony in Sitka to travel on to Juneau. On our cruise ship, the Crystal Harmony, we not only are able to experience the beauty of nature as we pass lush shorelines, snow-capped mountains, massive glaciers, and picturesque towns, but also able to enjoy the ambiance of friends and family aboard the

streamlined vessel. Shipboard dining, whether inside or out, gives a chance to mingle with friends, old and new, enjoying stimulating activities including lectures, theaters, golf driving ranges, shops, and libraries. All this and much more in our musical journey to Alaska.

In our musical journey, we arrive in Juneau, the beautiful capital of Alaska. Juneau is located in the panhandle of Southeast Alaska, 900 miles north of Seattle and 600 miles southeast of Anchorage. Without doubt, Juneau is one of the most scenic state capitals in North America. The year 1959 brought statehood to Alaska as the 49th state, and Juneau became the state capital of Alaska.

I'm standing here at the wharf in Juneau at the statue of the dog Patsy Ann. Patsy Ann was a bull terrier who was born in Portland, Oregon in 1929 and came to Juneau as a pup. Because of her unerring sense of the imminent arrival of all of the ships, she was dubbed by the mayor in 1934 the official greeter of Juneau. Patsy Ann was stone deaf, but somehow she could hear the whistle of the ships even before they were in sight. She would trot down to the wharf and greet the visitors warmly. After her death, the Friends of Patsy Ann commissioned a statue of the official greeter of Juneau, Patsy Ann.

As the capital of Alaska, Juneau has a population of only 31,000 people. Its economy is based on tourism, mining, logging, and fishing. One of the features about Juneau that interested us so much on The Joy of Music is the fact that the State House of Juneau actually houses an organ in its main lobby, something we never have found in our musical visits around the world.

There are over 100,000 glaciers in Alaska. And not far from Juneau is the Mendenhall Glacier, a slow-moving river of ice stretching 12 miles and reaching 1.5 miles across the Mendenhall Valley, with ice 400 to 800 feet deep. Although only minutes from downtown Juneau, a trip to the glacier transports visitors to a primordial past when much of North America was buried under ice. The mighty Mendenhall grinds its way from the Juneau ice field, 1,500 square miles of ice, a frozen expanse larger than Rhode Island. The ice field feeds 38 other major valley glaciers.

0: My name is Diane Bish, and I would like to thank you for joining us today on The Joy of Music as we have brought you a musical journey of Alaska on the Crystal Harmony. We pray that you have been blessed and enriched by our program today, and we look forward to seeing you again next week on The Joy of Music. Hi, my name is Diane Bish, host of The Joy of Music, and you are watching the Catholic Faith Network.
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2: Attention travelers. Next Tuesday, a major hurricane will cause complete chaos throughout the city. Stand clear of the closing doors, please.
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0: Mary's Meals is a simple, practical work of love, carried out in the name of Mary, the Mother of Jesus. 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
1: Hey!
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4: At Boys and Girls Clubs, it's not just about trying new things.
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4: It's not about learning the right

0: 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Or making contact.
1: 5, 6, 7, 8.
0: It's not about exploring the future. It's about helping them build it. It's about taking steps to greatness. About making a connection. It's about proving every kid and teen has what it takes. It's about people in our clubs who bring out the greatness in every kid who enters our doors. It's not just about being on stage. It's about walking across it. Great futures start here, and here, and here.

on May the 6th and the 7th, in the Basilica of the Holy Sepulchre, the feast of the finding of the Holy Cross was celebrated by the work of Saint Helena, mother of the Roman Emperor Constantine. 100 years since the laying of the first stone at the Abbey of Our Lady of Latrun, Father Guillaume tells the story and the vocation of this unique place in the Holy Land. In Cyprus, the Vicariate of the Latin Patriarchate of Jerusalem organized a vocational event for young people, a way to get to know the different realities present in the Holy Land. In Jerusalem, the Hebrew-speaking Catholic community celebrated its anniversary with a day of meeting, memory, and gratitude for the shared journey. After Holy Week, celebrated with a limited participation of the faithful because of the war, the first great feast finally took place, the invention of the Holy Cross, or rather the finding of the Holy Cross by Saint Helena in the 4th century, lived with the participation of the local Christians. Brother Stefan Milovic guided us to the origins of this feast of Gallican origin, which for a long time was celebrated in the whole universal church. With the liturgical reform of 1969, the double feasts were suppressed, and between the two, that of the Exaltation of the Holy Cross, celebrated on September the 14th, was maintained. In Jerusalem, however, this feast has been preserved and is celebrated on May the 7th, since here is located the holy place of the finding of the cross. We are here, a few meters below Calvary. The Holy Calvary is located above us, and according to tradition, when Christ was crucified, the crosses were thrown into this quarry, of which we still see the stone vaults today. These vaults continue behind the altar of our Armenian brothers. They extend into the church of the Copts in a cistern and reach as far as the sacristy of the Latins, a large quarry. According to tradition, it is here that the crosses were thrown. Brother Stefan explains to us that during the night in the office of readings, the account of Saint Rufinus of Aquileia is read, who lived in Jerusalem and described the stages of the finding of the cross. Thanks to the faith and the tenacity of St. Helena, accompanied by the Bishop of Jerusalem, Macarius, a prayer was addressed to heaven, asking God to indicate which was the cross of Christ. And so it happened, through the healing of a woman who lay almost without life. This place has been incorporated for more than 1,000 years into the Basilica of the Holy Sepulchre. Today this chapel belongs to the Franciscans. Every day we come here during the daily procession to venerate the place where the Holy Cross was found. A feast lived with great solemnity and death, presided over by Brother Francesco Jelpo, Custos of the Holy Land, in the Easter time. For Brother Stefan, it is like having the opportunity to relive the Easter Triduum, the Passion and the Death of Jesus, through an Easter prism. 2 days in which, with the help of the readings and the songs, one can enter into the heart of this feast, undertaking a journey of freedom. From the old life of sin toward the cross of Christ, scandal to the Jews and foolishness to the pagans,

0: Custis recalled in his homily. It is in the small and large crosses of life that the Lord teaches us to trust, because the cross is not explained, it is lived. The cross is the only hope toward which we turn our gaze to have the true life. The relic of the Holy Cross that we use today for this feast is a storothek, that is, the container in which a splinter of the relic is kept. This storothek is rather recent and is very beautiful because many pilgrims over the course of the centuries, and still today, offer to the Madonna of Calvary numerous jewels. All these gifts offered to the Madonna of Calvary were melted down, and the storothek was thus realized with the objects of the devotion of the faithful who entrusted themselves to the Virgin. Christ died and rose for the salvation of all men. It is very beautiful to see how the supplication of the men who entrust themselves to Christ supports the cross, source of their salvation.
1: Degli uomini che si affidano a Cristo reggono la croce che è la fonte della loro salvezza.

0: About 30 kilometers from Jerusalem is the Trappist monastery of Latrun, where 18 monks from 6 different nations live. Welcoming us are the superior, Father Guillaume Yedris Jack, and the local superior, Father Patrick Olive. Monastic life was born in the Middle East between the 3rd and the 4th centuries. In Egypt, it had a huge impact. The famous sayings of the Desert Fathers influenced the whole world. From there, it spread to the West, giving rise to the great monastic rules, including that of Saint Benedict, which the monks of Latrun still follow today.
1: La nostra tradizione monastica è nata nel XII secolo.
0: Our Cistercian tradition was born in the 12th century as a reform of Benedictine life. The monks have the task of living already in this world a life, I would say, of heaven, trying to live a true fraternity in the light of the Word of God and of prayer. And this is very important today, because these two elements are perhaps those that are missing the most.
1: Questi due elementi sono forse quelli che mancano di più oggi.
0: The monastery of Latrun was born in 1890 under the Ottoman Empire. The monks arrived from a French abbey, found a desert place that they transformed little by little into a green oasis. History, however, was not always serene. Expelled during the First World War, involved in the conflicts that followed, and more recently hit by a fire and by the last months of war. It is very interesting to observe the oldest photographs. Here, once it was completely desert, while today you arrive and you find so much vegetation, so many trees. This is very characteristic of the monastic vocation, making the desert bloom again, not only the external one, but also the inner desert.
1: Il deserto interiore.
0: On May the 1st, the monks celebrated with great joy the centenary of the laying of the first stone. The construction of the current monastery was an adventure that lasted over 30 years, made possible thanks to the commitment and perseverance of generations of monks.
1: Questo luogo è veramente bello perché si sente che anche la...
0: This place is truly beautiful, because you feel that even the stones are full of the prayers of so many generations. I have known very humble monks who spent time before the Blessed Sacrament carrying in prayer the reality of this country, complicated, but with people who often show us so much sympathy and kindness.
1: Dimostrano tanta simpatia e tanta gentilezza.
0: Being monks in the Holy Land is, for Father Guillaume, a singular vocation. Living here allows for better understanding of the scriptures, biblical history, and the deep sense of welcome toward people of every origin and religious confession.
1: Accogliere tutti quelli che vengono è molto importante per noi.
0: Welcoming all those who come is very important for us, because every man of goodwill is welcome. I believe that the monastic presence, even very discreet,

0: discreet and simple, is like a sign of the fidelity of God through the centuries, not ours, but the fidelity of God. We experience it concretely. When there was the fire stopped before the wall. For us, it was extraordinary because many things were destroyed. We know well that people suffer on all sides. But I believe that our presence, so simple, without pretension, is important for this place. We receive so much from this land and from these people, because in the end, we are all here for God.
1: Di questa terra, di queste persone, che in fondo tutti siamo lì per Dio.

0: This week we were in Cyprus to tell about an event dedicated to vocations on the occasion of the liturgical calendar, both Gregorian and Julian, which celebrates the Good Shepherd. Monsignor Bruno Variano, Latin Episcopal Vicar for Cyprus, gathered religious communities and lay realities to share charisms and missions with young people.
1: E ci sono tanti giovani interessati a conoscere.
0: Many young people are interested in exploring their own vocation, to marriage, to religious life, to the priesthood, and to missionary life.
1: Al sacerdozio, alla vita missionaria.
0: Commission for Vocational Pastoral Ministry, recently established, prayed and worked intensely to help young people know the richness and variety of vocations in the church.
2: So we started working on it since December. And also we wanted to invite other people, consecrated priests from other part of the diocese, first and foremost because we don't have all the other vocations represented in Cyprus. So we wanted also the people to see this diversity of vocations, and also because we are in one diocese. So the diocese of Jerusalem and Jordan and Cyprus.
0: In the four chapels of the Latin parish of St. Nicholas in Lefkosa, Famagusta, Kyrenia and Lefka, the faithful participated in the Holy Mass, in Eucharistic adoration, and listened to the witness of consecrated persons, couples, and priests.
3: My pleasure to be here in Kyrenia today to be able to share about the secular Franciscan order. For the lay people, people who are not, haven't taken vows, but we take promises. Three fraternities currently, and we are hoping that we will find more people who desire to walk the way of Francis.
4: 2021, during COVID, we started in the university, like play. God is at work. Now here is a very big church to the glory of God.
0: For the young participants, this was an opportunity to understand what it means to be called by God.
5: Christ isn't calling or looking for people who are perfect. Anybody is being called by Christ, irrespective of your country, your race, your color, anything at all. No matter your previous sin, you just have to repent and come to the shepherd. He's going to lead all of us.
6: There was a word that touched me today in today's Mass, and it was God had already put it in his heart that this is what he's going to do. From the Indian sister, she also said that she can do all things through Christ who strengthens her. I mean, it's gotten from Apostle Paul. So vocation is all about rendering your whole being to serving God.
0: Monsignor Variano asked for prayers for the Church of Cyprus and thanked Cardinal Pizzaballa for his support for the numerous pastoral initiatives developed in recent years, thanks to the commitment of those who give their lives every day.
2: But it was really a beautiful experience for the young people there, and also I think for the consecrated people and priests who came and participated with us.
0: Saturday, May the 2nd, at the Notre Dame Pontifical Institute in Jerusalem, the community of the St. James Vicariate celebrated the 70th anniversary of its foundation, 70 years of history, of faith, and of dialogue in the

0: heart of the Holy Land. The day began with a solemn Eucharistic concelebration, presided over by His Beatitude Cardinal Pier Battista Pizzaballa, Latin Patriarch of Jerusalem, and concelebrated by Monsignor Rafik Nahra, Auxiliary Bishop for Galilee, together with the priests who have written this history. The St. James Vicariate must not fall into the temptation of numbers, but remain itself, remain that presence of the Church of Jerusalem that reminds us of our origins, our roots, and also the need to preserve unity even within problematic and conflictual situations like ours. The St. James Vicariate was born to serve Catholics living in Israel, immersed in a Hebrew cultural and linguistic environment, a unique presence in the history of the Church, which today counts active communities in Jerusalem, Tel Aviv, Jaffa, Haifa, Beersheba, and Tiberias.
1: That I did not just serve this community, I was baptized in this community, I was confirmed in this community, I was ordained as a priest with this community around me. So for me, it's a great day.
0: One of the pillars of this community is the service to the most vulnerable. Monsignor Rafik Nahra, Auxiliary Bishop for Galilee, experienced this commitment firsthand, dedicating himself for years to the migrants and asylum seekers present throughout the country. This contact with the poor but very generous, very sincere families, with these children who needed help, presence, but who truly enriched us with their beauty, their will to live, their will to overcome difficulties. This, for me, will remain forever. For 30 years, Brother Apollinari Swed, a Franciscan, has led the Hebrew-speaking community in Jaffa, a living community capable of welcoming Christians from Europe, from America, and local residents. And the presence of young people is for him the most beautiful sign of hope. I want to wish that they are not only years that we remember, but that we also look with so much joy, and I believe with faith and hope in the future, that we will grow and we will truly be a point of reference and also a bridge, as the Patriarch said, between the worlds in which we live. The community is made of extraordinary personal stories like that of Yossi Saada, who during his travels in Europe was attracted by the beauty of the churches without understanding their language, until he found the Mass in Hebrew in Jaffa.
2: But in the first time that I was in Jaffa community and heard the Hebrew Mass, then I understand that's what happened to me all these years in Europe. And from then, I in the church, and I convert, of course, to be a Christian.
0: There is also someone like Yuri Yakubovich, who has been part of the Haifa community since 2002 and today dedicates his time to the catechism of the little ones. We try to help the community in every possible way, helping with the children and with the meetings. The 70th anniversary is very moving. 70 years are not a point of arrival, but a call to look forward. Monsignor Nahra expresses the deepest desire for these communities. I hope that the communities will always be places open to all, Christians of Jewish origin, Arab Christians, foreigners. The relationship with people of other religions to be an open house where everyone finds their place. Because this is the vocation of Jerusalem. An open house, a bridge between different cultures and traditions, the St. James Vicariate looks to the coming years with the same faith as its origins, and with the words of Father Neuhaus as a compass.
1: And my prayer is that we can really continue in the way of developing our identity, contributing to the church, and being a bridge.
3: Hi, dear friends. I am Cardinal Luis Antonio Tagle, Archbishop of Manila. You are watching Catholic Faith Network. May God bless you.
4: My name is Father Burke Masters. I'm the Director of Adult Formation for the Diocese of Joliet.

0: And I'd like to talk about praying the rosary at home as a family, as a domestic church. Somebody who's a convert to the faith, one of the big stumbling blocks I had in coming into the church was Mary. And I thought Catholics worshiped Mary, put her on a pedestal, maybe even on an equal level to God. And so I was very hesitant to pray the rosary or anything associated with Mary, even when I became Catholic. When my mother died after my first year of seminary, I was 31 years old, and it really hit me. I remember hearing about John Paul II when his mother died. He was 11, and he went to the Blessed Mother, and he says, "You must be my mother now." And that really hit me, that I thought, God is so wise in giving us an earthly mother, but also giving us a heavenly mother whose role is to intercede for us and to guide us closer to her son, Jesus. So the rosary is this prayer that, yes, it's a Marian prayer, but Mary's always doing this, pointing us to Jesus. And so we're meditating on the life of Christ. We're offering prayer, and this repetitive prayer is meant to lead us into meditation, whether it's thinking about those mysteries of Christ, calling to mind the people who are in need of prayer. There's so much beauty that comes from the rosary. And I found in my own life, since I started praying the rosary daily, I've seen powerful things happen in my life. As a husband and father, I really want to encourage you, one, to, if you don't know how to pray the rosary, to learn how to pray it. There's so many resources out there online, there's pamphlets, and to get your family involved. My good friend Mike Sweeney, I remember visiting him the first time, and we were sitting around the dinner table, and as we finished dinner, his oldest daughter got up, and I thought she was gonna take things, you know, to the kitchen, and she came back with a rosary for everybody. And Mike started to lead the rosary as a father, and I thought, oh, he's just trying to impress me as a priest in the family. But as he started to pray, I realized that these kids knew the rosary. They prayed it every day. And even the two-year-old could say, "Hail Mary, full of grace." But what was so powerful, he'd say, "Okay, today's Monday. Which mysteries are we praying? And the joyful mysteries. And what's the first joyful mystery? The Annunciation." And so it's a way of teaching the rosary, but also teaching the life of Christ. And it was so powerful for me as I saw this domestic church live right before my eyes. And I thought, Mike is living out his baptismal call to be a priest, prophet, and king for his family. So I would recommend, as you're praying the rosary, not just for you to lead the whole rosary, but to have your members of the family to take turns leading. One, it's teaching them leadership. It's teaching them to not be afraid to pray publicly, even if it's with the family. They're gonna learn to have courage to pray publicly. We were at a restaurant one time, it was during spring training. There were three priests and five baseball players. And as we finished dinner, we were in the middle of this crowded restaurant. Mike says, "Let's pray a rosary." And I'm thinking, as a priest, like outside, right? And he says, "No, let's pray a rosary right here in the restaurant." So Mike led a rosary, and you could see people, waiters, other people kind of looking like, what are these eight grown men doing? We finished the rosary, an elderly man comes over, and he comes to me because I'm dressed like a priest, and he says, "Father, I just want to commend you all for praying publicly." And I said, "Well, it was actually the baseball player here who had the idea." He said, "I'm 81 years old, and I became Catholic because of people like you who are not afraid to show their faith publicly." And for me, that was such a great example of courage on Mike's part and of witness. And so I really want to encourage you men out there who may be a little fearful. You don't have to start praying publicly. Start praying in your home. Develop that domestic church. And then when you are able to go back to restaurants to eat, to not be afraid to make the sign of the cross. This world needs signs, this world needs witnesses, and I think we're being called, as the winds and the waves grow stronger against us, we're being called to be bold in Christ, to be free, and not to be afraid to pray publicly.
1: I like the mission of the Knights because it's about men getting together and

and iron sharpening iron. My coach would always say, show us who you're running with, and I'll tell you what you are. You know, you're running with stallions, you're gonna be a stallion. So you always surround yourself with good people, godly people to be around you, and you're gonna have a really good chance to be a good influence and successful. And to be challenged as a man of faith by other men of faith is the only way that you're really gonna ever grow. And that's, to me, what it's all about.

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1: 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They impact me. 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
15: Can't you just feel it? The conflict is becoming apparent in our culture. It reminds me of those words of John Paul II. We're now living in the final confrontation between the gospel and the anti-gospel, between the church and the anti-church, between Christ and the antichrist. And if we don't choose to know God's word, to believe God's word, and follow God's word, we're going to be a sitting duck for all kinds of confusion, all kinds of disorder. Those are really important choices that people have to make.
16: And these choices are difficult. Who am I going to marry? What kind of life am I going to live? How am I going to raise my kids? What am I going to do with my time, my talent, and my treasure?

0: And I have to make a choice today. Jesus says to each one of us, I came that you might have life and have it to the full. The question is, do we want it?
1: Hey, welcome to another week of The Choices We Face. And it's a very special program today. You know, my wife, Ann, and myself, we have 6 children and 19 grandchildren. And one of those grandchildren is here today, Annie Vildante. Welcome, Annie.
2: Thank you so much.
1: Well, it's really great to have you. Now, we have 19 grandchildren, but only one of my married daughters lives near us here in Michigan, Catherine and her husband, Steve. Their last name is Baldante. And so Annie's one of the few grandchildren we get to see regularly. Her older brother, Charlie, who just started this year as a freshman at Franciscan University, and her younger brother, Thomas, who really likes to go fishing, doesn't he?
2: Yes, yeah. He's a big fisher.
1: Yeah, and then 2 cute little younger sisters, you know, who—
2: Maggie just started kindergarten.
1: Yes, yeah. I know, yeah. And Gracie, you know, with her necklace, you know, that she really likes to wear all the time going into 4th grade. So we're so blessed to have some of our grandchildren near us. And, you know, we periodically have dinner together or whatever, the thing like that. But there's been a lot of suffering in the family, hasn't there, Annie? Yeah. I mean, Charlie's had so many concussions and, you know, injuries, and his sports dreams kind of have been put on hold in different kinds of ways. And you've had your own sufferings, and, you know, just life has suffering in it sometimes, doesn't it?
2: Yeah, for sure.
1: Yeah. But I know that something kind of special happened to you a couple of years ago at Pine Hills Camp. Was that it?
2: Yeah.
1: So tell us a little bit about you're growing up in a Catholic family, and then something seemed to accelerate things a couple of years ago.
2: Yeah. So I grew up in a Catholic family. I went to Mass every Sunday, and I would pray the rosary with my family, pray before every meal. And it was just something that was always chosen for me. And, you know, I take it for granted all the time. It was such a blessing to grow up in a Catholic family and be able to go to Mass every Sunday with my family. But for me, it wasn't really a personal thing. It was kind of just like something that I did with my family. And I went to a Catholic school, so it was like a class that I would take. But I knew all these facts about Jesus. Like, I could tell you all of the books of the Bible, but I didn't know him personally. And my first year at Pine Hills, I was, I think, 12
1: years old.
2: Explain
1: what Pine Hills is.
2: Okay, so Pine Hills is a Catholic girls' camp. There's a boys' camp too. But basically what it is a week of talks, skits, praise and worship, adoration, and just time to be with Jesus and grow closer to him, but also grow closer to the other girls that you're with. And it's run by Be Love Revolution and Debbie Herbeck.
1: It's a branch of Renewal Ministries.
2: Yes, yeah. And it starts in 6th grade, well, going into 7th grade. And then you have 3 years. And then you could be on service team or senior service team or be a counselor. And so this was my first year. And
1: you were going into 7th
2: grade. Going into 7th grade, yeah. I was 12 years old. And I was very scared and insecure. And, like, I remember, like, during adoration the first time for it was, like, praise and worship with – I was actually with 2 of my cousins. And I heard the voice of God say to me, are you going to choose me? And I kind of, like, opened up my heart to him for the first time. And I remember I was so nervous and I was so scared because, like, there were so many people that I knew around me. And I was like, what are they going to think of me? Like, how is this going to affect me in the future? But I really heard God like clearly say to me in that moment, almost like in our own secret language, like it didn't matter about the future. Like he was going to take care of the future. What mattered was that just in this moment, I just took one step closer to him. And so I chose to take a step closer. I like opened my hands in worship and I was like looking around like nervous. but that moment, I have never experienced that kind of peace and that kind of joy and that kind of freedom. And it really just sparked my love for the Lord. And I think that love has carried me throughout the rest of middle school and high school. And it really has fueled my faith.
1: Yeah. When you

0: You say you heard the Lord. What was that really like? What do you mean exactly?
1: So I think like when you hear the words, I heard the Lord, like you just think of like someone being like God just saying like, take a step closer to me. But like for me personally, it really wasn't like that. It was kind of just like words that he put on my heart and like an understanding. And like he kind of just spoke to me through like my feelings and like what was going on around me and just like this like sense of like what I was supposed to do.
0: Yeah.
1: And I think it's hard sometimes because we don't exactly hear like a clear direction, but it was almost more beautiful because it was like our little secret hidden relationship and our own language that we have together.
0: Yeah. It's just something like the Lord put a sense in you that you knew what it was and you knew it was from him and you said
1: exactly.
0: Yes. You said yes to it.
1: Yeah.
0: That's great. Yeah. Well, tell me now. I know middle school is kind of tough, you know, like there's a lot of stuff goes on in relationships,
1: yes.
0: You know, cliques and these things and girls being fickle in their relationship and academic challenges. And then it goes on into high school. Tell us how you've kind of navigated all that, you know?
1: Yeah. So I went to a really small middle school. There were 17 kids in my class. And when I was in middle school, I didn't really know who I was. And I didn't really have like a firm like identity, like place in anything. I would kind of just be like, okay, like these girls are doing this. Like I'm just gonna follow what they're doing and wear what they're wearing, say what they're saying. And I think I was a very insecure person. And there was just so much drama and clickiness and like, as you were saying, which is expected in middle school. But really, I think it was also a really good time for me to grow and also find myself. But it wasn't really like finding myself. It was actually like finding God.
0: Yeah.
1: Because like, I think in middle school, there's this huge like expectation. And even just like in your life, there's this huge expectation to like know who you are. But like, we can't know who we are if we don't first know God, because he actually knows who we are because he created us.
0: Yeah.
1: And so the more that I started to pursue a personal relationship with God through like personal prayer time and like actually going to mass and like being a part of the mass, not just like saying the words, I found God, but I also kind of learned more about myself and who he created me to be. And that made me so much more confident. And I think that made middle school a lot easier for me. And I'd say like maybe like halfway through seventh grade, it was actually like so much better because I was like, I'm not even like living for myself anymore. Like I'm just like living for God. And it's like my goodness like comes from him, and like he is eternal and he is good. So like, and I was made in his image and likeness. So my goodness is also eternal, and like nobody can take my goodness away.
0: Amen.
1: Yeah.
0: Well, you know, one thing your mom would tell me, she says, you know, Annie is very disciplined. Every morning she has a prayer time. She has reading the scripture or God calling or whatever, you know, and that you, so somehow early on, you realized that you had to take some time for prayer and meditation. And tell us a little bit about that.
1: Yeah. So, I mean, any relationship takes time spent with that person. And I think I realized early on that it wasn't just like that big moment of like choosing God where it was like, okay, that's it. Now I'm done. Like I can just like be free for the rest of my life. But really it's like choosing him in every moment. And I think to be able to choose him and to be able to like see the good in things and like be able to hear his voice, you need to have a personal prayer time. And for me, it honestly, like it looks different at different stages in my life. Mm-hmm. Like sometimes I'll wake up and just sit in silence with the Lord and just listen for his voice. And sometimes I'll read Jesus Calling. Sometimes I'll actually read one of your books or just pray. Sometimes it's Our Fathers and Hail Marys. Sometimes it's scripture, but the important thing is that I'm spending time with the Lord. And I think like I have gone through different stages of my life where I maybe am not doing a personal prayer time as much because I'm busy or like stressed or sometimes even just lazy.
0: Yeah.
1: Which is obviously the devil working against us. But and I notice a difference in my life. I think when I do start my day in prayer and give it all to the Lord, like I have so much more peace and security, and it just fuels my day.
0: Yeah.

0: So I've really made that a priority in my mornings and
1: yeah,
0: and
1: it's totally normal. I've been at this a lot longer than you, and very early on, I made a decision I needed to pay attention to the Lord. I need to have a daily personal prayer time. But it varies. You know, sometimes it's easy. Sometimes it's hard. Sometimes, you know, you shorten your prayer time. Sometimes you're distracted. But if you just keep showing up and just keep pointing towards the Lord, it allows him to keep a hold on you. And when you don't do that, it really is a difference.
0: That's so good. Yeah. Also, something that I've realized is like the harder that you chase after God, like the harder the evil one's going to chase after you, because like he sees that there's something good in you and he doesn't want you to be close to God. And so like I do have like even just coming here and being here, it's like I have so much spiritual warfare and like attack against me. But I think like knowing that it's the devil and like recognizing it and being like, I'm not going to let you stop me from praying. I'm not going to let you stop me from doing this good thing. And like, you know, saying a Hail Mary and just defending against that with God, because he really is just a bunch of lies.
1: Yeah.
0: That's also been something that's been really good for me.
1: Yeah. He's the father of lies and a murderer. He wants to keep you from life. He wants to keep you from goodness.
0: Yeah.
1: Learning how to do spiritual warfare is pretty important, because it's going to go on for the rest of our life. We just need to know that Christ is more powerful than the devil. And if we just keep the scripture says, resist the devil and he'll flee from you. So you did a good job this morning coming here, resisting the devil.
0: Thank you.
1: And the Lord got you here. So now you were over our house for dinner just a couple nights ago. And I was just very inspired by something you said. You said, you just really want to keep your eyes on the Lord. You want to pay attention to what the Lord thinks about you. And you want to help other people come to him. So in your heart, in your soul, is a desire to help other people come to know the Lord. Tell us a little bit how that kind of developed in your life.
0: Yeah, well, I think how much my life changed when I started really following the Lord. It was really amazing, and so much good came from it. And I was like, I want this for my family. I want this for my friends. And actually, I want this for everyone, because it's such a good thing. And like, that's what everyone wants. Like, the deepest desires of their soul are to be close to the Lord. And I think I started to kind of get into youth ministry and helping at different churches to help middle schoolers and younger kids. And it's been so amazing just to like see kids like encounter God for the first time. And it's like, it's just so powerful. And actually, this summer I went to Washington.
1: The state of Washington.
0: Yeah, not Washington, D.C.
1: Yeah.
0: And it was a crazy experience, because Washington's very different. It's not like Michigan. It's not like Ann Arbor. Like, people aren't as on fire. And a lot of the family situations there were really hard. And a lot of the girls had no idea who the Lord was. And so to go there and to be a witness to them, and to like bring Jesus to them and show them the love of the Father and like watch them like receive it and be like that light bulb moment almost, and be like, wow, like life is so much better with the Lord, and watch them encounter God for the first time and have those powerful moments that I once had. It was such a full circle moment, and it was seriously so fulfilling. And like, I just feel like it's put on my heart that like he can do those big things in those big moments, like when I go to Washington or at my youth group, but also like he's calling me to love the people in my life every day. And I get to be a witness every single day. And I know like so clearly that like the love that God has for me, he also has for all of the other people in my life. And I want to be able to like open their eyes up so that they can see that, because seeing it and like walking in that and living in it is life changing.
1: Yeah, it's honestly, Annie, the same thing happened to me when I went through a conversion when I was a senior at college. And it was knowing God's love, but also wanting other people to know it too. You know, mm-hmm. And it kind of goes together, doesn't it?
0: Yeah.
1: You know how it tastes to see how good the Lord is, and you want other people to taste to see how good the Lord is. And so we're called to union with him, but we're also called to mission with him, because Jesus wants to. He's here to seek and to save those who are lost, and he wants to do it through us. And it's so wonderful how you've said yes to the mission part of this, as well as to the union with him part. Yeah.
0: Yeah, it's almost like you watch like a really good movie and it's like you want all

0: your friends to see that movie. Like, I wouldn't go and watch the best movie of my life and not tell my friends about it. Like, I have to tell my friends. Like, they need to know this really good thing.
1: Yeah. Now, every now and then, you know, we'll be over at your house for dinner, but you won't be there. And so, where's Annie? Well, she's at Fire or Flame, or I don't know. Well, what are, I mean, you're out a lot doing, helping people. What are the different groups that you're involved in?
0: So I'm involved in Wildfire, which is at, so you are close. You are really close.
1: Okay.
0: It's at St. John the Baptist Catholic Church in Ypsilanti. And it's a youth group for middle schoolers. And I actually went to it when I was in middle school. And basically what it is like a youth group for kids that are preparing to be confirmed. And basically I will go and I'll give talks or like help with praise and worship or small groups. And it's really cool. We meet every Sunday, every other week. So some weeks it'll be like a planning meeting. And even just the planning meetings are so cool because it's cool to be able to be like, okay, guys, like we're going to do this, like plan for everything and pray over each other. And just to have like a good community and people that are supporting me and loving me and like calling me on to serve and love other people.
1: Yeah. It's great to be not alone in this, but be part of a team that you have brothers and sisters in the Lord and they can support you when you need support. You can support them, that type of thing. And now I think you also involved in BLR, right?
0: Yes.
1: So tell us about that.
0: So BLR, Be Love Revolution, it's really cool how it works because you go to Pine Hills and you have these like big, powerful moments and
1: like hundreds of girls.
0: Yeah, hundreds of girls. Like seriously, like filled to the brim. Like that tent is like overflowing.
1: Yeah.
0: And you have those big, powerful moments, but like they don't leave you just, you're on your own now. Like you have opportunities to go and be with the same people and pray and worship. And I think that's really set me up for high school. And like, I think they are good at just giving you the opportunity to have a place, to have community. And also what's been really cool with Be Love Revolution is like bringing my friends that like don't go to Pine Hills and Be Love Revolution because like they all love it so much.
1: So you actually invite girls who haven't had the same experience as
0: you as a way
1: of helping them.
0: Yeah, which is also cool because then they're like, oh my gosh, like I want to go again. Like when's the next one? And I'm like, come every time. Like wow. Debbie Herbeck would love to have you there.
1: Yeah.
0: So that's
1: well,
0: been
1: Debbie
0: really cool.
1: Debbie is Peter Herbeck's wife, who a lot of you know watching Choices We Face, one of our co-hosts and one of the great leaders of Renewal Ministries. And Debbie has the vision there for Beloved Revolution. And I know that there's some places like the state of Washington and some other places that want to start doing something like this themselves. And it's hard to do, but committed mothers and daughters can really start doing this. So if you'd like to hear more about what is going on with Beloved Revolution, you just go to our website, renewalministries.net, and you can find out about Beloved Revolution, or you can email Debbie. So tell us, what do you do at Beloved Revolution?
0: So there's actually three different events for the school year. In the summer, there's different variations. But Tuesday mornings, so yesterday morning, there is a Bible study at 6:30 a.m.
1: Wow, that takes some commitment, doesn't
0: yeah,
1: it?
0: Yeah, I'll be honest, it takes a lot to get up that early. And I don't make it every week, but the days that I do make it, I'm like, oh my gosh, I'm so glad I went. Like, yeah. It's such a great way to start your day.
1: Yeah.
0: And then Wednesday nights, there's either Abide with Your Grade, which is a small group where you get to like have like really good personal connections and talks with other girls that are your age with like a leader. So my leader is Debbie Herbeck, which is really fun.
1: Oh, great.
0: Yeah, we'll all meet together. And sometimes we don't meet like in a church or the Christ the King barn. We'll meet like, we'll go to like a park and get ice cream, or we'll go to someone's house, which is also fun because it's like you don't always have to pray in a church, which I think is really cool. And then the big nights, the Beloved nights, are also on Wednesdays. They alternate. And you walk in, you get your name tag, and then there's just like a time where you can like talk with your friends, catch up, and then there's a talk. And the speakers are always so good. And they always just say like exactly what you need to hear. Like there's been so many times where I've been sitting in the room and I'm like, I just got called out. Like, wow, like

0: That was good. That was powerful. And then after that, there sometimes will be a small group, but mostly it'll just go into a time of worship and adoration. And we are so blessed to be able to have the Blessed Sacrament in the room with us most of the nights. And we have a worship team that is so, so, so good. Like, seriously, they should release an album because they are so good. And those moments in that room are so good and so powerful and really do fuel my faith life. And then after that, there's just time to talk to your friends, which is
1: that's great.
0: Fun.
1: Yeah. Well, another thing that I've been just really grateful for is that you're the oldest girl in the family and you have two younger sisters. And I've just been so grateful about what a good older sister you are for Maggie and Gracie, and how you're really kind of caring about them and their relationship with the Lord and just being a good older sister to them. That's a real blessing.
0: Yeah. I think, like, I've had so many people in my life that are such good examples to me. And I don't have an older sister. I do have an older brother, and he's great. But I think it's so amazing to have a role model and, like, someone to look up to. And there's so many people at Beloved Revolution and at Renewal Ministries that I really do look up to. And, like, I see myself in them, and I'm, like, I see them, like, pursuing the Lord and, like, being so full of joy. And I'm like, I want to be like that. Like, that is so cool. And so to get to, like, be that for my sisters, who are my two favorite people ever, like, seriously, like, they're my mini me's and I love them. And to get to be a role model for them is so cool. And
1: now,
0: such a blessing.
1: I'm a prejudiced grandfather, but they are really cute.
0: They're so cute.
1: They are really cute.
0: They're so cute.
1: Anyway.
0: I don't think you could not think they're cute. Like, they're so cute.
1: I know. But it's so good. The Lord gives children to people and grandchildren to so many people. But what are some of your kind of toughest challenges? You know, what are the things that's hardest for you?
0: I think, you know, it definitely runs in our family. But I do struggle with anxiety, and it's gotten really bad at certain points in my life, and it does really, like, creep in, like, when the school year starts. And I think, I don't know how I would ever get through everything that I've been through with my anxiety and, like, how it's affected me and how it's affected my daily life if I didn't have the Lord and if I didn't have, like, the reminder that, like, he's putting me through this for a reason, then, like, good will come out of it. I don't know how I would ever get through all of that.
1: Yeah.
0: And I'd say just, like, the challenges of daily life, like, just friends and family and all of the drama. Like, I'm very sensitive and I have a sensitive heart. And, like, those things really, like, do affect me, like, the little dramas of every day. But something the Lord's, like,
1: really, is somebody talking behind my back?
0: Yeah, exactly.
1: Or does that person still like me, or are they kind of, you know, betraying me, you know?
0: You got it. You got it.
1: That type of thing.
0: That kind of thing.
1: That's hard for anybody.
0: Yeah. Oh, for sure. But something that the Lord's, like, really put on my heart recently is, like, it's good to care about those things, and it's good to care about those people, and to not, like, let it really, like, deeply affect me, because, you know, like, he's got me, and, like, if people are talking bad about me, like, that's okay. And, like, it probably just comes from a place of hurt in their life, and I still need to love them. But, like, it's so good to, like, be able to, like, be compassionate and, like, care about other people, even if it means it winds up with me being hurt. Like, it's a good thing. And
1: because
0: it's a beautiful thing.
1: Because you know you're loved by the Lord. You know, whatever a girl might be saying about what the Lord's saying is that you're my beloved.
0: Exactly.
1: And that's the main thing,
0: exactly,
1: isn't it?
0: Exactly. Yeah. And to listen to that voice above all the other voices, especially, like, being a teenage girl and, like, social media, like, oh my gosh, don't even get me started. Like, all of the different things that you see and how easy it is to compare yourself, to be able to have, like, Jesus at the throne of my life and, like, his voice, like, reigning all over all of the other voices. I think that's so powerful, because it's just to have, like, my main focus. It's like, well, Jesus says that I'm good, true, and beautiful. So I am good, true, and beautiful. And everything else, I'm just going to block it out.
1: Yeah. Annie, that's great. That's really great. And
0: Thank you.
1: And it's great to be making the journey with you, you know, as your grandfather and, you know, your grandmother, Anne, and your parents are great parents, and we have so many other great families that we know, and it's great to be making the journey together with you. I'm just very grateful for what the Lord's doing in your life. But

0: very grateful for how you've responded to him and had the courage and the honesty to say yes to the total gift of yourself to the Lord and willingness to follow him however he may lead, and how even now you're reaching out to others, trying to help other people come and know him too. So thank you so much for being on the program today. I know you had to fight a little to come here, you know, but I knew you could do it, and I'm so glad you did. I think it's going to be a blessing to many people.
1: Hi, I'm Sarah Kroger, and you are watching Catholic Faith Network.
2: 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The time is now. You are born a man. You become a knight.
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14: I'm Amy Grant, and I want to talk to you from my heart about the heart. There was nothing about my life that said, you have a ticking time bomb in your chest. But I did. I wound up in the office of a cardiologist because I was there with my husband. And at the tail end of that, the cardiologist looked at me and said, I want to see you. No one was more surprised than I was to learn I was living with a rare heart condition.

he said, Amy, this condition, you'll be fine, fine, fine, and then catastrophic. A few months later, I had open heart surgery that saved my life. And I owe it to the research and life-saving medical breakthroughs developed by the American Heart Association. I'm grateful for the American Heart Association. Their research gave me more time to do the things I love with the people I love. So listen to your heart. I'm here today

There was a time when I had the occasion to be in China, and I met this woman, and she had a really beautiful story that she shared with me. She was raised in a small town in China, and she was raised without faith. Her family, other people in the village, faith was not a part of their existence. But through some circumstances, she ended up working with and collaborating with some Christians, and they had a deep impact on her. And she actually began to read the Bible, and she began to read the catechism, and just learn more about the faith. Well, a particular day she was in this gathering and there were a group of people there, and she said, "I want to be baptized." It was just kind of out of the blue. She just blurts it out, "I want to be baptized." Now, my suspicion is most of us were children when we were baptized and we don't remember what it is to be baptized, but this woman was so excited to be able to be baptized. This is one of the great graces of being here, to be at this place where Jesus was baptized and where John baptized, the grace that is in baptism. And she was like a little kid going to Disney World. She was so excited that she was going to be baptized. She was going to become a Christian. Well, later she shared more of her story with me. And she said, "The first time I ever heard the name of Jesus, there was this man and he was traveling through our village. And we just kind of gathered in this evening and he began to read from a book." She would go on to say, "I understand now that that book was the Bible." But the particular text that he read was Jesus speaking. And Jesus said, "It was not you who chose me, rather it was I who chose you." She said, "I heard this story and I was a little girl, but something deep inside of me said, I wished he would have chosen me. I wished I would have been chosen." She said, "Father Dave, the day I was baptized, it was like a dream come true. Finally, Jesus had chosen me."

I was searching, but not knowing I was searching. I mean, there was an inner loneliness, but I had no clue that I could have filled it with God. I could have filled it with His life in me. After 2 years of marriage, and I'm really talking to a priest about the Catholic Church, I really believed I should be baptized as a Catholic. I'd never been baptized. And I decided I was going to do it as a birthday gift for my wife. I'm kind of weird that way. And we went out for dinner. And I said, before we go out to dinner, let's stop at the rectory. I wanted to ask the priest something. And it was all set up. And we walked in, and he announces, we're now going to have a baptism. My wife was shocked. And so we had this baptism.

0: And I can just tell you that I've really come to appreciate how much God loves me, but my true identity is as a beloved son of my Heavenly Father. And God the Father said to Jesus at his baptism by John the Baptist, "This is my beloved Son, in whom I'm well pleased." And as I reflected on the scriptures, I realized I'm a beloved son of my Heavenly Father too. Not only is Jesus a beloved son, but I am also a beloved son of my Heavenly Father.
1: I remember my junior year, I was going out for the baseball team. I played baseball my whole life. It was my summer, every summer was just playing baseball and went out for the team like I did all the other times. And it came the day that we had the cuts, and I remember walking into the locker room and big piece of paper was a list with everybody's name on it. There was a line on the list. If you were above the line, you made the team. If you were below the line, you didn't make the team. Honestly, I wasn't that nervous. So I look at the line, look at the sheet of paper, and I couldn't find my name above the line. It's because my name was below the line. I'd actually been cut from the baseball team. It was the first time I ever got cut. All the other sports I tried out for, I always made the team. I remember walking home that day, and it was just this real sense. There was a sadness. There was kind of an embarrassment that I didn't make the team, a rejection. At the heart of that is that I wasn't chosen. I didn't get picked. I wasn't good enough. I didn't make the cut. I mean, all of that. And there was just this real sadness. And our deepest longing is to be picked, to be chosen. I mean, why is it that some of you hated homecoming? Because nobody's going to choose me, or prom. But it doesn't just change when you're in high school, right? So you're applying for college and you hope you get picked for the right college, or you hope you get picked for the promotion, or to be on the board, whatever it is, this longing and desire that each one of us has to be chosen. We find many instances in the scriptures about Jesus choosing people. There's the obvious ones, which is the calling of the 12, that Jesus chooses 12 apostles, but there's other stories that are really, really beautiful. And one of the ones I like is Bartimaeus. And Bartimaeus was in Jericho, which is only about maybe 6 or 7 miles from the Jordan River here. Bartimaeus was blind. And in this story, we find in the 10th chapter of Mark that Jesus is working his way through the town. Bartimaeus hears that he's there, and he cries out, "Son of David, have mercy on me." The crowd tells him to be quiet. He cries out the louder, "Son of David, have mercy on me." And eventually Jesus calls him to himself. And the crowd says to him, and I think this is just really cool. So they called the blind man, saying to him, "Take courage, get up, he is calling you." I like that image of he is calling you. So we know the story. Bartimaeus gets up and he goes up before the Lord, and this encounter is really great. Jesus says to him, "What do you want me to do for you?" And that's something that for me, it's like, that's silly. I mean, what do you think he wants? He wants to see. But there's something about Bartimaeus being able to articulate, "This is what I want." There's something vulnerable about that. There's something intimate about that. There's a level of trust that you kind of place that out there. And I think that's true with each one of us, that Jesus asks us, "What do you want me to do for you?" He invites us to verbalize it, to say it, to step out in faith. Bartimaeus says, "I want to see." And as we know, the Lord gives him sight. He says, "Your faith has saved you." This encounter that the Lord has with Bartimaeus, and Bartimaeus being called to Jesus. But the thing that's important is that Jesus doesn't call us or choose us just to hang out. It's like, "Bartimaeus, let's hang out." But he desires to do something in our life. For Bartimaeus, an inability to see, he can now see. This is conversion. This is a process of conversion for each one of us, that in one time we're not able to see, and now through grace we're able to see. There's this turning or this changing. The Lord literally calls Bartimaeus out of the darkness into the light. Another story I like also took place in Jericho. And Jesus is walking through the village, and it's kind of commotion because he's fairly popular now, and there's a man there, and he's a tax collector, and nobody likes tax collectors. Nobody invited Zacchaeus to a party. He'd hear word of it, right? There's a party at Jan's house.

0: house, but Zacchaeus was never chosen because nobody liked tax collectors. Tax collectors lived kind of on the outskirts of society. But Zacchaeus wants to see Jesus. And just this, I think, kind of comical image, he runs through the little village and there's a sycamore tree and he climbs up to the top of the tree and Jesus is coming through. And one of the things that I really like about this is how personal it is. It says, when he reached the place is the sycamore tree, Jesus looked up and he said to him, Zacchaeus, come down quickly, for today I must stay at your house. I love the fact that he calls him by name. It's not, hey, you, yeah, come down. No, it's Zacchaeus, come down.
1: I came for a retreat here at this monastery where I ended up entering, and I really didn't want to, but I felt like I needed to just out of obedience to that call to seek him wholeheartedly. And I came here, but I didn't really know why I was here. I wasn't sure this is where he wanted me to be, but I felt like that was part of his calling me to seek him wholeheartedly. And the first morning, I didn't know I was here. I came and sat down in the prayer corner, and I just saw Bartimaeus crying out to Jesus, Son of David, have pity on me. And I thought, that's not me. I'm way too fearful to ever cry out to Jesus like that on the street, Son of David, have pity on me. And so I asked, well, if I'm not Bartimaeus, then who am I? And I immediately saw Zacchaeus hiding in this tree. And I desperately wanted to see Jesus, and I desperately wanted this relationship with him, but I was hiding in this tree. And I saw Jesus coming down the road, and my heart was racing because I was so excited to see him. And as he got closer, he looked up at me and he called me by name. My name before I became a nun was Maki, and he said, Maki, come down. And I knew he was asking me to take this leap of faith and to come out of my hiding spot and to jump out of this tree and to come down and to follow him.
0: And it wasn't Zacchaeus, get your act together, you know, I want you to fix everything up and change your whole life, and then eventually maybe we could spend some time together. He says, Zacchaeus, I want to come to your house. Imagine for a second, if you were to encounter, I don't know, the Pope, and he said, hey, I'm going to come to your house. I mean, one of the things you'd want to do is you'd want to go and get it perfect and make everything ready. Jesus isn't worried about that. The scripture actually says, the people are complaining. He says, he has gone to stay at the house of a sinner. The sin of Zacchaeus, my sin, your sin, does not stop the call of Jesus on our life. My sin doesn't say, because I've sinned, Jesus doesn't say, I don't want you. Because you've sinned, it doesn't mean that Jesus isn't going to call you or Jesus isn't going to choose you. Jesus doesn't seem to be concerned about that. And that's something that's so important that when he says, Zacchaeus, I want to come to your house. It's not like, Zacchaeus, get everything together and we're gonna meet at the synagogue. I want to come to your house. Zacchaeus, I know your life's a mess. And I know that nobody likes you. And I know that you're always in the outskirts and you're never understood. But today I am choosing you. I want to be in your home. This is just this great image. In the midst of your chaos, in the midst of your sin, Zacchaeus, I am calling you out of that.
2: You know, I think we talk in the Christian life about our need to choose God every day, to pick up our cross every day. But we're not alone in that. He's actually choosing us first. He is choosing us first. Every single day, every single second from the moment of our conception, he willed us into being. You know, he thought of us, imagined us even before that moment, and he is choosing us for all of eternity.
1: For me, I would think about myself like Zacchaeus hiding in that tree, and I think of myself still very fearful and not really, still very hesitant and not ready to surrender to what God is asking me to do. And I remember many times where the Lord was asking me to follow him with my whole heart and not with just part of my heart. Or being one way with a certain group of people and another way with a different group of people. So when I was with the Lord in adoration,

0: in praise and worship. I was desiring to give my whole heart to him, but I had my job and I had my friends and I had my family and there was so much to leave behind. And so I didn't want to give him that part of my heart. And that's precisely the part of my heart he was asking me to surrender. And it wasn't until I surrendered that part of my heart that I was able to really follow him into the vocation he was calling me to enter into. And the verse that comes to mind is, I came to give you life and give it to the full. I thought that all of those things, which are beautiful things and good things, I thought that that's where my life was, but I was ignoring his call because of my fear.
1: I love Zacchaeus. First of all, the scene is so dramatic. You know, I love that. I love how, like, you know, this guy's in the tree. He's, you know, small in stature, can't see. He's doing whatever he can to see Jesus. And I think about how many times that has been us, right? Like at conferences or things like that, when we're, you know, trying to, you know, be there and see what's going on and everything and encounter Jesus. And, you know, all he wanted was a glimpse at the beginning of that story. He wanted to see who this guy was. And Jesus just overabundantly, right? He's gratuitous in everything he does for us and calls Zacchaeus down and says, I'm coming to your house, right? Like Zacchaeus just wanted a glimpse, right? He just wanted a look. And Jesus does so much more than that. I love it. And that alone is a call to repentance. And I think in a lot of ways, first of all, it just, he encounters Jesus and that is a call. We see what real love is, right? In Jesus, but also that it's like Zacchaeus is preparing for Jesus to come into his home. Look, I'll do whatever I have to make it right. Just, you know, I want to be in right relationship with you. I want to give up everything that's not of you. I want to be ready to receive you.
2: We actually find something really important about conversion in this. Zacchaeus says, behold, half of my possessions, Lord, I shall give to the poor. And if I have extorted anything from anyone, I shall repay it four times over. This is something key for conversion, for our metanoia, and that is a willingness to change. Again, conversion is a change, a turning from one thing to something else. Zacchaeus is turning from his sinfulness, and he's willing to make restitution. He's willing to do what needs to be done in order to be converted, in order to experience the grace and the salvation that Jesus is offering him. I think oftentimes we're stuck in our stubbornness, and we don't want to change. But Jesus calls us out of that. He calls Bartimaeus out of his blindness into light. He calls Zacchaeus out of his sinfulness into grace, ultimately into salvation. One of the other scenes that I think is just so powerful is found in John's gospel. And it's a story, again, that we're all familiar with. And it's the story of Lazarus. Jesus comes to the place where Lazarus has died and Mary and Martha are crying. And there's just this emotional scene when she goes up to Jesus and says, if you would have been here, this wouldn't have happened. But then she makes her ascent of faith. I know, Lord, I know that you can do anything. We get a beautiful image in Jesus. Scripture says, Jesus wept. So the Jews said, see how he loved him. But some of them said, could not the one who opened the eyes of the blind man have done something so that this man would not have died? And then we've got this powerful image of Jesus standing in front of the tomb. And he cries out, Lazarus, come out. The dead man came out, tied hand and foot with burial bands. And his face was wrapped in a cloth. So Jesus said to him, untie him and let him go. Just this powerful scene that by the word, by Jesus's word alone, Lazarus comes to life. And again, this is a story, this is an image of conversion for each one of us, that what is it that binds us? I imagine them taking and unwrapping Lazarus, and these bands become the image of conversion for us, that they bound him, but they're not going to bind him anymore. What is it that binds you? What is it that binds me? We're bound by sinfulness, or by fear, or regret, disappointment, or a sense of rejection, like nobody ever chooses me, or I'm never quite enough, or I don't quite measure up. What is it that binds us?
3: The story of Lazarus really hits home with me because if you think about it, Lazarus is

0: in the tomb, and he's in the tomb for 3 days before Jesus like goes there. And if you could imagine like Lazarus like coming out, like there was a stench. So there was this horrible stench scripture talks about. And I feel like sometimes, like personally for me in my life, I've had this stench, or I've had this stuff around me, or the stuff that was stuck to me. But then like Jesus breaks through that. So he breaks through that stench. He breaks through just the barriers to be present to them, to meet them where they are and call them out.
1: Jesus calls us out of this tomb. Lazarus is in a tomb and he says, Lazarus, come out. And Lazarus comes. That's my story and your story. It's the point of conversion, is that the Lord calls us out of death into life. Calls us out of a tomb which binds us and doesn't allow us to be the individual the Lord wants us to be, and calls us out of that. The number of people I've met over the years that their tomb is regret. People come to me filled with shame and regret of things that they did 30 years ago, and it still binds them. It still holds them captive. What is that tomb that the Lord is calling you out of? As Bartimaeus had to name it, I want to see. It's important for us to be able to do that, to name that, that this is what binds me. This is my tomb.
2: Christ tells Lazarus, Lazarus, arise. To come out, right? And we kind of think that that's the end of the story, but Lazarus still has to make the decision to come out. And that's like all of us, you know. Christ can tell us to wake up, to stand up, to arise, but we still have to make the decision to come out of the tomb. And sometimes the tomb is comfortable, especially for us as men. The tomb is safe because in the tomb, you know, you can control things. Especially if you've been living in the tomb for a while, that becomes like your home. I can control who's coming in and who's coming out. We don't take into account that it's a prison for us. But then Christ calls out, and you still have to make the decision to come out. For me and my conversion, yeah, Christ said something. But I think conversion is the life that you live afterwards, you coming out of the tomb every day and living life.
1: You know, when people encounter Jesus, they're set free from sin, sorrow, inner emptiness, and loneliness. With joy, Christ is constantly born anew. You know, when we encounter joy, when we encounter Jesus, we encounter that lasting joy that sustains us. The call to the priesthood had been kind of planted in my heart. You know, people would ask me when I was growing up, when I was 8 years old, what do you want to be when you grow up? And I said, either a priest or a bus driver. But at a grade 12 vocation retreat, the bishop asked us, you know, if there's anybody here that wants to, that feels prompted to serve the Lord as a priest, you know, please come and speak to me. And as soon as he said that, my heart just started palpitating. And my first reaction was to look up and say, I'm not interested. You know, I've got my plans. I wanted to be an international lawyer. I wanted to have a family. I wanted to travel. I wanted to have money and so forth. And I wasn't ready. I didn't really understand what that meant. And even after that weekend, I remember just crying and you know, being reminded of that call, but still not being ready to say yes. So it was little by little that as the Lord was drawing me deeper into relationship with Him, that eventually I was able to say yes to the call that the Lord had placed in my heart, and to give my life to Him as a priest. It was a challenge for me, but I just surrendered that all to the Lord and asked for His grace and His strength and was filled with joy, and I never looked back from that time on. The Lord has chosen humanity. When Jesus takes on flesh, it is this sign that God the Father chooses humanity and restores us to our grace and to the goodness that was always supposed to be. I don't remember the day I was baptized. I didn't get up, walk up there, but I do remember the day I was ordained. And part of the rite is my provincial stands in front of this large congregation, and he calls out my name, David Paul Pavanka. And I stand up and I say, present. There was such a grace in that. I had this profound sense of the Lord calling me to something. The Lord desires us to know that He has chosen.

chosen us. He has chosen you from the beginning of time. The scripture says, in your mother's womb, he knit you. And the Lord doesn't choose you once. He chooses you, he chooses us again and again. It's this eternal choice that oftentimes we think that there was this choice. There was a before he called us and the after. He is always choosing us. God's stance towards humanity is one of choosing us. He is on our side, he is for us.

moment of grace, a moment of metanoia, that I matter to the Lord, that the Lord chooses me. The thing is, in this list of everybody's name in the Lord's book, there's not a list of names above the line and below the line. Rather, He chooses us all. Let's pray. Come, Holy Spirit. Heavenly Father, we ask that Your Holy Spirit would open our hearts, that we would know that we have been chosen, that we've been chosen by the grace of baptism, and You continually choose us. Jesus, allow us to move from blindness to light, from sin to grace, from a tomb to life in You, that You have called, as You called Zacchaeus, You've called each one of us by name to come to Yourself, that You have chosen us. May the Lord bless you, the Father, the Son, and the Holy Spirit. Amen. Amen.

0: Hi, this is Tasha Layton, and you're watching Catholic Faith Network. Look what you've done! 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

0: Welcome to St. Vincent de Paul. You're relatively new, and you are our stores director, directing all of our store activities, and your eyes have been opened over your first year or so of leading our stores.
1: Yes, sir, it has. It's definitely a different world. It's a different world, but it's a privilege. It's definitely a privilege to work with you guys.
0: And you came from a for-profit retail environment that you were at for many years, and now you're in a nonprofit where our goal is to help people in need. That's a big change, isn't it?
1: It's a huge change, but again, like I say, it's a privilege because at times you don't realize that you're working. So you're definitely genuinely just giving back.
0: Yeah, and so why is that important? Why is it important to give back? And since you've been the leader of this operation, what have you seen? Is it touching when you see someone in need, whether it be a giveaway at Christmas or a distribution through the stores? A lot of people don't know. Everything at our stores is free for people who need it, right?
1: Right. So it's very important because, for one thing, we from coming from a retail, like you said, that was for profit. So, of course, we had a service. We had to provide the service, and it was just, okay, let's just help the customer. And this world is definitely one of them. Yes, I have a service that I can provide for a customer, but I could genuinely give it to them, you know, from the bottom of my heart. It's one of them. And the great leaders that we have in our store as well, they help us with having someone who needs a pair of shoes, who needs a, you know, a pair of jeans or simply a pair of shirt. I can actually just give it to them, and, you know, we can lead our customers to, you know, knowing, saying, hey, we could walk in our doors and you could walk out with something that you didn't even know that you was able to get at for a profit.
0: Yeah. It's something that is kind of different. And so when you started around right after Hurricane Ida. What a time to start. And we were right in the middle of the Delta variant surge, and Omicron came later. And it just seems like every time you looked around, there was a challenge, but really you had to have faith.
1: Absolutely.
0: A lot of prayer got you through.
1: Absolutely.
0: And why is all that important?
1: It's definitely important to know that when you have these barriers that comes around, is you take it as a lesson. So it was one of them, I look at it as, okay, why is this, instead of saying why this happening to me, it's one of them, okay, God, what you teaching me? So, you know, in return, as you have that lesson, you turn around and you definitely bring it back to your leaders. So that was something that was a growth aspect for me. It was, how can I help my team actually get through their barriers as well that's within their organizations? Right. And it helped me. It makes you stronger. It makes you a very stronger person. Instead of looking at it as a barrier, you see it as a lesson.
0: Yeah. Unfortunately, there are a lot of lessons we learn at St. Vincent de Paul. Some of them are really wonderful to go through and learn and grow. Some of them are more difficult, and that's where God can help you, help you through those challenges. And just to kind of clarify, the way we do our thrift store distribution inside the stores, we have those volunteers that make those home visits. And that's spectacular. Volunteers that go make a home visit, see that a child needs clothing for school or whatever, and we're able to help them right there at our stores, right?
1: Absolutely. Not only with the clothing, our warehouse definitely helps with furniture. You know, furniture needs. If you have a child or a mom who needs a dresser, they need a bed, a sofa, they're also able to come and pick that up at no charge as well from our warehouse, and we're able to provide those services for them.
0: And it's great to have these volunteers that really have committed themselves, because it makes it's accountable. Just because Michael says he needs a chest of drawers, right, we have volunteers that go out, they visit with families in need. And you know, doing this 30 plus years, I've heard of the volunteers share all the stories of seeing children sleeping on the floor. And I've been on home visits myself. Right. And it's eye opening, and you can see the true need. So it's not like there's accountability and good stewardship. And that's important when somebody entrusts us with their donations, right?
1: That's right. And you just see the gratefulness in their face. It's all gratefulness. It's thank you. And it's the appreciation that you're knowing that you're giving someone something that, you know, not to say that you don't want anymore, but you're just saying, hey, I just know that a family in need needs this.
0: Now, we have stores in Baton Rouge and Hammond and Gonzales. So we serve a pretty broad area, and it's important for people to kind of know that every item they give to us, getting back to that accountability, it really goes to helping someone in need. Isn't that

0: Welcome to Beacons of Light. We've got another great episode for you today. And joining me is Miss Alicia Goodwin. Welcome to the show, Alicia.
1: Thank you. Thank you for having me.

0: Important.
1: It's super important. Like we said, somebody come in and they really have nothing. Some folks really are starting from bottom, not even a blow up mattress, you know. And if we can turn around and we can help them with, you know, the greatness of the donations that comes in through our stores, we 100% go for helping them with it.
0: Yeah, and you know, sometimes when families are evicted, they
1: Right.
0: literally, a mother might be at work, she's trying to keep it together, they get evicted, they put everything in the apartment out to the
1: That's right.
0: roadside, and it's gone,
1: It's
0: especially if it
1: gone.
0: rains or people see items they want, they just take it. And so you've seen those cases of people that come in and they've lost everything, or they're in one of our homeless shelters, right? And we're able to help them, right?
1: Yeah, absolutely. I've had many locations, and that's what I like about it. You go to different locations and you just sit there and you genuinely speak to someone because you never know what they're going through. They could come in with a smile, they can have that going on, but then they turn around and it's like they just open up and they tell you, "You just don't know. This sofa will help my child sit down versus sitting, you know, do their homework versus sitting down on the floor doing their homework." You'll have it to where even at the shelter, you see the kids, they're running around, they're playing with something that was given to them, whether it was a toy or some type of soap or something that would just give them gone and just keep them pushed to know they'll have another day just to move.
0: And that's what's so very
1: That's what's
0: important.
1: important.
0: I
1: That's
0: think
1: right.
0: the most important thing we do at St. Vincent de Paul is give hope, right?
1: That's right. That's right.
0: And it can be a toy, it
1: It
0: can
1: could
0: be a
1: be.
0: couch, it can
1: That's
0: be a
1: right.
0: bed, it can be a coat, it can be.
1: It could be anything that they knew they didn't have a chance to get at a one point of time. And you, like I said, you just see the gratefulness in their face.
0: Yeah, and you know, that gratefulness is a big thank you. But you know, as a group that's a nonprofit and a faith-based group, we know that what we do is for a higher cause,
1: That's right.
0: and that's important, right?
1: That's super important. You know, it's one of them, we're able as humans to just get up and just have a meal, you
0: Right.
1: know, and then turn around, you see someone that's on the side that's not able to have a meal. So the humbleness, number one, does come into effect
0: Right.
1: because without God, we already know that there's no direction. So
0: Right.
1: the direction that we can lead ourselves is the direction we can also lead in helping someone.
0: Well, and that's what we do at St. Vincent de Paul. When we come back, we're going to talk to Alicia about some of our recent visits to the Phoenix National St. Vincent de Paul store, the St. Louis store operation, and some of the exciting things she's implementing here in the Baton Rouge area. So when we come back, we'll have those special trips that are going to lead us to a bright future here in Baton Rouge.
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0: St. Vincent de Paul is an organization that is always focused on the future. And joining me today is Alicia Goodwin, our Director of Stores at St. Vincent de Paul. And she's relatively new to the St. Vincent de Paul family, but she brings youth, enthusiasm, experience from the retail sector. And also, you've been around the country. Talk about your visits, first to Phoenix. Like, you were only here a few weeks and boom, you were in Phoenix, Arizona. Tell us what you saw.
1: So definitely went to Phoenix. Phoenix is a beautiful place, number one. And who's running is Mr. Jeffrey at the time.
0: National store model.
1: And when I tell you, organization he has is wonderful. It's

0: phenomenal how they work as one. So the processes that they have in place for the back rooms, to their sales floor, to the correlation of the cashiers being all together, helping one another, and also with them, they help the community out a lot as well. So I love their connection with it, and a lot of it I took it, and it definitely set the foundation for me to start with our stores. So that was a learning experience from the top to the bottom, and just taking the place, doing videos with them. They were so welcoming. They were very, very, very open to any questions that was asked. And being that I did just step into it, it was kind of like new to the thrift world. And it was like, oh, I said, wow, this is phenomenal. We can definitely work upon that and get that going in our locations.
1: Yeah, and you've got the energy and enthusiasm like I used to have 30 something years ago when I started St. Vincent de Paul, to really take that and really put it to, a lot of people don't know there are 400 plus St. Vincent de Paul stores throughout the country, and
0: Right.
1: some of them, like Phoenix, Arizona, the national store model, very successful. But you also visited our national group's headquarters in St. Louis. Well, St. Louis also has a local St. Vincent de Paul society like Baton Rouge has, and they run thrift stores. But 5 to 8 years ago, they were in trouble, but they've done something magnificent. You got to visit them too. What'd you see?
0: So definitely, Mr. Michael, that actually is the director over there. He did say it was a work in progress. He said it was one of them. We were not looking to be successful at that time, but again, the structure had to come into play. And the different stores that they have, I visited three of their locations, not including their processing center, and they're all phenomenal. Again, the organization, the team he has, they have that teamwork that goes into play. The organization of their floor, their back room, from the communication from the processing center, which houses their inventory and everything, from the communication from their processing center to their stores. Everything is just phenomenal how they have it going and the flowing of it. So now they have this wonderful call center where those folks, they call and they say, hey, I have a donation pickup that needs to be done. So they have an actual long hallway of a call center. So they have about 4 or 5 individuals that goes in and they take the calls, they do pickups, they do drop-offs. They have a phenomenal organization that's going on.
1: And so they kind of, have done what your vision is. Take us from where we are to where we can be. And for us in Baton Rouge, we've been running thrift stores since 1963, as you well know. And we've done it in a variety. We've always had a low-cost approach just because we're trying to get the items to people in need.
0: That's right.
1: But some of the things that you've witnessed, you're bringing to Baton Rouge, and that's really critical, right?
0: It's very critical because we have a staff of wonderful folks that work for us. And not only that, we have a community that's in need as well. So getting those combinations together is no telling where we're going to be in the next couple of months, I say, to a couple of years. So it's one of them, we can definitely do it.
1: Got a short-term and a long-term
0: That's
1: approach.
0: right.
1: What would your message be to anyone that maybe has come and maybe a volunteer or a staff member in the past, maybe didn't show their really appreciation for the gift, maybe they were having a bad day, and we apologize for any time we hadn't done made people feel spectacular. Give us a second chance, right?
0: Absolutely, give us a second chance. Come visit the St. Vincent de Paul family, and that's how we want you to walk out, knowing that you have a family that you could come back to.
1: Yeah, and that's important. And
0: That's
1: that's what you saw in St. Louis. That's what you saw in Phoenix. Everybody enthusiastic about the mission and what they're doing to the last couple of years with the pandemic and the continuing challenges there. And then, of course, in South Louisiana, we've got these hurricanes.
0: Yeah.
1: And you were out there with us, literally with the truck. After Hurricane Ida,
0: Yeah.
1: and we were out there, and your husband came and used his muscles to get, but we brought clothing down to the Baton Rouge River Center
0: That's
1: for
0: right.
1: people that didn't have anything, right?
0: That's right. That's right. We bought clothing, shoes, But just different things that needed. And I mean, the folks, again, that Grateful Face was one of them. They had, unfortunately, had to leave their home.
1: Yeah.
0: They're leaving with nothing.
1: Yep.
0: So to come in and just at least have a change of clothing, a change of socks, a change of underwear, you know, just different things.

0: for them to have. It was a humble experience to go through.
1: Yeah, we pulled up right there. Father Ron was there to meet us, and we had some friends from Catholic Charities and St. Vincent de Paul volunteers, and we just hit at it and helped a lot of people.
0: I mean,
1: during difficult times, you have to be there to be a visible sign of making a difference, and that's critical.
0: Mm-hmm. It's very, very critical. I mean, you have to think if nobody, they have no one to depend on, we can be right there on the side of them.
1: Yeah. Mm-hmm. And you know, a lot of times we talk about shoes and clothing, and we work with Pascos for Kids, and we do a wonderful uniform program. All those things go to making a difference. And don't you think it's a real big deal for somebody's self-esteem so they don't have to go to school lacking a proper uniform or a coat?
0: Yes. You know, unfortunately, a lot of kids, you look at them, they don't know that they're not homeless, you know? Mm. So it's like, if we can make it in their mind to make them not feel like they're homeless, hey, we're 100% for it. You know, a kid shouldn't suffer because of, you know, circumstances. We understand things happen. So we can turn around and we can kind of ease the mom and the dad's mind off of certain things. Hey, we can take care of that, you know, and we're 100% for it.
1: And that's so important.
0: Oh, yeah.
1: And it is all about the children, but
0: that's right.
1: No doubt about it. And but we're all children.
0: That's
1: and we're
0: right.
1: children of God, and we are trying to make a difference. I know for me, when the first time I saw the school bus roll up to the shelter and the kids come out of the facility and jump on the bus, this was many years ago. It was so uplifting because the kids were happy.
0: Right.
1: You know, once they understand that it's scary being in a shelter, but hey, I've got to work toward a bright future. This is just a bad spot.
0: Right, right.
1: Those kids are resilient.
0: Oh yeah, absolutely, absolutely. And you know, it's like we say, it's just one of them. You just kind of just try to take some type of release off the parents.
1: Right.
0: You know, so they don't feel it. You know, so yeah, it is definitely something to see.
1: It's stressful for all of us
0: during
1: the craziness of the pandemic and everyday life and just some of the things you turn on the TV and you see. Can you imagine being homeless? It's an eye-opening thing. And when we come back, we'll talk to Alicia a little bit about how you can help our thrift stores by donating and also by volunteering. We'll see you when we come back.
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4: 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They impact me. 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
1: You never know what's going to be donated at a St. Vincent de Paul store, from art to clothing to shoes to furniture. I've always been amazed over the last 30 years. Aren't you amazed?
0: I'm amazed. We get so many different items that comes in. It's like a kid in a candy store. It's like, what's in this box?
1: Everything from books to antiques. And we're looking for volunteers to help us go through those specialty items like books or things that, you know, if we can identify something that we can put on Amazon or some other service provider, we want to get the highest dollar for every item. because it helps us to help more people, right?
0: That's right, that's right. And that's the grand thing about it is it's having the different volunteers who wants to come in. They're very critical to us and they help us a lot. So it's one of them if they're like, they have the house.

0: elsewhere. They have the home decor. They have the different things that they want to just put their special touch to in our stores. They're more than welcome to. And like you said, the great thing is it all comes right back to our programs.
1: Yeah, so especially people that might be retired or maybe are blessed with the opportunity, they don't have to work due to, you know, success in their family or their spouse or whatever. Mm-hmm. We'd encourage, and young volunteers, mm-hmm. Students that need their work hours. Mm-hmm. And I've been behind, Alicia's never seen me do this because of the craziness of the pandemic we've been through. I've been stuck either behind a desk or behind doing other things, but I've sorted clothes. It's interesting to see all the items that are donated, and we need volunteers to go through those items, huh?
0: Absolutely. From our warehouse to our store that's on Starn and Plank and Hammond and Gonzales, we definitely need them. All of our stores definitely need our volunteers to come in and definitely get us a great hand, whether it's even helping customers that's looking for different things. You know, it's just they're very critical part of our organization. We definitely appreciate them coming in and, looking through our boxes, sorting it, getting the items to the floor, pricing things for us, helping us get those mini merchandise out to our floors.
1: Yeah, and it's important. You'd be amazed at what comes through. Now, this is going to be a little bit controversial, if the bishop doesn't get mad at me, but because this isn't supposed to be a controversial show, but sometimes, when I first went to St. Vincent de Paul to interview to take the job that I took 30-something years ago, I walked in and they had a room kind of like this, and it was sky high of bags of donations. And I said, my goodness, they can't get through those bags of donations. But what I didn't realize was that's only a day's worth of donation. We can fill up a studio like this in a matter of minutes or hours.
0: Right.
1: We have trucks that roll up that have trailers on them that just are full. So what would your message be? People need to know that we go through the items, we take care to make sure we get the good stuff out. The other stuff we recycle, clothes, shirts that don't have buttons and things like that. We can't give it away. Why is that important for people to know? Yeah, you're gonna see some bags, but when you talk about the hundreds of thousands of items that we give away and sell in the course of a year, we need all of those donations.
0: We definitely need all those donations. Greatly appreciate the donations as well, too. Definitely need that's where the volunteers do come into play, and they help us sort all those bags, sort the boxes. They come in, they do fill our stores, but they also fill someone's home in need. So it's definitely critical for us to continue those fruitful of the giving and everything, and definitely for those just to come back around and just continue to help us with it.
1: That's the biggest myth is I have literally been in like our Starring Lane store, and y'all have got it cleared out.
0: Uh-huh.
1: And like I walk up to the front and maybe talk with the manager or whatever. By the time I get back to the back, it's packed because one of those trucks or somebody's come through, and we try to never say no to a contribution because they're all very important to us.
0: They're very, very important, and we make ensure nothing goes to waste.
1: Yep.
0: So the recycling of it is important of it, whether we're recycling books, we're recycling clothing, as mentioned, or we're recycling any type of accessories, they're going to somewhere else. They're not being thrown away. Nothing is being thrown away.
1: No, we the highest and best use. We do the best we can with everything that's contributed. When you go through and you're sorting, we need those volunteers to do that. I always tell volunteers, look at that little t-shirt that's gonna go to a needy child, or that pair of work boots that maybe a gentleman in our shelter might need. Have you seen any of those stories where people benefited from items and it's just uplifting to you?
0: So I did see this young lady actually who came into our warehouse location, and it was her, and she had her baby that was on. Her baby couldn't be no more than about 4 or 5 months. And she just needed a simple, she needed a bed. She just needed a bed frame. Of course, we don't give away mattresses, unfortunately, because of the bed bugs that's come along with it. So we don't do the bedding on that. But she needed a bed frame. We had, she needed a comforter, and she also just needed a sofa. So we was able to donate that to her. And she left and came back crying. And she was like, I'm very thankful for this. She said, you have to understand. I'm

0: I just had my baby. She said, I had no one who's really there. She said, just myself and my baby. I'm coming from an area where I'm out of town where I have no one. And she said, to come to think that I could come to St. Vincent de Paul and get any type of clothing, or if I need something for me and my child, we're not sleeping on the floor. Although I don't have the mattress, she said, I do have a sofa where I can, you know, my child and I can lay our head on. So that right there touched me, because it was just simple that she was just grateful just to have a sofa. When, you know, you could walk in pretty much anyone's home and you have a sofa, or you know, someone just go on and say, oh, I don't want this sofa anymore, so I'm just gonna go and get something. We're you know, it was definitely a privilege to help mm-hmm. this young lady and get her mm-hmm. going, and knowing that she can help her, we help her and her child.
1: Right. And that's so very important as we make a difference to each person that we serve. It's kind of amazing to see what is done, like the story you just said, that it's very uplifting to see the difference that we make in the lives of people in need. Mm. It's very eye-opening, to say the least.
0: I agree.
1: What would you say is the most important thing that we do? Because it kind of like sharing God's love is our thing. And that's what we do. You gave a great example of how we share God's love. Why is that so important?
0: It's definitely important because, for one thing, as a human being, you know, we're always quick. We're always ready to go. Our life mm-hmm. is just, you know, we on one end and we on the other end. Mm-hmm. But we never stop and think about, wait a minute, this person can't be on the same end as us, you know? Mm-hmm. So, you know, how can I get this person to come with me? You know, right. And it's one of them, you stop and you spiritually grow from it. Because right. like I said, number one is always a lesson.
1: Yep.
0: You know, and it took me 32 years to learn that, hey, if something doesn't go the way that I wanted to go, right. I should sit up there. And, you know, it's like you're quick to be like, why is it not going that way?
1: Yeah.
0: But like I said, it took me 32 years to learn that lesson, to know to be still and know that God is there to lead us and guide us where we need to be. And if we can take someone with us, we can do it. And hey, I'm 33. So it's one of them. It's like it took a while for me to stop and look and say, you have to stop and analyze all avenues. And if we can help you be a better you, hey, I'm 100% with it. You know, how can we help you be a better you alongside us being a better us?
1: Well, I'm going to follow Alicia's advice and counsel, and I'm going to learn and grow spiritually. And that's our call to everyone. Yeah. Get involved with St. Vincent de Paul. Go right. see Alicia and her wonderful staff. And if you're interested in volunteering or supporting St. Vincent de Paul, visit us at svdpbr.org. We'd love to have your contribution. Your contribution will make a difference that's beyond words. Thanks, and we'll see you again next week on Beacons of Light.

roses are often affiliated with the Blessed Mother and the Rosary. In fact, in the 15th century, the Rosary was known as a rosarium, rose garden, a bouquet of prayers. Today, we will crown our Blessed Mother and offer our prayers through the Chaplet of the Divine Mercy and the Living World Mission Rosary. To quote Archbishop Fulton Sheen, the power of the Rosary is beyond description. Now, it is with great joy that we crown Our Lady of Fatima as Queen of the Most Holy Rosary and of the whole world.

0: Look at Jesus, who is looking back at you. I adore you, Lord and Creator, hidden in the most blessed sacrament. I adore you for all the works of your hands that reveal to me so much wisdom, goodness, and mercy. O Lord, you have spread so much beauty over the earth. It tells me about your beauty, even though these beautiful things are but a faint reflection of you, incomprehensible beauty. And although you have hidden yourself and consecrated your beauty, my eyes, enlightened by faith, reaches you, and my soul recognizes its creator, its highest good. My heart is completely immersed in prayer of adoration.
1: Please join me in praying the act of consecration of the family to divine mercy. O Jesus, you showed us your infinite compassionate love by exhausting the very last drop of blood and water from your body. From this day forward, with full confidence, we entrust our family to your divine mercy. We abandon our past, our present, our future. We place into your wounds all our wounds, which are caused by lack of love, understanding, and trust. Jesus, expel Satan and all evil from our families. Free us from the consequence of sin, and protect us from further harm. Heal our wounds. May our families learn to venerate your divine image, that they will never perish, but experience your loving mercy. Amen.

0: Contemplate the rays and graces of the divine mercy flowing down upon all families. We will now pray the Chaplet of Divine Mercy and remain standing for Jesus, I trust in you. In the name of the Father, and of the Son, and of the Holy Spirit,
1: Amen.
0: Our Father,
1: who art in heaven,
0: hallowed be thy name.
1: Thy kingdom come, thy will be done, on earth as it is in heaven. Give us this day our daily bread, and forgive us our trespasses, as we forgive those who trespass against us. And lead us not into temptation, but deliver us from evil.
0: Amen. Hail Mary, full of grace,
1: the Lord is with thee. Blessed art thou among women, and blessed is the fruit of thy womb, Jesus. Holy Mary, Mother of God, pray for us sinners, now and at the hour of our death.
0: Amen. I believe in God, the Father Almighty, Creator of heaven and earth, and in Jesus Christ, his only Son, our Lord, who was conceived by the Holy Spirit, born of the Virgin Mary, suffered under Pontius Pilate, was crucified, died, and was buried. He descended into hell. On the third day he rose again from the dead. He ascended into heaven and sitteth at the right hand of God, the Father Almighty. From thence he shall come to judge the living and the dead. I believe in the Holy Spirit, the Holy Catholic Church, the communion of saints, the forgiveness of sins, the resurrection of the body, and life everlasting. Amen.

0: Mary and Joseph created a loving home for Jesus. Let us pray for our families while we welcome the Holy Spirit to bathe us in divine mercy as we offer prayers to the Holy Family.
1: O Lord Jesus, in the home of Mary and Joseph in Nazareth, there you grew in age, wisdom, and grace as you prepared to fulfill your mission as our Redeemer. We entrust our family to you. O Blessed Mary, you are the mother of our Savior. In Nazareth, you cared for Jesus and nurtured him.

0: in the peace and joy of your home, we entrust our family to you. O Saint Joseph, you provided a secure and living home for Jesus and Mary, and gave us a model of fatherhood while showing us the dignity of work. We entrust our family to you.
1: Holy Family, we consecrate ourselves and our family to you. May we be completely united in a love that is lasting, faithful and open to the gift of new life. Help us to grow in virtue, to forgive one another from our hearts, and to live in peace all our days. Keep us strong in faith, persevering in prayer, diligent in our work, and generous towards those in need. May our home, O Holy Family, truly become a domestic church where we reflect your example in our daily life. Amen. Jesus, Mary, and Joseph, pray for us.

0: our volunteers. And I think that's part of what makes it beautiful, is
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0: Previously on Focus on the Immaculate Heart, Maura Noonan recounts her discovery of Our Blessed Mother and the Holy Spirit after years of being a leader in the New Age.
1: This little window of light came to me and it said, no, this is completely wrong. My whole brain was so brainwashed from all the New Age indoctrination. I didn't realize myself was in a battle until Our Lady called me back.
0: Now she reveals how you can protect yourself and your loved ones.
1: A lot of this energy healing and alternative healing can make somebody more depressed, oppressed, and all of that. It doesn't heal them, especially if they're using many of the demonic forces with energy healing that they don't even know about. And a lot of people don't know about it.
0: Plus, does Maura have a gift for discerning spirits?
1: Only the Holy Spirit will lead us to the truth. Only the Spirit of Truth. Not human spirit, not fallen angel, demonic spirit.
0: You don't want to miss this episode of Focus on the Immaculate Heart.
2: One of the things that's kind of enticing about the New Age movement is once you downgrade Jesus as, you know, our God, Master of the Universe, and he's just another one of the spiritual masters, what you really could do then is kind of downgrade it. You're throwing out the concept of sin. And so that maybe you could touch base on a little bit on that concept, because you knew all those people. And
1: when you start breaking the first commandment, which is, you know, I shall not have any other false gods before me. Give all your love and attention to the one true God, your creator. When you start breaking that commandment, then the other ones fall prey, and you really could lose your whole soul, because you're no longer following God the Father, God the Son, and God the Holy Spirit as the creator God, as your Father, as Abba. You're now looking to yourself as the self-ism, self-actualization, self

0: realization, self-enlightenment, self-resurrection, with a capital S. Now, whenever you do that self with a capital S and you start getting involved in all those things, then you are actually working with fallen angels, which are demons, okay? Reiki, same thing. Any kind of energy healing, becoming a master of these energy healing modalities. You are actually becoming a vessel, a medium, a channel for fallen angels, demonic angels, to work through you, not the Holy Spirit, because the Holy Spirit can't. It has to depart from you. It's a very serious thing. So selfism, self-idolatry, always leads to a signature of Satan, and that's what Father Gabriel Amorth said clearly in his teachings, in his writings, especially about the Harry Potter books and so forth, that it's a signature of Satan.
1: Wow.
0: So it's very serious when you start offering this to young people especially. I myself had to be completely delivered, and thank goodness, as Father Yoso calls Medjugorje the largest confessional in the world, because you have, 40, 50 priests every single day. And for myself, I was so grateful to be able to have been able to be cleaned up there. For one of the Franciscan friars, who was an exorcist, actually did a tremendous deliverance on me in every way, shape, or form to confess and renounce every practice, every person, every place, everything, everything you ever did, I ever did. And that's really what's important to clean up. So let's say somebody said, you know, they played Ouija board when they were 10 or 11 or 12 or something like that, or 8 or 9. Nowadays they offer Barbie doll Ouija boards. I mean, so that they get the little kids in 5 and 6 and 7 years old. Why don't we contaminate them at a younger age? Defile them at a younger age. It's so serious. So if somebody did something like that, and oh yeah, we did it back in, you know, fifth grade, sixth grade with our friends in the neighborhood, and now they're 55 years old and they're wondering why some of their children or grandchildren have left the faith, or why, you know, why this or why that. You have to look at yourself first, and what did you do in any way, shape, or form? What did we do as parents and grandparents that where we can go forward and clean ourselves up a little bit more to help release the sin in any way, shape, or form for the children, especially for, like, if there was Masons in the bloodline, Freemasonry, where they do a lot of occult practices and they curse the children down fourth generations. You have to really look at yourself and see, you know, was somebody in the, you know, in Demolay at Rainbow Girls, these things in Methodist Church when they were younger and so forth, or Presbyterian Church and so forth. If they were involved in these things, then that, there's no expiration on the spirit world. They don't just go, oh, now you're Catholic, we'll walk away. No, you have to actually be cleaned up and renounce confess and renounce these things. And so we put it in the book, a whole section on it, to help people, because they might not know or remember or say, oh, that wasn't that serious, that just was a girls' club
1: back in
0: my old church, and now I'm Catholic, I don't have to worry about it. It always helps, because, you know, you come to find out, well, what? They're not going to baptize my grandchildren? We hear that all the time. Oh, our kids left the faith and they don't want to baptize our grandchildren.
1: Right. Jesus said, those who believe and is baptized shall be saved. Those who do not will be condemned. So it's the, again, the blood and water of Jesus, and that the great mercy is what really cleanses us. And in the Revelations, it talks about that battle with the woman clothed and the devil. It says, how did they win? It says, they won by the blood of the Lamb. Mm-hmm. And I know that's an expression of confession. When you get confession, I'm glad to hear you had an exorcist priest doing those deliverance and giving you confession too. And it is, when you're cleansed, it's the blood of the Lamb that breaks those bonds. Only Jesus Christ, only God can break those bonds. Right. We can't break them ourselves. We can think we can.
0: Through the authority of a priest.
1: Right. Jesus sends his grace through his church with the priest. Is part of the church, and that authority, and boom, through the blood of the Lamb, boom, that's amazing.
0: Because I've spoken at many Catholic venues all over the world, churches, parishes, universities, Newman Centers, many different places. I have also been invited to speak at Protestant churches. I did a whole, the conference was Protestant pastors, because they wanted to know what the temple was so that they could do a Jericho walk around it. And they wanted to know, what spirits are we dealing with here? We want to know for our people, our intercessors, our prayer people.
1: Mm-hmm.
0: And I've spoken at a few non-denominational evangelical churches, and they wanted me there because they said, you know, we know you're Catholic, but you're the best testimony we have against this New Age movement.
1: Very good.
0: You know? And so, and I, you know, here's my book, and they say, but you can't sell your book because Mary's on the cover in our bookstore.

0: or in our church after your talk. And they said, if you take Mary off the cover, we'll allow you to sell your book here. And I said, if you take Mary off the cover, I do not have a book. If you take Mary off the cover, I do not have a testimony. I do not have a conversion. And I would not have been cleaned up without her sons. And you know, as well as I do, that there's no one in your church that knows how to do exorcisms like a Roman Catholic priest.
1: Well,
0: and you know, as well as I do, that you know, you may be able to do deliverance ministry, but at the level that we're talking about, you have to go to the church. That's why the movie, the Exorcist, the young boy had been playing Ouija board. He was only, what, 8 or 9 years old. He'd been playing Ouija board for a couple of years. He was so possessed that when his parents took him to the Protestant church, they were not able to clean him up. He ended up having the Protestant pastor, a very smart, wonderful man, a minister. He said, you know, I happen to know there's a Benedictine monastery nearby. Take him over there. They'll take care of him, which they did. So he himself had to go to the Benedictine monastery to have the Benedictine priest clean him up. So it's just very serious when you start delving in all the wrong places. And so what I say to the youth is your faith stronger than your fascination? Because otherwise, your fascination can lead you out of your faith, can lead you right out, because you keep going down that, you know, that wrong path, like, you know, Dorothy and the Yellow Brick Road.
1: Right.
0: You know?
1: And I've experienced what you had mentioned, too, about over the years, you kind of, we went to Father Rookie's tomb there today.
0: Right.
1: You know,
0: right.
1: He did exorcisms and whatnot. And over the years, we would encounter people who are non-Catholic in that, and they would testify to just what you said. You got, when we get the tough cases, we know we have to send them to a Catholic priest because
0: right.
1: we can't do it. They know it because they experience it firsthand. And of course, like you mentioned, the blood of Jesus through the
0: right.
1: church, through
0: right.
1: the priest is boom. That's what Jesus, a lot of those real tough cases where the authentic grace was going to come out of. So,
0: an Episcopalian minister actually endorsed the book when it first came out with Mary on the cover, and let me speak
1: all
0: at his
1: right.
0: church. He was so happy about it. So I know that they're desperate too to get help, and that's why they've let me speak at their churches, which is, and so anyway, that church that wouldn't let me sell the book, they sold 500 copies of the CD of the talk, because people wanted something to
1: right,
0: help.
1: Right, right.
0: You know?
1: And I know after your trip to Medjugorje, you had the deliverance and all those prayers, and you actually had some other gifts now, and I know you have some discernment gifts where you kind of go to different shrines or places and you kind of get the Lord to let you know what's how positive or good the spirit is. Want to mention a little bit about that gift you have?
0: Well, one of the things that's really incredible is that most of the priests that have endorsed my book, Five Exorcists, one of my spiritual director was the rector of Marytown here in Libertyville, Illinois. We did many retreats in Libertyville and in Marytown. They were all videotaped.
1: The late Father John Grigas.
0: The late
1: right?
0: Father John Grigas, who was an incredible priest.
1: Good man.
0: As well as the exorcist for Cardinal George for a very long time. And so they had respect for the fact that I had this gift of discernment of spirits. I have this gift. And they've actually used me, not in the actual cases, to analyze the case, to discern the spirit of the case, not to be there at the case when they do the deliverance. No, I didn't want that.
1: Right.
0: Not only that, I didn't think I got that part.
1: Right.
0: That's not God's will. Just more like word of knowledge, discernment of spirits, praying with the priest and praying and, you know, seeing if we get the same case. And some cases are very, very difficult, very, very complicated. And I work with a priest out of Toronto, Canada, who has very difficult cases, and I was just with him in Toronto recently, actually, and we had a case over the young man who was convicted in Medjugorje of stopping anime. Really what it is it's animism and Shintoism wrapped up in an animation way in books and movies to attract people to being, you know, get sucked into the stories and the books and all of that. And he started as a young man in high school, and he was now about 30-something. And he was convicted of Medjugorje to stop it.
1: There's the woman, clothed the sun again, getting him, boom.
0: He's been under deliverance ministry for over 3 years to be cleaned up from it. That's
1: wow.
0: how hard it is.
1: Wow.
0: That's how hard it is. And so

0: Oh, and he came to my talk in Toronto recently. We met with the same priest that we've done other cases with, and to discern what more he needs so he can be more cleaned up from this. Because he's 30-something and he wants to be just devout Catholic and not have this interfering with his life anymore. And we talk about it in the book, for sure. We have a whole chapters on alternative healing and discernment of spirits with healing and all of that. Because a lot of this energy healing and alternative healing can make somebody more depressed, oppressed, and all of that. It doesn't heal them, especially if they're using many of the demonic forces with energy healing that they don't even know about. And a lot of people don't know about it. Like, just give you an example, this lady who's a nurse in Long Island, I think now retired, she started channeling a spirit, a spirit guide, same with Reiki. Dr. Yusio, Professor Yusio in Kyoto, Japan, back at the turn of the century, same thing, got a spirit, and these spirits tell them, well, you can heal people. Do what I'm giving you. Do the formula I'm giving you.
1: Oh.
0: Do these spiritual, you know, designs over the people and energy healing. And so hers is called Hands of Light, and his is called Reiki, okay? There are two different ways to be trained and so forth, and that kind of thing. I was a master healer, and also I did master Reiki healing and all that. And so I had to be delivered from all the spiritual tattoos that are given to you from the master to the student, and that's pretty serious. So the dark arts are, they're occult dark arts, okay? And so anyone that's been doing that, that's watching this right now, because I know Reiki's really big, it's in the retreat houses, hospital, hospice centers. One, put on your medical chart, allergic to Reiki.
1: Oh, how about that?
0: Very just good. Put on there, no energy healing at all.
1: Very good.
0: So and just be completely delivered, you know, go to confession. And many people that have read either book have stopped doing these things. Ransom from darkness and spiritual deceptions. They completely stopped doing any of these kinds of things. But the point is that where are they getting the power and so forth to do this? So this lady doesn't tell you, and her classes are offered in colleges, community centers, They're offered as extra units for nurses to take to get extra credits. They're offered really a lot of places, and the point is that she doesn't tell you that she gets it from a spirit guide who's channeling a spirit, a demon, and include Course in Miracles. How did that come about? You know, the spirit guides gave the information through automatic handwriting and to a doctor at Columbia University who happened to be the professor of Father Benedict Groeschel, who got his PhD from the same team. And Father Benedict Groeschel told me specifically, I want you to warn people about this Course in Miracles, let them know.
1: Mm.
0: I mean, he was in the classes with the lady, the Jewish doctor, Dr. Helen Schuchman, who was actually getting those messages while he was in, not while he was in the class, but during the years, the same years. Basically, I'm trying to let you know that these things, you know, we always have to look at the roots of where it comes from. Sure, it sounds good. Forgive, forgive, forgiveness, forgiveness. Well, if you do the course for 365 days like it's written, then it starts to erode your Judeo-Christian teachings that you ever, any of your card files in your memory bank, they're going to be eroded because they replace them with the teachings in the book, which is Hindu-based.
1: Oh my gosh, yeah.
0: Completely Hindu-based. So I was never so surprised in my life that when I joined RCIA at the parish I joined it, you look in the parish bulletin and it said, come to a Course in Miracles session every Friday night for newly separated and divorced people.
1: Mm.
0: And it was taught by the same nun that was teaching our RCIA program.
1: Oh boy.
0: So I had to give her a quick education.
1: And
0: she believed me.
1: Oh,
0: and
1: good.
0: And she stopped doing it. Thanks
1: good,
0: goodness.
1: Good.
0: But a lot of times they don't.
1: Right, right.
0: You know, I've convents, retreat centers, many places still promote Reiki, still promote Enneagram, still promote many of the things that we talk about in the book that we find the roots of. When you say these aren't dangerous, the roots of it are all in the book. Where did it come from? What's the basis of the teaching? You know, transcendental meditation, other kinds of mindfulness training, which is Vipassana Buddhism with a new title in America called mindfulness training.
1: Mm.
0: Say you want to go to Asia and you call it mindfulness training, they're going to laugh at you because it's Vipassana Buddhism. That's what it really is. So, you know, they just happen to take it from there and put it over here and put a new word on it and give it to our culture, or learn how to heal culture quick. You know, they want to do everything quick.

0: Well, the Holy Spirit may not want to give you that charism of healing. They may want you to do music ministry or administration.
1: Good point.
0: They may want you to be a lectern and speak the word of God so that everybody just is so can hear it and hear the words so beautifully presented. I mean, who knows what God wants to do for you? You cannot say, okay, I'm going to be a healer, therefore I'm going to go take Reiki and I'm going to go do this, I'm going to go do that. We have to be very, very careful because the deception is so clear. The ability to deceive oneself, and I think I even wrote about that in here, is that it's very, very, very, it's a dangerous place to be. Well, here's one of the doctors, the fathers of the church, Tertullian, and Christ said, I am the truth. He did not say, I am the custom. Okay? So Tertullian, an early church father, had a tenacious sense of the truth and frequently rallied against the church's conformity to the world and compromised with surrounding paganism. The social life of his time, just like our time, but in slightly different appearance, was riddled with idolatry.
1: Wow, that's amazing, Laura. And I know what that gift of discernment that you got after your cleansing in Medjugorje and the good deliverance and all that, and you have that now, this gift of discernment of spirits. I know even though you're from California, you're here in Chicago and it's approaching winter, but we took you out to the place where even those guys in Focus, some of them would join us on our website there. Every morning we go pray at a Marian apparition site, alleged apparition site at Queen of Heaven Cemetery, where Our Lady had allegedly appeared from 1991 to 1996. And the messages of those apparitions under the Archdiocese of Chicago are put in a book. They do have the imprimatur of the church, the Neil Obstadt and imprimatur of the church, the messages. That doesn't mean the church had finished their investigation and got formal approval. It's in a stage called no official declarations for this apparitions. But whenever a mystic or somebody with gifts come in, sometimes I like to bring them over there and say, hey, how are you experiencing this? How's the Holy Spirit telling in your soul here? And when we were out there, there was one of the messages that we happened to read, happened to be
0: July 4th,
1: 1992, about the New Age. And so can we share this one now?
0: Yes, I think it's important because Our Lady, who gave this message, summarizes the New Age so beautifully and so clearly, and I was very impressed hearing this message.
1: All right, so July 4, 1992, it's message number 143. Our Lady had said, praise Jesus, praise Jesus. Although virtually unknown a few years ago, this movement is gaining popularity on an international level. On the surface, it appears to be a peace movement, but in my estimation, it definitely belongs to the occult. This is because it presents some basic characteristics that are identified with the occult, even though Satan is not mentioned. For example, the God of the New Age is not the God of Christianity and Judaism. The New Age God is more like an impersonal energy of force of which the whole universe consists. This is a form of pantheism. For us, God is creator and Lord of all. We are his creatures. In the New Age, Jesus becomes one of the many spiritual masters who discovered his higher self. It is believed that in the New Age, we can also be enlightened, and this through our own efforts and not through the revelation and the grace of God. This New Age movement is sometimes called a peace movement. Somehow it is said that when we have become part of this harmonic convergence, we can bring to bear a mighty power that is beyond ourselves for achieving world peace. But when we are talking of any power that is not from God and beyond ourselves, we are really talking about the occult. Do not be deceived by the talk about ecology, the beauty of nature in the world, and the fundamental goodness of the apparent

0: current goals of this movement. Those who join the New Age movement are entering a movement and are dealing with the occult spiritual power. It is not a spiritual power which comes from God, but from the kingdom of false light and darkness. I am the Queen of Peace. So that was from July 4, 1992.
1: And that's a really good synopsis, Guy, for really, if somebody said in a nutshell, how do you explain your book? I think that does a good job, right from the Queen of Heaven, right from Our Lady of the Cross. And this is so very real. And as we just realized, the early church father warned everybody that his own culture was riddled with idolatry. And Jesus Christ is the same yesterday, today, and yes, forever, which is the beginning of the Vatican document. Jesus Christ, the bearer of the water of life, a Christian reflection on the New Age, under Cardinal Ratzinger, and during the time of Pope John Paul II, it was published, and it's a tremendous document. At Vatican.va, you can download it. And we took that document, and most of the book covers the document, and then we give modern examples, and like the documents written at, you know, college level, PhD level or something, and master's degree level. Very, very, we took it and we kind of made it for lay people easier to read, and more of a less, you know, maybe high school level or a little bit more, so that they could digest that document and understand it, and they have a whole section in the document on, you know, healing, and they have other sections on different types of idolatry. And so we take that, we put it in the book, and we explain it really clearly so that people can understand what's that document really saying.
2: Next time Maura returns to focus on the Immaculate Heart, she recounts a powerful conversion story of a man who read her very own book, Ransomed from Darkness.
1: So he called me and he said, you know, that one chapter changed my family.
3: Wow.
1: He said, if one chapter on your life could convert me, what could it do if we did a whole book?
2: She shares her story of how she was led to write and publish her book, Spiritual Deceptions.
1: He said, I'm the number one New Age publisher in America.
3: Wow.
1: He's now going to start Catholic books. But he said, and you're my first Catholic book I'm going to do.
2: She warns about subliminal messaging and how to avoid falling into the traps of deception.
1: Quite honestly, they're getting into your subconscious mind, and they're not, and you don't have free will at them in that moment in time anymore.
2: Hear more from Maura next week on Focus TV.
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4: Because music is able to add feelings to words, it is a church's most valuable form of art, especially when it accompanies the liturgical action. 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Welcome. I'm glad you could join us. I'm Michael McDowell, and on this episode of Sacred Music, a Treasured Tradition, we will highlight the musicians at St. George Parish in Baton Rouge. Blake Bruckhaus, Director of Liturgy and Music at St. George, has brought together Nancy Heron, Tracy Danton, and Angela Sneed for a performance of diverse music that inspires the soul. And we'll end on a special note as the pastor of St. George, Father Paul Yee, will be featured in the final song. But first, they will begin with We Praise You, one of the many beautiful compositions produced by the Damians back in the 1970s.

0: That was Father Paul Yee, the pastor here at St. George Parish. Thanks to Father Paul, Blake, and all the musicians for a wonderful performance. We hope you enjoyed this episode and will continue to join us for more editions of Sacred Music, a Treasured Tradition.
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0: Hello and welcome to our program, Where God Weeps, a program in which we speak about the situation of the Universal Church around the world. On 27 August 2020, Australia's Ambassador to the Holy See, Chiara Porro, presented her letters of credential to Pope Francis. A career diplomat, to date Mrs. Porro has served in diplomatic posts in India, West Africa and New Caledonia. To tell us more about the role of an ambassador to the Vatican and the developments in Australia and the Pacific region, it's my pleasure to welcome Her Excellency, Mrs. Chiara Porro. Welcome, Your Excellency, and thank you for being with us here today in our program.
1: Thank you for having me.
0: Chiara, why do states have embassies with the Holy See? What is the relationship and why does this happen?
1: So over 180 states have formal diplomatic relations with the Holy See, and around 90 have an actual physical presence here in Rome with an embassy. And I think that shows the recognition that states have of the role of the Holy See in international relations. The Pope has significant influence around the world, and he has the ear of world leaders. He also has a network through the Holy See of embassies around the world, which he can utilize and which are often a great source of information for countries here represented at the Holy See. And it's an opportunity for us to work together on issues where our interests overlap, and also to pursue our own interests where maybe they don't so much overlap, but where we can have a dialogue, frank dialogue with the Holy See.
0: What would be your role as an ambassador to the Holy See? What would be your responsibilities and your activities?
1: Sure. I represent the Australian government, so Australians of all faiths, none. And my role here is very much to identify areas where we can work together with the Holy See. For example, issues like peace building or human trafficking, combating human trafficking, promoting climate

0: Ascension, all these areas where the Holy See has a very active presence. We work together in multilateral fora, for example, the United Nations, and so it's looking for those opportunities. I also work with faith-based agencies or organizations that have a presence here, like Caritas or Aid to the Church in Need, to advance some of our priorities. And finally, being the only ambassador from the Pacific region here in Rome, I try to connect our region and bring voices from our region here to the Vatican, given also we're a little far away.
1: Exactly. I'd love to come back to all of these topics, what you've mentioned earlier, the migration, all of these challenges that are confronting the world and Australia as well. But I wanted to just, you met Pope Francis, and I wondered, what was it like for you to meet him now as well in this formal capacity as ambassador?
0: Yeah, so it was over 4 years ago that I presented credentials. It was during COVID. I was one of the first ambassadors in that period to present credentials, and the Pope gave me a lot of time. We had a long meeting. What really struck me was his desire to listen to what I had to say and to hear my perspectives. And I think that for me embodies what he wants from the Catholic Church, for it to be a listening church, for it to be a church of engagement. And he definitely practices what he preaches, because I've very much felt that he was interested in what I had to say and my perspectives.
1: This is a bit of a homecoming for you. You were born in Italy. How is it for you to come back, to be in Italy? Is it sort of the physical, but also perhaps the spiritual with your Catholic upbringing?
0: Yes, so I was born in Italy. I grew up in Australia, but we're very much in an Italian family. And I'm one of, I think it's a million Italians in Australia, of Italian origin in Australia. We're quite a significant community there. And I think for me and for my family, for my children especially, being able to come here on my first assignment as an ambassador. I'm a career diplomat, but this is the first time I've been appointed as an ambassador to a country where I had links and I was familiar with, has really helped. And it's enabled me also to navigate the Vatican, which is not always an easy place, but to have at least some familiarity and connection to be able to make the most of my time here.
1: How would you say, what is unique about this particular post in perhaps some of the other postings that you've had up to date?
0: Yes, so this one is very unique. I think in the sense of my posting and my accreditation being the headquarters of the Catholic Church, of course, is very different to others. In some ways, it's enabled me to really understand and put my finger on the role of faith in international relations, in foreign policy, and also to be able to communicate that back to my government and to my foreign ministry about the opportunities that there are to engage more with faith leaders around the world and what contribution faith-based organizations are making. So for me, that's been quite a unique facet of my role here. Also, the multilateral nature of the role. It's not just a bilateral relationship, because of course the Catholic Church is present all over the world.
1: Exactly, it's a worldwide relationship, if you will. I'd like to talk about that. I wanted just to ask you, you mentioned your faith, your Catholic faith, and in representing your country, how do you balance this? Do you leave your faith at the door? How do you balance this, your faith, personal faith, along with your responsibility of representing the country of Australia?
0: Yeah, so as ambassadors, our personal views, backgrounds, religion don't really come into the mix so much. I mean, we're here to represent our countries and to uphold the values of our diplomatic services, of impartiality, of respect, of an ethical approach. And so for me, those are the fundamental values that guide my mandate and what I do. Of course, I think having being a Catholic assists in understanding the dynamics here of the Vatican. But it

0: our religious persuasion is not a fundamental characteristic of or a requirement of the job at all. And of course, there are ambassadors of many different faiths here.
1: We mentioned earlier the question of the worldwide scope of the Catholic Church. What sense of responsibility do you have? You're bringing not only the voice of Australia to the Vatican, but in reverse, you're also receiving the voice of the Catholics and the knowledge and the experience of the Catholic Church from all around the world to yourself. How do you manage this particular dynamic, you know, this question of the responsibility, but also this worldwide focus of the Catholic Church?
0: I mean, I see it as a huge opportunity for Australia. We're able to tap into this worldwide network, not only through the formal official capacity of the Vatican through its embassies, which they have almost as many embassies as Australia, but, you know, there are so many levels. There's the missionaries, there's the local churches, there are the aid workers, there are the Catholic schools, the network of Catholic schools. And it really is, has been for me, eye-opening to be able to get information from all corners of the globe where Australia maybe doesn't have such a presence, but of course we're still interested in knowing what's going on there, and I think that has been an incredible, for me, that really the highlight of this job. And Rome is so much of a crossroads. You have people coming here from all over the world with all sorts of experiences, and I have to say in this regard the religious sisters in particular have been incredible.
1: Whenever we travel, it's the sisters that you just see. They're really the feet on the ground. It's amazing what they're doing all around the world. I wanted to come back to the question of you have the ear of the Holy Father, and you are representing Australia to the Holy Father. How does this weigh on you? Is this a burden of responsibility, an additional burden of responsibility, would you say?
0: Well, I wouldn't presume to have the ear of the Holy Father, but I do take my role incredibly seriously, and particularly that what I mentioned, being able to provide views and perspectives from our Pacific region in particular, it's something that I know the Pope is very interested in. He's very interested in hearing from countries that he would say are a little bit more on the periphery. And that has been very much my role here. And we were very, very pleased that he was able to come and visit our part of the world very recently, when he went to Jakarta and Dili and Papua New Guinea and Singapore. And that was for us a fantastic opportunity to elevate our region and the issues we're facing in our region, as well as some of the solutions that we bring.
1: I'd like to come to this particular topic of what would you identify as, and maybe then we can sort of break them down as we go along, but what would you identify as, let's say, the big issues that you're facing in the Pacific region, and particularly Australia?
0: Well, by far, climate change, I think, is the issue that is really affecting us. We're in many ways the front lines of the climate crisis.
1: And just as an example, how do we see this on the ground? I know, for example, you read on the newspapers that islands are literally going under. This is on your front door.
0: It is. And so islands are disappearing, the sea levels are rising, the sea's getting warmer, so even livelihoods are at stake, because fish, the majority of our populations in the region depend on fishing, both for livelihoods and for food. There's contamination by seawater of the land, which also impacts farming. There's a real uptick in cyclones, natural disasters. So we're seeing a lot of inclement weather. In Australia, we have bushfires, we have flooding.
1: It's suddenly become more acute, if you will, of these climatic reactions.
0: Definitely more acute, and impacting the poorest and the poorest
1: and
0: parts
1: the poorest.
0: Of the population, yes. Who aren't able to respond or to change where they live.
1: Do you see climate migration? I want to touch a little bit the question of migration. I think this is another issue that is close
0: yes,
1: to your
0: definitely.
1: Heart.
0: Yes, definitely.
1: Is that one of the reasons for migration also climactic?
0: Yes, definitely. And I think it's an area where I think Pope Francis has really shown a lot of leadership.

0: and it's an issue that I think the international community is going to have to deal with increasingly over the years. Australia recently signed a treaty level agreement with Tuvalu. It's called the Falopilli Union, and it touches on some of these issues. It allows the communities of Tuvalu to come to Australia if needed, and to come back and forth. It gives them a pathway, including to safeguard their identity, and to be able to continue access services and to continue living as a community. And it's something quite unique. It's the first of its kind, internationally.
1: And I suppose many countries are watching to see how this is going to play out for their own needs.
0: Yes, definitely. And it's something that the Vatican has also said publicly that they strongly support and welcome, and that it aligns very closely with Pope Francis's messages in Laudato Si and others.
1: Touching a little bit, the other issue would be economic migration, I suppose. Those that are moving for reasons of poverty, et cetera, how do you see this issue and what can be done here?
0: Yeah, so also here, Australia has done a lot of work over the years, particularly with our Pacific Islander neighbours who have limited opportunities in their homelands. We've set up this what's called the PALM scheme, which is the Pacific Australia Labour Mobility Scheme. And at the moment, we have around 30,000 Pacific Islanders who come to Australia for periods of time to work in sectors where there is a need, and they send remittances back home, so they're able to support their families and communities back home. This is not a perfect solution, of course, and we've been working very closely with all the stakeholders involved to make sure that we're addressing concerns and meeting needs. But it's in high demand. It's something,
1: and the system is working.
0: It's working. Mm-hmm.
1: And
0: it's
1: the
0: working.
1: People are respecting the system itself.
0: Yes.
1: And not trying to then stay or
0: no. No. Mm-hmm. And of course, we've had to put in lots of safeguards, including to ensure that communities aren't being exploited and et cetera, et cetera. But actually working with even the Catholic community in Australia have been really instrumental, and other churches as well, in supporting some of these workers. That's been fundamental.
1: Well, you're really on the front edge of this.
0: It sounds,
1: I mean, coming from Canada, I know we have the, you know, grappling as well with the question of migrant, et cetera, et cetera. Mm. So it's interesting to hear this. I'm grateful to know.
0: Yeah.
1: One issue, which is, of course, let's say a shadow of this, which is human trafficking.
0: Mm.
1: And I know Canadians, it's a worldwide problem. So how do you see this, and what have you been able to do in this particular issue?
0: Yes, so it's an area, as I mentioned at the start, where we work very closely with the Vatican, and we've done a number of initiatives over the years. Most recently, at the end of last year, we held a conference with Walk Free, which is an Australian-based organisation, which publishes every few years an estimates of modern slavery. So it looks at the numbers of victims around the world, and it gives a very good overview of where the hot point, the flashpoints are as well.
1: And just as a quick question, are the numbers going up or are they going up?
0: They are unfortunately going up. And the other thing the numbers show is that the majority of those affected are women and girls. And so at the end of last year, we held a big conference at the Pontifical Academies for Social Sciences, and we had business, we had faith leaders, we had human rights activists come together to talk about and victims, most importantly, which I think is critical.
1: Listening
0: to hear what the experiences are, how people end up in these situations. We've also done a lot of work with Talitha Kum, which is this network of religious sisters, of which there are also an Australian member of that network, which is Australian Catholic Religious Against the Trafficking in Humans, ACRATH. They're an important partner for the Australian government on lots of these issues. So we work very closely with them.
1: It's a lot on the plate.
0: Well.
1: A lot on the plate.
0: Yes.
1: Amazing. I'm going to change.

0: change topic again. I want to address a little bit the situation with China. Australia finds itself on one side, China is an important trading partner for Australia, and at the same time, you have historic roots, economic and defense, with the United States and with some European, Western European countries. How do you manage this, a little bit the crosshairs between those tensions, if you will? How do you manage this?
1: So Australia is located very much at the heart of the region, which I think is now the heart of strategic competition in the world, as you rightly point out. And as you say, we have strong relationships both with China and with the United States and Europe. And for us, what is critical is that our region remains stable, open, peaceful. And so all our work is around trying to ensure that, the region is not dominated by any one power, but also that countries are able to assert their own interests and their sovereignty. So we do a lot of work with our Southeast Asian partners and East and North Asian partners. We have an open dialogue with China. We cooperate where we can, and we differ where we have to. We always work in our interests, essentially, as China does with theirs, of course. But for us, keeping that open dialogue is critical. And we welcomed the Chinese Premier to Australia in June, and our Prime Minister visited China at the end of last year. It was the first visit in 7 years, because we have had a rough period, yes. But
0: which is an important sign to have these important visits, the delegates yes. coming to Australia now.
1: And open channels of communication, which I think is key.
0: Your Excellency, Pope Francis has spoken oft about the question of World War III, that he says questions whether we are not living World War III but in pieces. And I mean, if you look at the world today, Ukraine and Russia, Myanmar, Sudan, the Gaza, etc., all of these areas where we're seeing such tensions. How important now would you say the role of the Catholic Church is in international diplomacy in these questions of peace building, and your role, the role of the Church? How do we try and, I mean, huge, but how do we try and come to an understanding, come to grips with some of these World War III in pieces?
1: Well, I think Pope Francis has an incredibly important role here, and you see it also through his travel overseas and the choices of the countries he chooses to visit, which is incredibly powerful. I think he is able to bring a message to Catholics and non-Catholics, and I think one of the key things he has done, and I think for the Catholic community as a whole as well, is very important, is to bring faith leaders together. So he has created these bridges, which I think are fundamental. I mean, we look at a lot of the conflicts around the world today. A lot of them, unfortunately, are due to the misuse of religion, and I think it's fundamental that faith leaders come together, both for interfaith dialogue, but also to act as a new type of coalition for change. And that's exactly what Pope Francis is trying to do and is doing, I think, on a lot of these big global issues.
0: No, I think, and earlier you referenced to the question of the Pope's visit, and one of his visits was to Indonesia, and a very strong outreach and actually reception from the local population to the Holy Father's visit to Indonesia. I think it's the largest Muslim country in the world. And even the respect, I was reading that they had stopped the prayers, the Muslim calling to prayers during the time of the Mass, which was a tremendous sign of respect. So I think there are signs of hope at the same time with the question of this interreligious dialogue.
1: I think it has to come from the grassroots. So that is why having faith leaders who have communities at the grassroots, who have influence, if they're able to bring people together, we will make progress, I think.
0: You are a representative of Australia at the International Religious Freedom and Belief Alliance. Can you tell us a little bit about this alliance and what is the importance of this alliance particularly?

0: today?
1: Yes. So the Alliance was first created back in 2020, or even earlier, I think. And it now has around 40 members. Countries from all regions are represented. And we come together once a month in a virtual plenary format to discuss issues of religious freedom around the world, and particularly areas where there is sustained religious persecution happening. Our role is very much to raise awareness of the issues, to assist religious prisoners of conscience where we can, to open channels of dialogue and encourage reform. And I'm a member of, I'm Australia's representative in the Alliance, and I'm a member of the steering committee of the Alliance as well. So we try to direct the Alliance to various areas of where our work is needed. We also have a series of different working groups which focus on particular issues. So, for example, on religious freedom and sustainable development and how the two can reinforce each other, on religious freedom and gender, which is actually the working group that I chair. And so that's looking at how women face religious persecution. When we talk about religious persecution, it's often through the eyes of men. It's not always understood how women perceive this differently.
0: I think, if I might interrupt there, there are real challenges, because we see that question, for example, of kidnapping and forced conversion of young Hindu girls and Christian girls in Pakistan, you know, all of these, the issue of child marriage, and and then the lack of the ability of young women to be educated properly. All of these issues in many of these countries have a religious component. So somehow it strikes me also that this, the question of religion, as you mentioned earlier, which I think is very important, is that religion on one side is being instrumentalized, as we know, in many parts of the world by jihadists, but you know, in other areas of ethno-religious nationalism and anti-conversion laws. But on the other side, somewhere, religion is that which is needs to also give an answer. That is, that it is there. Therein lies also the answer to the problem. And I'm very
1: And I think sometimes understanding the concept of religious freedom is critical, because I think it's about allowing the space, the freedom of thought, essentially, which I think is critical. And I think that's not always well understood. And going to your point, I think during COVID, seeing Pope Francis in the rain in St. Peter's Square,
0: that was amazing, powerful.
1: That was such a powerful moment, which I think even amongst the non-Catholics was an incredibly powerful message of solidarity, and the need to work together at this critical, dark time was so important.
0: And a real witness.
1: Exactly.
0: Your Excellency, I want to thank you for having been with us today. I know your time is precious, and I'm grateful.
1: Thank you.
0: Thank you very much.
1: Thank you very much.
0: And thank you, ladies and gentlemen, for having been with us today with Chiara Porro, the Ambassador of Australia to the Holy See. And if you'd like to know more information about the work of the International Religious Freedom and Belief Alliance, or more information about the work of the Holy See in all of these issues, I would encourage you to look at the contact information at the end of this program, and we thank you, and we look forward to seeing you next week.

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1: At boys and girls clubs, it's not just about trying new things.
2: In the kitchen, in my hometown.
1: It's not about learning the right steps.
3: Four.
1: Or making contact.
3: Five, six, seven, eight.
1: It's not about exploring the future. It's about helping them build it. It's about taking steps to greatness. About making a connection. It's about proving every kid and teen has what it takes. It's about people in our clubs who bring out the greatness in every kid who enters our doors. It's not just about being on stage. It's about walking across it. Great futures start here and here.

0: Welcome to Discovering Our Faith. We are here at John Paul II Catholic High School. And you are Mr. Andrew Iliff, the principal.
1: Thank you. Thank you, Father Pat. And we'd like to welcome you, Archbishop, to John Paul II. Very pleased to have you here on as a part of our school community. And we work very hard out here, so we're pleased to be able to share that work with you. And we're welcoming you here on a special day for you, aren't we? I know this will be filmed. This is filmed on a day. It'll be broadcast all during February, but today is a big day for you. January 24th is your 15th anniversary of being named bishop. So congratulations.
2: Thank you.
1: It's a big day for us, too, and obviously. And you got that call early, I'm sure, one day, 15 years ago, that you were named a bishop. But our guy, John Paul, had a hand in it, didn't
2: That's
1: he?
2: Right. So, I received the call of his appointment. I received the call on the 14th of January, and then the 24th is when it was the actual appointment date.
1: Congratulations.
2: Today.
1: And thank you for answering your vocation and serving us so well. We're pleased to be a part of your ministry here at John Paul. Welcome you here to share some time with us. Our community is excited to be here this evening, so welcome again.
2: Thank you.
0: Archbishop, you've been busy.
2: A little bit, yes.
0: Last Saturday, after being you're on retreat and a few other things going on already this month, you did your appeal donor mass. Do you want to say a little bit about that?
2: Well, yes, the Archbishop's Appeal is a program, a yearly program, that helps us to cover the pastoral ministries of the archdiocese. And so we can come up with new possibilities of service, like to help the deaf and communicate the faith to them and serve them. Like it could be about programs regarding the training of adults in different fields that we need in the archdiocese, and children with special needs, etc. So all that fundraising of the Archbishop's Appeal is for programs related to ministry.
0: And one of those is actually our vocation awareness. We had that life awareness
2: That's
0: retreat
2: right.
0: back in January. Too. And how did that go?
2: Well, that went very well. We had, in that retreat, these 3 days, we had 47 candidates for priesthood and consecrated life. And then we have different members of orders and the archdiocese for their priesthood, and we help them to discern. And then it's followed up by individual meetings for the next few months.
0: And one of the things that the regular media doesn't get very well that we've had in this last month is all the pro-life awareness through January. And although the national media missed it, we're not going to. What did San Antonio do for their pro-life awareness?
2: Well, we had several activities in the month of January during this month. But especially we wanted to highlight the march. It's a march that we started in St. Mary's Parish in downtown San Antonio. And then from there we had a reflection for about 20 minutes just to understand what is to be consistent as people that foster life in all the stages.
0: I get very
2: Not
0: frustrated.
2: To be, right,
0: Politicians
2: sure.
0: who say they're pro-life are really just anti-abortion. That's
2: right.
0: a part of being
2: that
0: pro-life, but it's from conception
2: wrong.
0: To natural
2: sure.
0: death. And I don't
2: sure.
0: think many people realize that right. focus and how important that
2: yeah,
0: is.
2: But it is the whole, from beginning to end. Otherwise, why we are here? Because we are taking care of the youth.
0: Mm-hmm.
2: Because parents are interested in the care of their children. And to be just limited in scope, those it's a disgrace
0: mm-hmm.
2: because Jesus came to redeem everything.

0: every human person. And the redemption, we see it since we are in the womb of our mothers, through the faith of our parents, the care, the prayers, eventually is in education, in formation, and then profession, I mean, a career, and then illnesses involved, and the end of life.
1: Did you ever think 30 years, 30-something years, it was about when I was ordained, when Colonel Burnett did his thing on the Seamless Life, that would still That's be right. fighting this issue as much as we are?
0: Yeah, we are. We can become very very narrow in the appreciation of life. And the Catholic Church has been always consistent in the ethics of life. And so we wanted to highlight that. So we had the march, and we prayed the rosary. And then we had at the cathedral many women that were pregnant, people who were fighting very, very difficult illnesses. And also we're mindful of some members of the families present who they were dying for whatever reason. And so we lift up everyone to the Lord.
1: Yeah. And another life issue is equality. And equality. This city, we can proud to say, is one of the largest Martin Luther King marches. And then what did you do? You had a special part of that day.
0: Yes, well, I had the day before, we have the interfaith celebration of the cathedral. So we had the Muslims, the Jewish, the different Christians, a variety of groups, of course, the Catholic Church. I led that event, and we pray, you know, for civil rights and the respect of every person, no matter color, no matter religion, profession. We need to be consistent in our ethics. Otherwise, we will fail, and we will fail the Lord and the gospel. And we fail one another. Then the next day we had the march, so we're there. It's one of the largest in the country, and we don't have too many African Americans. But I think that is a sense that no matter which race you are, our civil rights and our basic things of honesty, integrity should be defended. Mm-hmm. Now is really a mess out there. Through the media, any leader can speak anything, and it's lie after lie after lie. And that event is highlighting the importance of the integrity and to respect people and to help people to develop.
1: So, and with that, one of the things you do very well, as you are very passionate, obviously, on this topic, is you take care of a lot of the people that take care of the ministries of the Archdiocese. And you had the Ambassadors of Pastoral Ministries, a volunteer appreciation dinner last month.
0: There was
1: when this
0: okay,
1: airs, yeah.
0: That's right. So that event is beautiful because there are hundreds of people who volunteer, and they help us in the different events of the Archdiocese when we need to reach out to many more. And they are engaged in the mission of the Lord, not because of a salary, not because of personal gain, but just to serve. And we direct them to the different events. So it's not like one of them is passionate about something. We need to be passionate about Jesus, the truth that we hold in the church, the values that has been passed on to us. And we want to do the same for the next generations, for those next to us, our proximo, our neighbor, whoever that person is. Or whoever those people are.
1: And this last part here, you make me feel guilty, Archbishop. I show here that you're doing about six where you are leading the Stations of the Cross. I look at how busy I am and I think, well, deacons can do that. And then I look and think, well, the Archbishop's doing it. Why am I not? But I will let my deacons. But why are you taking the time out of your calendar with as busy as you are? And I know the answer, but I want you to say, why are you taking the time to lead the Stations through Lent?
0: Well, Lent is a practice of Lent that is very helpful and useful and very meaningful and leads people to a closer relationship with the Lord to prepare for the Triduum, for the Passion, Death, and Resurrection during Holy Week. And so I will be celebrating at 7:30 every Friday morning the Stations of the Cross at the cathedral, in order to reach out to other groups. And Pope Francis has been teaching us with words and deeds.

0: what is to get out, to be a church that is not towards itself, and to go as individuals beyond us, that life is not about me, it's about us, and above all about them.
1: That's one of the biggest differences in the Protestant faith. I've been saved. We don't believe as Catholics that we've been saved.
0: That
1: we are
0: in
1: this as a community to make sure we all get to the promised land.
0: Right. And so it's to reach out to people who work in downtown, people who would like in the morning before it start and as a practice during Lent to go to the cathedral and have the Stations of the Cross. And it will be 25 minutes to half hour, so people, they know that they can go back to work at 8 o'clock.
1: And for those that may not be aware, if they're not Catholic, the Stations of the Cross basically goes through those final days, hours of Jesus' life, heading from being convicted to his death.
0: To the cross, yeah, the crucifixion.
1: So it's a very moving, very powerful. I'll be in the Holy Land in a week or so, and I'll get to do that and actually walk that. And that's one of the things I'm really looking forward to during the Lenten season. So,
0: yeah. Well, the Stations of the Cross here are going to be at the cathedral, okay?
1: I know. Oh, I'm going to be doing them in the Holy Land. So, but Archbishop, thank you for making that commitment, because I think that makes a huge statement about we're very good in our society about the instant gratification and now, and to really show that the cross is sort of the focus of what we are about, I think is important. So, Mr. Iliff, thank you for having us here.
0: Thank you.
1: Will have you back in a few minutes, but this has been the first segment of Discovering Our Faith. Well, we'll be right back.
2: Thank you.
3: Hey!
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9: Mary's Meals is a simple, practical work of love carried out in the name of Mary, the Mother of Jesus. 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

0: Welcome back to Discovering Our Faith. We are here with Marty West. She is a superintendent of Catholic schools. Archbishop, you work a lot with her, don't you?
1: Yes, we work very close together, and I am very, very proud of the way you live your life personally and in the service of the church, because you have that consistent ethics and values and your love for the Lord and the church, and we have seen the results of your leadership in these years that you have been serving the Archdiocese. And I know the

0: the future projects, and I'm very pleased with having you as our superintendent of Catholic schools.
1: Thank you, Mark.
2: I'll just let you know, he doesn't say that to everybody that sits in that chair.
3: Thank you.
2: So Marty, what is the, we use church, school words, what is the scope and sequence of what you do as superintendent?
3: Of what I do as superintendent.
2: Of what you do.
3: I do. So my scope and sequence, my role, my job is to help every school in the Archdiocese of San Antonio to meet their goals, fulfill their vision, and to support them in any way that we can. So through the work that we do, we're responsible for the accreditation of all schools. So we ensure that they're all compliant and doing what they need to do. But really the way I view my role is to support the pastors, to support the teachers, the faculty, and the principals to really create the best product that they can create in their schools.
2: And how many schools does that encompass?
3: We have 39 schools in the Archdiocese, nine of which are high schools.
2: I mean, there are different types of schools, too, because my school is different than, say, some other schools. So what are the different types of schools other than high school, middle, elementary?
3: So they're all different. Each one of them is unique. They each have their own individual culture and charism. It generally comes from the formation of the religious order that started the school. Every one of them has its own, I don't think there's a better word for it, but culture. Mm-hmm. So we, you know, they're all different. We have pre-K through third, pre-K through fifth, elementary through eighth grade. We have sixth through 12th.
2: But you actually run your office, a group of the schools that come under the Archdiocese directly.
3: Yes, we have six schools.
2: Six schools that you take care of. On top of making sure I don't get in trouble and all the rest of the pastors
3: Absolutely.
2: Don't get in trouble, you have six that you run yourself.
3: Yes.
2: So how does that work? I mean, how do you differentiate between my school and all the schools that you take care of yourself?
3: I don't. Quite honestly, I don't. Every single school, whether they're private, whether they're parochial, or whether they're archdiocesan, they are equally important to us. My staff and the way we've formed our staff, we have the services that the schools need to support them. And so whoever calls us, whenever they call us, we're there to help.
0: I remember, you know, in some cases it's the transition, or because we name a new pastor, or if something happened, the pastor retired, or it could be that a place needs a new principal and we need to support more of that particular school so that they can move forward. So the idea is to help every school, and we are doing it.
2: And I think, you know, as a pastor, that technically some dioceses would say, hey, that's your school, you deal with it. We have to take care of our own schools. You don't do that.
3: No.
2: I don't really notice the difference. We had some tragedies last month, and it was a parish I had been at, and I was amazingly touched when I showed up just to see the kids and to make sure, especially the principal, who I knew really well, was doing okay. Mm-hmm. And I go downstairs, and counselors from around the diocese were there.
3: Right.
2: And, you know, there were no questions asked. Everybody just showed up to help take care of that school. And I think that gets to what you're talking about, that community element. And one of the things in our accreditation process is that Catholic identity. Do you want to talk a little bit about what we do to foster that?
3: The Catholic identity and the tragedies that you were just speaking about, I think I saw that Catholic identity come alive more than ever before. Truly, the parents, the families, the faculty, the teachers, everybody involved in support of ministering to these children, those children saw God's hands and feet at work throughout the whole thing. Every school reached out to these schools that were suffering. Every school, the children were all praying. So there's the prayer, but then there's the action and the service. And all of our schools do an exceptional job at service, whether people are in times of need or just across the board. We're coming up on Lent and we're getting ready to do 40 days of service. We partner with Catholic Charities in that, and every one of our schools will participate and be a part of that.
2: And so it's across the board. I mean, it was principal to principal, athletic director, pastor to pastor, that reaching out. And I just know, having been in other dioceses, Archbishop Pugh too, I think this is unique in this diocese, how well, you know, they fight hard on the basketball court, the football field, but when it comes to taking care of each other, they do an amazing job.
3: They do. They do. And I was more proud. I was never more proud of them. They were just, I had more people come up to me during the different services and the things that I attended that said, this is Catholic education. Mm-hmm. This is what this is about. And you're not going to find this anywhere else. And the other thing, and you were mentioning counselors in the schools and debriefing with some of the counselors, many of them have many, many years in public school. And some of the comments that I

0: had heard was, it feels so different because we started all with God. We started all in the faith. And it gives those kids the anchor that they need to face whatever it is that they have to face. And I think it's just a blessing that we experience day in and day out. And it's during those times of crisis. When Hurricane Harvey happened and we had families displaced, some of the people from other dioceses, they said, we've never experienced anything like this.
1: Well, we offered, we've said this a few times, we offered free education to people that were displaced.
0: Yes.
1: You know, in whatever way we could meet them. And that
2: and
1: was
2: the
1: just...
2: engagement of the young people from our schools on
0: to
2: Harvey,
0: support.
2: That was excellent.
1: Oh, I carried trucks and stuff.
2: To load 65 trucks for Houston and at 8 and to another place and 15 to another place. Mm-hmm. I mean, that's a lot of work.
1: And the education part of it, we're getting into the community and stuff. At a Christmas party, they called it Festivus because it was still during Advent to keep me happy. But one of the kids, I was giving her a hard time because she was counting all the angels in the house and there was a prize for the kids. I said, you haven't counted me yet. And she says, I'm not going to. And so she gives me the catechism definition. And with this crowd, I'm not going to try and repeat it. But basically, she basically said, you know, you have a body, so you can't be an angel. But with the Catholic with the definition of the catechism. And this is a kid, I'm thinking, boy, she's probably smarter than I am. I got to be careful around this one. Mm-hmm. And just that focus of these kids on what it is to be Catholic. Mm-hmm. Not just the actions of being Catholic, right, but the knowledge that goes with that.
2: Yes.
1: And that understanding, and although I still think we have a lot of work to do to get caught up from many years of not recent years, but when we grew up,
0: yes,
1: that really lousy CCD that we had, and that lousy in the Catholic schools, Jesus loves us, whatever else, to get down to the core to teach them. And I think that's what we're at John Paul II now. I think that's something they do very well here from the kids that I know. What about the other schools? Do you think are you able to get that focus into all the schools?
0: Yes, the answer is yes. The TCCB, which is our accrediting body, they've actually raised the standards in terms of their expectation for our teachers of religion. Mm-hmm. And so they are required to be certified in religion and it's at a higher level than before. I think our objective is to help children learn the faith to be able to defend the faith. I think it's very important as we move forward in life. And sometimes in our Catholic schools, we live in a little bit of a bubble. Mm-hmm. And when we go outside of that bubble, and we have people, as you were talking about during the break, Archbishop, and going to college and things, as you meet your partner in life, they may not be Catholic. And it's important to understand the why. And it's not just the rituals. It's not just the Mass and attending Mass, but it's the why of things, and it's the beauty of it. And I truly believe that our faith, as I said before, it gives us an anchor. And there's so many people today that I think are searching for things. And this God is there to help. I mean, we don't have to do it alone. So.
1: So, and with that, I think we have to make it clear the amount of work that you do and that some of us have helped you with, to make it available to as many people as possible with hope for the future, with all the different events that people do. We have a Guardian Angel Fund at my church that helps to support kids. You want to tell us a little bit about Hope for the Future?
0: So Hope for the Future is the fundraising arm and the tuition assistance arm of the Catholic schools. And we actually have people here tonight from this community who have done tremendous work to support Hope for the Future. So we raise funds all year long so that the next year, those families in need that cannot necessarily afford paying the full tuition, that we are able to offer them tuition assistance to do
1: and
0: that.
1: When I was running, we did the math at something like 10 schools, we figured, or two schools we had figured probably are in existence because of the funds and the students that have been helped with that. Was that about the right number that we came up with?
0: Every school benefits.
1: But I mean, if you take all the kids, and it's two schools worth of kids, I think we figured out had been helped.
2: Yeah. With all the that. Schools are helped, and we have now about 2,400 students that we helped,
0: right,
2: and there are like over 1,000.
1: There's a lot more.
0: There's a lot more.
1: There's a lot more.
2: Waiting list.
0: Mm-hmm.
2: Mm-hmm.
1: So, and I think that's another thing we can be proud about in San Antonio is that work that everybody has come together to help make education accessible to as many people as possible. And I know that some parishes adopt some of the schools that struggle a little bit more, and it's not easy. As a pastor of the school, you know, you're crunching the numbers and all the time, and I think with Khaki and the Plaid, which we have just celebrated, was the beginning of February, that with that every year it grows and we're able to make a bigger impact into that.
0: Yes.
1: And it's fun. A lot of the stuff that goes into that, you've made it fun, so we can have fun in that process.
2: You know, we are grateful to the pastors who have the schools and the people who help them

support our school system in mm-hmm. their communities. Because, as you said, it's not easy, and for the families involved as well. You know, there are areas in which they have the resources, and what a good way to use the resources. But there are some communities where we have Catholic churches, parishes, that they are in need. Mm-hmm. And we need to be able to offer this service all across the archdiocese.

0: help.
1: And hopefully with the other campaign going on right now, we'll have some chance to help with some of the schools too.
0: With the capital campaign.
1: Let's switch gears a little bit and go to athletics, because we talked about how well everybody gets along, and yet we go and you know, see the superintendent rooting against my team in volleyball.
2: Be nice.
1: Just because your daughter's on the other team, come on. But with that, I think we see an interesting side of our kids, because you see these kids that are will do anything for another person, but they want to win.
2: Absolutely.
1: And my school is at the edge between the big school and little school. And I said to the seventh graders, I said, do you want us to go to the small school? And they're like, no. I said, well, you get beat all the time. I'm like, Father, it's not about that. We want to be challenged. We want to get better. And I just sit there and I think, wow. I said, they get this better than I do.
2: Well, the athletics are important. And we've had them in the schools. We have a middle school athletic program and then the high school, of course, in TAPS. Another area, though, that the kids are doing well that you may not know so much about is the Catholic Arts and Academic Competition. Mm-hmm. So that has really grown. In fact, just recently we had a competition for STREAM, and in one day with the one set of schools, so it's two-day competition, we had over 500 students there in one day for the elementary schools. Mm-hmm. So they're able to compete in areas that bring in the fine arts. Mm-hmm. And what I love about it, I mean, we love the athletics, and I'm a big athlete. My kids were all athletes and all.
0: Okay.
2: But the one thing I really love about CAC, that's what we call it as CAC, it embeds the faith through all of it. And so when we have kids that are doing speech competitions, they're actually, the speeches that they're giving, they're defending the faith, mm-hmm. or they're talking about a social justice issue and through the lens of the Catholic faith. So that everything, all the competitions have the Catholic identity imbued throughout it. And you can go to lots of different academic competitions around the state and different places, but there's not another one that's Catholic, and it just continues to grow and grow, and it really allows those kids who maybe are more interested in the sciences or the fine arts, that maybe they're not all into the athletics.
1: And I want to say a little bit more about STREAM, because when I realized, you know, trying to figure out how I compete in the school districts that I'm in, I realized that we needed a STEM lab.
2: Yes.
1: And so we started doing the research, and Jane went out and did all the stuff. She came back and said, we need a STREAM lab. I said, we're going fishing?
2: Yes.
1: And I knew nothing about that until that point. And it basically adds religion and art to STEM.
2: Mm-hmm.
1: And we just opened this month, well, January. Mm-hmm. And it's fascinating that they draw these projects, and then they use robots to trace. They have to make these mazes in pictures and combine all these different skills together. And I'm thinking, wow. You know, what they're getting them to combine in their brains and crossing the right and left side of the brain, which we haven't done traditionally well in education, mm-hmm. and this idea of STREAM, how many schools do you have that have STREAM labs?
2: Well, they're all, I don't know the answer to that question, because I'm not quite sure.
1: I found something you don't know.
2: I don't know that one, but we're moving in that direction. There are some schools that are advanced in it and others that are just getting into that. Excuse me. And in fact, in San Antonio, the city of San Antonio is actually upping their game in terms of STEM and STEAM, and we've been invited to the conversations there. So it will continue to grow. It's the way of the future. Our kids learn differently than they did before. Like when I was in school, it was a sit and get. We have to engage the kids in their learning, and this is a way to do it.
1: I'm not going to say you're as old as I am, Marty, but I will say,
2: when
1: the Archbishop and I were younger, there was a limited amount of information. We'd go to the encyclopedias, and that was the information that we had. We'd go to the library, that's who did our research, we were done. Now they go on their computers and they have the internet, and part of our problem is to teach the kids how to discern what's good information, what's bad information, what do you need, what do you not need, and for those of us that are ADD, stay focused. Mm-hmm. And so all this extra input and the fact that they have PDAs with them all the time, whether through a phone, tablet, whatever else, mm-hmm. And PDA means I'm old if I use that word.
2: Yes, you
1: but.
2: Do. Well, it's a 21st century learning skills, and it's preparing them for college and careers. And we don't know the jobs that our first graders will be being prepared for, so we need to be prepared to teach them how to solve problems, to be
1: how
2: collaborative
1: to process
2: workers.
1: Information.
2: Right. And to be engaged in their learning, because they're just going to their world is going to be so different than what we have even
1: right
2: now.
1: When I first started in teaching, project-based education was sort of a fad thing, but it's almost becoming a necessity.
2: It is.
1: So people can incorporate the different avenues of what we teach them.
2: But even what we do in our office, that's how we
1: mm-hmm.
2: work.
1: Mm-hmm. Mm-hmm.
2: We don't work in silos anymore. That's our principals right. don't work in silos. We all work
1: well, you have to be good. The Archbishop can look down at your office.
2: I know.
1: For his
0: Pastoral de conjunto, that sense of building common responsibility, mm-hmm. and not just that each one is responsible of one piece. Eventually, everybody is connected with. and helping each other. Yeah.
1: And I don't think you have a complete parish unless you have a school.

0: I know, Archbishop, when you come, you always like to go to the school because the kids are simply amazing. And we'll talk a little bit more about this school. But it really, when I'm having a frustrating day, people know, I say, I'm going to the school. You know, something ever gets me down or start not being my usual happy self, I just walk through the school and through one and a half of the hallway and I'm fine again. Because those kids are just so full of life and that desire. She must have one of the, next to the Archbishop, the best job in the whole chancery, right?
1: I think I do. They bring such joy to us. And it's our responsibility to ensure that we keep them joyful and as they go through education and prepare them.
0: Well, Marty, thank you for your time. Sorry for stumping with one question. That really wasn't my goal, but I would be interested to know at some point how many are there and what we can do to keep that going.
1: The next time I come on the show, I will have the answer for you.
0: Okay, we're going to have our next time. Thank you, Marty. Thank you very much for being here. Thank you for all you do for all the Catholic schools, not just the ones you have to, but all the rest of us. Thank you for all that you do. Archbishop, thank you for keeping her.
1: Oh, thank you.
0: It's
2: a pleasure. It's a pleasure to have you.
1: Yeah. Thank you.
0: This is the end of our second segment of Discovering Our Faith. We will be right back. See what we got for everyone.
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6: Guess what? We are back with Discovering Our Faith. And Andrew, guess what? We are really back this time. But not the first time we were back. This is the second time. So we're really back in the chapel. We goofed up the little previous segment that you'll have to watch the TV show to see. But we're here at John Paul II. You're probably one of the newest Catholic high schools in the Archdiocese. And what makes John Paul II what it is?
7: We hope that the answer to that question is always our core virtues of humility, faith, courage, and love. Thank you very much. We hope that our core virtues come out in everything we do, whether it's the classroom, whether it's on the sports field, whether it's in a concert, that if we're getting our core virtues right, we're getting our work right, and it leads to good formation. It leads to young people becoming who God wants them to be. You know, a part of that, obviously, is forming them in their faith, helping young people grow in their faith, helping parents, helping teachers, helping me grow in

0: my faith, so that we know our faith and we can go out and live it courageously in a world that needs it. We really feel a part of that as well is great academics. Kids have to learn, and they have to learn what they need to know so they can go out and be who God wants them to be. So that, I hope, though, it always starts with our core virtues. We start there, and then everything else is successful after that if we get that right.
1: And Andrew, my history with you goes back to an interesting time in my life when I was in a process coming back. Archbishop, do you know I was his bus driver for a while? I drove the volleyball team. I drove the football team. I had to tell you, the volleyball team is a lot more fun than the football team because the football team is very quiet. Whereas the volleyball team, those girls were a lot of fun. And we had some very interesting trips. I think Austin was one of the furthest in the softball team to a couple championships that we just highlighted. And you, when you talked about those virtues, I saw the kids living that out. And they come back here now that I'm incarnated in this diocese and getting presided at Eucharist. When you say Mass here and you say, like, you know, let us pray the Lord's Prayer, it's like the core virtues. They have it. They participate. And you do that by grounding them in certain traditions. What do you do at the beginning of the school year every year? You make a little pilgrimage.
0: We do. Our patron is important to us. John Paul II is important as a patron. It's special that he came to San Antonio. So we celebrated this year the 30th anniversary of his visit to San Antonio. So every year on the first day of school, we go down to a Blessed Annunciation Parish, which is St. Hedwig. And there it's kind of a Polish enclave, right? And they have the papal mass chair that John Paul II sat in when he celebrated the large open-air mass out over West Over Hills. And we have mass there. It's a retreat day for our kids. We talk about our core virtues in the morning, and then we go out and have mass together and then take a group picture around that chair. And it's a way for us to kind of begin with our patron, begin with his example for our kids.
1: I actually miss going to that. And one of the times I met Father Dennis, who's here in the audience with us, I met Father Dennis at one of those. And, you know, Father Dennis is in Seguin, but a ways away, but you're still his closest Catholic high school. So, Father Dennis, what is it like to be connected to this school, and how do you see your role as a pastor feeding into this school?
2: Well, very blessed to be a pastor at St. James in Seguin. I really love the kids that are here. We have many of our kids that come here as well, and I love just the formation that this school provides for our students. So I'm a 100% supporter of John Paul II.
1: Are you, like me, a little bit sad that they have Friar Brian here and we don't get to come and preside at Eucharist?
2: No, he's a Franciscan. He's a Franciscan who would like to be
1: a diocesan,
2: but he's okay. We like the guy.
1: Hey, I'm good at that transition problem. We can help with that. So thank you, Father Dennis. So. So with that, you have schools that feed you. And I noticed on this list, I almost skipped this section because you don't have St. Pius X, and you have former staff and students of mine that are here. So what do you look at your regional schools for? What are they about?
0: One of the things that we see ourselves as, we didn't put the word regional in our name, but we are trying to become and be a regional school. So we serve the parishes in this area. We want to be that source of formation for families. Before we existed, there wasn't really an option for Catholic high school education in this area. So many of the middle schools were fairly small. Now that we're here, it really supports them. People can see pre-K through 12th grade. It's a plan, or even beyond, right? They can go to St. Mary's. They can go beyond in their Catholic education. So we want to be a regional school in that way, but we also want to have ties to our schools. We want to help them and serve them in that way. We're very pleased with our superintendent, Marty West, who's really encouraging that kind of communication. She has a wonderful staff and is helping us form that regional presence. So we have a principal of OLPH here with us this evening, Frank Burns. And so he and I work very closely together in some just very simple ways, sharing buses and sharing staff and sharing time together. But now we're trying to grow at the next step where we share some classes and hopefully share facilities and really link our programs together. We feel that when we're together, we really are much stronger.
1: And part of that community, if you look out, I could just say Colonel Burns, so everybody realizes that you're a veteran and that you served well in the Army, but you're wearing a red ribbon. Do you want to explain what the red ribbon is for, Mr. Burns?
3: Yes, Father. So in unity with Holy Spirit, who suffered a loss a couple 2 weeks ago, we had the girls' basketball team playing at the time that they were notified, so we pulled them aside, tried to cover them as best we could with Father Eric, and today they made up those games, so We had the

0: number 24 for Josh Brooks posted at our gym, and everyone wore red, and we have red ribbons that we wear today.
1: Yeah,
2: thank
1: and when,
2: you. Thank you.
1: And again, back to that education, that focus. And we were the next school to play them the day after, and those kids wanted to play. And we put 24s, and we had brought 24s for all of their players. Said, "No, we want to do that ourselves." And just that spirit together. I know we said Holy Spirit, but that feeds. And I think you've done a great job bringing all those communities together. Because I think Mr. Burns has another vested interest in this school too, doesn't he?
3: Well, sure. I think he does. He has his children have been our students and have been a part of our program. But obviously, so many of their kids come to our school. Each year, and obviously as we become better, we build off of all the things that build at their school.
1: I think that's the key. It's so intertwined. I mean, he's not just a principal. He's a parent of some of your students. He's a parent of former OLPH students. And I think that interconnectedness that through the Archbishop and Marty has been created really helps to make us stronger in what we do for Catholic education. So what kinds of things other than athletics are your kids involved in?
3: Well, we like to tease that our kids have kind of a 6A appetite with a 4A student body. So they're very active, and obviously they play all the sports that you can consider, from football in the fall through baseball in the spring and everything in between. They're in orchestra, they're in drumline, they're in student government, they're ambassadors. They do all sorts of student government fun activities, dances and the like. In an upcoming Saturday, it would be a great example. There are 3 basketball games, 2 soccer games, and a group of them are going up to Austin for the Rally for Life. And it's, you know, when you look at the numbers, 150 of 210 kids will be involved in something, John Paul, on that Saturday. And we're really, honestly, as staff members, we're in awe of our kids. When we watch what they do, compared to what we had to do when we were kids, the class load that they take on, the rigor of that senior year, what they take on academically is amazing. And on top of it, they're doing student government and athletics, and they're involved in their parishes, and they're applying for college, and they're doing wonderful and amazing things. But they keep it together. They really keep us on our toes, and we're really, really proud of our kids. We love them like our own kids here and our staff, and we love what they do at our school, and we're proud to work hard for them because of what they do.
1: And one of the waiting lists we have at my school are public school teachers that have retired that are looking at continuing teaching but want to teach in a Catholic, in the environment that we create in Catholic schools. Now, you have a teacher that's been tenured here quite a while that I've known because she and her husband are very involved at OLPH. You want to talk about a little bit about your Latin teacher?
3: Sure. We wanted to make sure that we talked this evening about our wonderful staff. When we talk about the actions of the Holy Spirit, the Holy Spirit has really called amazing and wonderful people to our program, both parents, but teachers. So the teacher you're talking about is Mary Ledford. So she's one of our special people who's been here since the start. She's been teaching almost 40 years, 9 of them here at our school teaching Latin. And so she's one of our most, obviously she was here at the beginning, so she started with us in 2009. So we wanted to highlight her and thank her for her service. You know, for someone who's as good as what she does, she could really just kind of ride on it, but she's there early, she's there late. You turn in a paper, it's back the next day, graded, it's in your grade book, and our kids know that. They know how hard she works for our kids, and as a faculty, we love what she does for our kids, and we lift her up. So thank you, Mary.
1: Hold on. How hard is it really, though, to teach a dead language?
3: Well,
1: come on.
3: No one, when you go into observer class, you can't really critique because you don't know what she's saying. But it sounds good, so it must be good. But, you know, if we want to say there's our older, you know, our most tenured, our most mature staff member. You were picking on him earlier. So one of our newer faculty members is Friar Brian Hayovsky, and he's joined us this year as our director of formation. He's a Franciscan. He's done a wonderful job. It's been wonderful to have a daily priest role in our school, where those sacraments are available to us every single day. And so we appreciate and thank Friar Brian for bringing his ministry to our school. And what a wonderful thing to have such a young man who has said,

0: said yes to a priestly vocation as an example for our kids.
1: You're saying we're not young? Yeah, oh. Wait, yeah, I was gonna say, wait, like Andrew, come on. I think he's insinuating that we're old, Archbishop, and you just had a birthday. So, yeah. So, Andrew, as we're getting close to the end of this segment, what are the two things you'd like to leave everybody with about what a difference Catholic education makes? Following with what Marty and we talked about earlier, what do you think the number one and number two thing are that make a difference and why Catholic schools and Catholic high school is beneficial over maybe, you know, you're next to one of the powerhouse high schools in the city? Why would somebody want to send their kid here?
0: I think when we look at what Catholic education is, we kind of look to our patron, John Paul II, and he said that we don't impose the faith, we propose it. And we hope that in 9 through 12, I mean, kids are 14 to 18 years old, they're becoming the person, that adult that they will be. And Catholic high school is going to propose to them ways in which they can integrate everything. So as Archbishop was saying earlier, where their faith life, their academic life, their physical life is all integrated into one way. And we're proposing to them, this is the beauty of what our faith teaches. This is what it can look like when you live a life of faith. And we hope it inspires our young people to take it out into the world, take it out into their parishes, and obviously into their colleges. And we hope it gives them that boost, that push to say, hey, this is how you do it all as one. You know, and obviously, we're partnering with parents. Parents are doing that from birth until they leave at 18 or beyond that. And so I would hope that that's the number one thing that kids get out of.
1: You actually got both the things I was looking for there. You got the integration and the faith and bring it all together. And then the parent part. I mean, that's one thing. Very few people send their kids to Catholic school and say, you take care of them. You know, they're involved in the formation and the education of their kids.
0: Absolutely. It's such a privilege to work with the parents of this school. They're amazing. I mean, many of them are here today where they spent all day in the office. They spent all day running around town, but they knew that it was important to be here to support this program and support the school. And it's such a privilege to partner with them. We know that parents are the best and first educators of kids. And so that's present in the program. We believe that, and we want that as a part of what we do as a school. And that's really a great strength of a Catholic school. I mean, the only and best reason is Jesus Christ, right? I mean, that's why a Catholic school should and does exist. It's for kids and parents, for me, to encounter Jesus Christ every day in everything we do. And then hopefully it shows a young person, hey, I got to do that out in my work life.
1: And you live that in your life because you weren't born Catholic, were you?
0: No, I converted and went as a part of my college experience. And sure, it was a Catholic school that helped to do that.
1: Right. So you've lived that in your life, and now you're incorporating that. And you've done, in my opinion, you've done a phenomenal job. And we're coming close to the end. Why don't you explain a little bit why this crucifix, why this cross is on the table?
2: Before we go into the relic, some of the comments that they made, the students, during the break, is that relational peace and the sense of community and belonging. To a point that one of them, a young lady, said, you know, the joy for her to come to school. I mean, high school is a tough time for many, many young people, women and men. And the fact that they spoke about the relational peace, building community, the sense of belonging, wanted to be there. We know stories through movies and stories that people they share along the way of how it was a dreadful thing to go to school when they were teenagers. Mm-hmm. It was very difficult.
1: I never had joy going to school.
2: You know, and so, I mean, those are fruits of what you were saying about why, in which way is a Catholic presence in your school and what it makes a difference. So just to add that piece that I was touched by what I heard earlier.
0: And we hope it's our school, right?
2: It's your school.
0: It's your school. It's your school.
2: Oh, yeah, my school.
1: When things are going well, it's Archbishop's school. The other times, it's yours.
0: Absolutely.
1: That's the way it works. So do you want to explain this cross and
0: the
1: relic?
0: We were very pleased at the canonization of John Paul II. There were a number of our families that went to the canonization and spent some time in Rome. And one of our families in the time that they spent in

0: a convent very near St. Peter's. The sisters there had a relic of John Paul II and were touched by what they heard about our school and obviously the example of that family, that the sisters decided that they wanted us to have it. So our families all wrote and signed a letter together and collectively. And so we're very pleased to have this as a part of it. We really feel a closeness to our patron, especially because I think a Catholic high school would be one of those things that would be very, very close to his heart.
1: And so, the saints does a purpose. The saints is not just personal sanctification, which is true, but it is that they will help in the sanctification of others. And that's why the saints need to be known. And for you to be, all of you, to be so proud of your patron saint here in the school, John Paul II. I remember the first time I met John Paul II. It was in his first trip, pastoral trip that he did as a pope in 1979. And it was, I saw him 5 times in that trip, and he is a great saint and saint of our times. And I'm glad that this school has that name.
2: You had to have been a baby priest at that point.
1: Well, you go back to my age. Don't worry about it. I'm doing
2: okay.
1: No, but
2: seriously, that had to be at the beginning of your priesthood, because you aren't that old.
1: Yes, it was. I was not a priest. I was with vows already in the order.
2: Oh. Right. Beautiful. So, well, we're coming to the end. Archbishop, do you want to lead us in the prayer for Catholic schools?
1: So we'll say the prayer, and then I give you the blessing with the relic. Christ, our teacher, we thank you for the gift of Catholic schools in the Archdiocese of San Antonio. Bless the many teachers, administrators, and parents who advance the mission of the Catholic schools. Teach us to fill minds with knowledge, hearts with joy, and to use our hands to serve others. May our Catholic schools grow in their ability to nurture the souls of our children and always be a place where the message of encountering Christ, united as Church and sent by the Spirit, will always be cultivated. We ask this through the intercession of St. Elizabeth Ann Seton, patroness of Catholic schools. Amen. Please stand.
0: It's a little bit delicate, so.
1: And may Almighty God bless you, the Father, and the Son, and the Holy Spirit.

0: And we repeat three times, totus tuus.
1: Totus tuus. Totus tuus. Totus tuus.
2: 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Thank you for having us here. This has been a great show. Thank you very much for being here, and we'll see you next month with another great show.
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In a tour, the client is holding the pocketbook and they want their questions answered. Or some will hold my feet to the fire and say, I don't understand this. Why is this? Well, this doesn't really make sense. How does this work? People are really interested in this.

0: teeny tiny state with this strange, mysterious history to it, this figure. When the Pope dies, the whole world stops. The Vatican is remarkably open for visits. It's a quarter square mile, 55% is garden, 45% is building. You can visit the museums, which is 3.5 miles in and of itself and covers a huge stretch. And then, of course, the most important part that people visit is technology cannot take away the wonder of being in a space where 500 years ago, a little cranky guy wandered up on a scaffolding and just change the way we see the story of salvation.
1: Elizabeth Lev is an American art historian who has spent decades helping visitors unlock the riches of the Vatican collections and the artistic heritage of Rome. A graduate of the University of Chicago and the University of Bologna, she's known for bringing the history, symbolism, and spiritual meaning of Rome's art vividly to life. She has even consulted with Hollywood productions filming in Rome, helping actors and filmmakers understand the city they're trying to portray on the big screen. She has witnessed Rome during some of its most intense moments: the deaths of three popes, papal conclaves, the massive waves of visitors during Jubilee years. Which means she has seen the best and the worst of how Rome and the Vatican are explained to the millions who come searching for something here. In this conversation with Catholic News Service, she shares her passion for art, the essential things to see on a once-in-a-lifetime trip, and why preparing to visit Rome as a pilgrim rather than merely a tourist may be the key to discovering the deeper power of this ancient city. This is Vatican Access. Liz Lev, thank you for sitting down with Catholic News Service. You were one of the first people that I met when I moved to Rome 15 years ago, and it seems like everybody knows you. Tell us a little bit about what you do, and why is it that you are such a monument in this city of monuments?
0: It's funny, I was just looking at you and remembering when I met you all those years ago, and look at you now, this amazing figure. You even cut a fine figure, so wow. What a remarkable journey we've made. Everything I do is connected to art. At the end of the day, the thing that keeps my economic boat afloat is I do tours. I've been doing tours since I passed the licensing exam in 2000 or 2001, whatever it was. And I teach art history, fortunately. It's very nice to be able to have students to pass this on to between the University of Mary, which has a Rome program, and of course the Angelicum, which is always great to be among Dominicans, is something I think we would agree. And I do a lot of writing about art, so it's very fortunate to be able to not be an art historian as an amateur, but as a professional, which means that every minute of every day is concentrated on thinking about art.
1: How did you fall in love with art, and where did you go to school? What courses of study did you take?
0: Well, I think it's a kind of a funny origin. I think when I think back when I was a kid, what I really liked was mythology. I just read books and books and books and books. If it had a story about Zeus or Hera, I was always caught up in what they were doing. And I also liked biographies. I liked stories about people, you know, things that people did. And in high school, when I was already sort of leaning towards becoming probably an English major, was probably where I was going, some kind of lit major. I had a wonderful, wonderful high school teacher, these kind of many, many stories like this, who said, "I'm doing an experimental art history class during Jan term. Why don't you take it?" And she was one of those teachers. If she said, "I'm going to teach you how to pick garbage," I probably would have said, "Sure." And we took this class. I got my copy of Gombrich, The Story of Art. And I remember coming home with that book under my arm and thinking, this is who I am. So I went to the University of Chicago for art history. And then for my graduate program, I went to the University of Bologna, mostly because Dante went there, but really because it was a method of looking at art that was very different from what the University of Chicago did. The University of Chicago was a very kind of clinical connoisseurship, looking at how works of art relate to other works of

0: art in a kind of enclosed sort of circle, which seemed to me to be a little sterile. The University of Bologna was very interested in context and really what one would say in the wine world, the terroir of a work of art. And so what are these factors in the soil and the sun and the wind, in the winemaker, in the grape itself, as it were, that produce these works that are unique to these places? You can't have a Sistine Chapel in Venice. There will never be a Chartres in Sicily. It's just the way that this art grows is very much connected to many different factors. And that's where the art and the history come together. And ever since then, I've been hooked.
1: So how do you go from there in your studies to ending up in Rome and doing this in arguably the city, one of the few cities that you'd want to live in and do it professionally?
0: My thesis was on it was a fluke. I didn't like Rome when I first came here. I remember going back after my first trip thinking, oh my gosh, I can't wait to get back to Bologna, which is a normal city. But eventually, as we got to the point where I was going to have to write a thesis, you don't get to choose your thesis. They choose it for you. And so I was given a very small church here in Rome, and I had to come back and forth to the archives. And gradually, this kind of coming back and forth to Rome, a few stints where I stayed here for a bit, I also remember the moment I was on the train going back to Bologna and thinking, I don't want to leave this place. And then from there, it was only a matter of time till the will found a way. And I've been here, I think, since right before Jubilee year 2000. So I must have arrived in 97 or 98.
1: Have you seen Rome change over those years?
0: Tremendously. As a matter of fact, when I first moved here, it had to have been a little earlier than the Jubilee year because everything was so dingy and horrible. You haven't been here long enough, but there was the place where they now have the 5-star Zedra Hotel near the Baths of Diocletian was actually a porn cinema, and it was this beautiful construction they'd made at the turn of the century with that sort of wonderful fountain, but everything was just encrusted over. You avoided it like the plague. The buildings were all covered with dirt. The museums kind of like had things sort of hidden off in corners. In fact, one of the painting of my thesis was like, no one knew where it was. I mean, we were like wandering around in back corners of the Barberini Gallery it wasn't in the Barberini Gallery. It was in the Officers Club next door. I mean, of all things. So, I mean, it was a really, it was kind of a tawdry city. And then suddenly this incredible energy started to be poured into the city, energy and money. And as I'd already decided to throw my lot into this little dreadful, dirty, almost third world corner. And then suddenly they started cleaning it up. And so first of all, the Jubilee year 2000, we saw this unveiling of this new face of Rome. And, you know, with a couple moments of setbacks, it's been a pretty steady upward journey. I mean, like every other Roman, I complain about the cantiere, but I really feel that our present mayor, politics aside, loves our city and wants the best for our city. So, you know, I look at these really annoying things for traffic, but I keep remembering that when they come down, we get these really lovely piazzas. Few of them probably could have been thought out a little better, but still, I think we are on a very good upward trajectory.
1: I mean, even St. Peter's Basilica, for people, I mean, now it seems like it was a long time ago, but you remember before the Jubilee, if I have this right, the basilica itself, the icon of Catholic Rome was black.
0: First it was black, and then it was covered in scaffolding, and then it was covered in scaffolding. I remember the 99 going around with people saying, yep, and underneath is St. Peter's Basilica. Oh, underneath that is the Trevi Fountain. I think somewhere in there is the Bernini's Four River Fountain. It was just, but St. Peter's Basilica, we just looked at that sort of plywood and scaffolding and thought, I wonder if we'll ever see that again. But now look at it.
1: So you mentioned earlier that you are a licensed tour guide.
0: Licensed, yep.
1: Yeah. And that means also in the museums?
0: Yes, yes. So
1: for people who don't know, I mean, there's this...
0: Italy governs the profession of tour guide. And to be a tour guide, one has to have

0: a license, which is a more or less complicated examination process depending on the government and power at the time. When I took it, the exam was regional, so you would become a tour guide of Lazio. And then there was the tour guides of Tuscany, and then there was it, and so on and so forth. Actually, I was just talking to the head of the tour guide union yesterday, and she was regaling me with some very funny stories about how this works. But once upon a time, you received your license for a region. All the exams for Rome had been blocked for over 10 years by the tour guides who didn't want new tour guides because they didn't want the competition. So for 10 years, there was no exam until 2000. I think it was 2000. And from what I understand, 5,000 people showed up to take that exam. It was the first time in 10 years. And somehow, miraculously, I passed that exam. And became a licensed tour guide. Now, in case people are curious, there's been a new law passed, I think, in the last year and a half, which created a national tour guide. So now when one takes the guiding license, one will become a licensed guide for all of Italy. This is the weeds of Italian craziness, European craziness. But already there had been a law passed in about 2015 or so, where if you have a guiding license, you can guide anywhere in Europe. So apparently you need, and now you want you to have a QR code, because of course QR codes are the thing. But yes, it does require a license to guide. The Vatican Museums will honor an Italian license, and then they have their own licenses that they distribute.
1: And you know, to steelman the argument for having to have a license, I mean, I'm sure you know lots of stories of people who have no licenses, people who solicit tours on the street. And I mean, I remember hearing stories that people would point out a totally bogus information standing in St. Peter's Square to unsuspecting tourists who would just say, oh, okay, you know, that's where the Pope's swimming pool is, for example.
0: Yeah, of course, you have to kind of wonder about the people who sort of show up and let some random person tell them stuff. I mean,
1: it can be
0: some
1: hard to know what to do.
0: Responsibility of what you're going to learn might be in order. But yes, so the reason for the licensing is that Italy likes to control everything. You've lived here long enough, you know, like everything has to be controlled. So and then ostensibly it is to assure the quality of the guiding. But I did spend 5 years on the examination board.
1: Really?
0: I was one of the guide examiners. And I would have difficulty telling you that everybody who passed the exam was that much different than the characters that you're pointing out. I think when the exam used to require a high school education, so you needed a high school education to become a guide, then they passed another law that would make if you had a degree in archaeology, history, art history, you could take this exam, upon which I was one of the commissioners on that exam, to be able to turn that into a guiding license. And the stuff I heard.
1: Can you some examples? The wildest ones.
0: Let's see. I think the one that really floored me, I could usually keep a pretty straight face during these things. But the one that really floored me was that we were coming up to June, we're doing the exams, and I'm like, okay, well, you have, it's good news that we have this Tuesday off because it's June 29th. Like, yes, June 29th, it's a holiday. So, what happened on June 29th? Well, no, it's a holiday. I'm like, but it's a holiday that only Rome has, right? Nobody else has this holiday in Rome. Why? And the guide, this aspiring guide did not know that June 29th is a holiday in only Rome because it's the feast of our patrons, St. Peter and St. Paul, who were traditionally martyred on that day. I mean, I tried saying, well, did you notice the big church? this guide was planning on becoming a guide where she would be doing tours of the Vatican without knowing, like, why we have is Peter and Paul, and they tried to get around, like, how about the two guys who came to Rome? And I remember being so surprised. And she, oh my gosh, she was unhappy. She showed up, I think, a few weeks later with a very large boyfriend trying to, like, catch me in a corner to tell me what was what. But that did not work out.

0: So I want to talk more about the tours that you do, but you also have this trained art historian background. So how have you mixed over the course of your career your specialization in art history? Sort of, have you worked on papers, or I think you've written a book?
1: So the way that these things all mesh together, and they do. They mesh together very well. It never really fails to amaze me how it feels very providential when I'm working on something that happens to dovetail with something else, and it works out great that it just makes a tour that maybe I've been doing for years and I'm beginning to feel like again, and then suddenly it's all exciting again. So I find that a truly providential aspect of my work. For example, my thesis, which was, it's about Counter-Reformation art. It's like it hit your head against the wall, kind of, you know, and I said in the Council of Trent, and then they wrote this treatise. But, you know, the things I learned, which were kind of heavy and dry, when it got to be 2017, and you know, we're talking about the 500th anniversary of the Protestant Reformation, it became very apparent to me that some of those arguments that we had made, that people were making at the time of the Counter-Reformation, were very similar to what we were living with today. And so all of that work I did in the thesis, which I had been sort of incorporating in my teaching since I was teaching a Baroque art class, suddenly found a way to, it made sense to turn it into a book where you could actually see, and I really do see it this way, that in the course of the late 16th century to the late 16th century to the late 17th century, there are a series of questions that are confronted in art that are very close to the heart of the Catholic Church. So sacraments and intercession, and that the works of art, these famous works of art that people love so much, respond to these questions in a very public way. And so that's how the book, How Catholic Art Saved the Faith, came into being. And so I think it's been very, very fortunate. And to the touring, there is an aspect of what I do. You're an art historian. You want to have graduate students, and you want to just, like, you know, sit in a little room with the people who are writing down every word from your lips, and you hear my ideas, and I'm going to pass my ideas into the future, and I'm going to be. But you know, I as I tell an old friend of mine, I'm a grunt. My dad was a Marine. I feel like I prefer to be in the trenches. So I don't teach graduate students. I teach students who are really approaching art history for the very first time, and you know, that's good. Because there is a sort of divorce between art and the public, and it's nice to be able to try to create bridges, but also to remind people that art's not just like whatever you feel, or I'm going to look at this and see this. That there, if you're going to use art as a means, particularly to communicate the faith, you better have some sort of methodology behind it. So that's, I'm very excited that I get to do that. I'm very happy that I get to write, and sometimes I even get to write things that are academic, but the bread and butter of my life, those tours, is hugely important because it is a different circumstance from teaching. The students, I'm holding the grade book. I'm just not going to get that much pushback. In the other hand, in a tour, the client is holding the pocketbook and they want their questions answered. And so they will hold my feet to the fire. Some will hold my feet to the fire and say, I don't understand this. Why is it? Well, this doesn't really make sense. How does this work? And so you have to learn to not just speak in ways that sound great to you and make you feel like you sound super smart, but you have to learn to speak in a way that speaks to many different people. I may have an engineer in front of me. I may have someone who, you know, didn't make it out of fifth grade. And each one of these people deserves an explanation and a way of talking about art that is accessible to them. And without those people, then I would just be stuck in my little classroom mode or my, you know, little island of writing in front of my computer and how I sound so great in my own head. So I'm very grateful that I have all of these outlets that allow me to try to make the communication about art as universal as possible.
0: The church now and for the last several decades has been looking for, really since the Second Vatican Council, a new way to reach and talk to people, especially those outside the church or who've been alienated from the church. And because you're not a priest, you're not a religious, you get these questions in your tours. And so, I mean, it seems

0: to me like you have privileged access to what maybe people are thinking and what the challenges are, especially when you consider that, you know, a lot of the time when people come to the museums, I'm sure you get this also, some, well, why doesn't the church just sell all of this and give it to the poor? So what have you learned about how to reach people? You talk about art specifically, but what lessons might be more universal?
1: When I was studying at University of Bologna, I had a professor named Anna Maria Matteucci, who I think was about 4 feet tall. She was a world famous, she worked in architecture, she was a world famous art historian among the, you know, very elite world of art history. And we were a little cohort of art history grad students in her class. And we're so cool and we're studying art history. I think we might have all worn black. And she asked a question. We were studying Renaissance art. She asked a question about a 19th century poet, no, a 20th century poet. And I remember all of us kind of looking at each other like, we're not doing 20th century poetry. This isn't our thing. And little 4 foot Anna Maria Matteucci smacked her foot on the floor and said, "You are art historians. You have chosen the hardest part. You have to know everything." And that's really like the approach that I take to this job, that if there's something I don't know, it is my obligation to know it. If I don't know how to explain, if I'm sitting here talking about a painting that elicits questions, I'm talking about the Pietà, and it elicits questions about Mary, it elicits questions about how the Christians think about life and afterlife, it is my job to go and to be able to answer those questions to the best of my ability. I mean, to the best of my ability, I'm not, you know, going to be a theologian nor a philosopher anytime soon. But, you know, with enough thought and enough asking people who do know and reading on my own, I can come up with a plausible answer for people. And if I can't, I can always say, I don't really know how to answer that question. But I have made it the point over the past almost 30 years that I've been doing this job, I don't like not being able to answer a question. So if I didn't know, I would go home and study until I did know, which is very much in keeping with all the Renaissance artists I admire, all the people that I look to in my studies who were the sort of people that Brunelleschi, how am I going to put the cupola up? I don't know, but I'll figure it out. I mean, he left Florence after he lost a competition, said, I'm not coming back until I can do something better than the rest of the Florentines. Michelangelo says, I'm going to paint a ceiling for you. Like, but Michelangelo, no one's ever painted stories on the ceiling and you don't paint. Yeah, I'll figure it out. So there is something about this wonderful... He painted very little. He had studied fresco under Ghirlandaio from about 13 to 15, according to him. As I like to point out to my students, he basically slept through fresco class because he planned on becoming a sculptor. We know he did a panel painting, and we know he was set up to compete with Michelangelo. So clearly, they knew that he could do it, but he just didn't have the practical experience. And plus, what he was planning on doing on the ceiling, which is to do a series of narratives, that's not been done before. People do narratives on walls, but not on ceilings. So really, he did plan something that was beyond what could be done, and then he did it. And so there's something about these characters, or even, you know, the first professional female painter, the woman who first said in 1580, I'm going to set up a studio and let's see what happens. I mean, I'm surrounded by the most extraordinary examples who just tell me, work hard, right? It's the same beauty of the American work ethic, which I find in these people, this sense of apply yourself, work hard, be bold, and you can do it. And I love that gratification of finding myself in the company of these people who did that. So, you know, it can be done.
0: So your domain, which is, as it pertains to the Vatican, at least, is the museums. And when people say they're going to go visit the Vatican, they really mean the museums and the Basilica, I think, right?
1: Yes.
0: And so.
1: It really just means hill. It's the name of the hill, but okay.
0: Right. But so. What can you tell us about what is actually available to be seen when people go visit the Vatican? When people say, I'd like to see the Vatican, maybe it doesn't sound to them immediately like they're talking about a museum and, you know, going to the Louvre or something like that. But what does it mean to visit the Vatican, and how are the museums like that access point for

0: for really the masses?
1: So I think it's an interesting question. I think what people are really interested in is this, you know, teeny tiny state with this strange, mysterious history to it, this figure that the world stops while we wait to vote in our next, when the Pope dies, the whole world stops. And whether you like it or not, whatever religion you are, wherever you are, you got to sit and wait for this group of Catholics to go, these guys to go choose this next guy. And then you go back to the regularly scheduled programming. So clearly there's something about this tiny little space that has a prestige and a mystery to it. So many parts, many elements, they really just want to penetrate into this mystery. Now, it depends on, you know, whether you're talking about the person who has no sort of Catholic or Christian experience whatsoever, or you're talking about the religious pilgrim who, for that person, the Vatican is where St. Peter ubi est Petrus. And so where is Peter and where is Peter's successor? And everything else is gravy, because, you know, a big part of seeing the Pope, seeing the Vatican, is seeing Pope Leo, as we can see by the fact that, you know, you can see outside your window the people spilling out every single Wednesday for the audiences. So the Vatican is remarkably open for visits. I mean, if you think about it, it's a quarter square mile. You can go, 55% is garden, 45% is building. You can go into the gardens. They have all kinds of tours of the gardens. So you can go out and see this theater of the universe, as it were. You have these plants that come from all over the world. You have these little monuments and statues that talk about devotions in different places. You can visit the museums, which is 3.5 miles in and of itself and covers a huge stretch. And then, of course, the most important part that people visit is St. Peter's Basilica. The entry point, the calling card into the world at large, is generally the museums, because of the Sistine Chapel, because of the collection of ancient sculpture, because in the kind of the world of culture, the Vatican Museums is the calling card. But there is the aspect of St. Peter's where, first of all, it's free. And secondly, it has this sort of, this approach of these big kind of open arms. That is kind of the magnet. And so I think people want to, when they're thinking about what is there to see, they're usually thinking about, there must be something in the museum. But when they're thinking about what is drawing them there, whether they realize it or not, it's that basilica, the presence of Peter, and that magnet which draws people from everywhere.
0: Do you think that the Vatican does a good job? You said that the Vatican is open to visitors, but does the Vatican and the various institutions, the basilica, the museums, do they do a good job connecting people with the faith? Or does it feel like you're visiting a museum?
1: Oh, that's an interesting and somewhat tricky question. There's a lot of tension in the history of art. So the history of art, as you can well imagine, it's a modern discipline. It's not something that's been around basically, I'd say, the 19th century. The field really, Johann Winckelmann invented it in the 18th century. The 19th century becomes a field. Art history was created in a very Protestant milieu. Protestant would be the lighter end, moving into the world that was really more or less secular. And as art history developed, it developed in an increasingly secularized environment. Ergo, when we talk about in art history, it is considered unfashionable, anti-intellectual, and flat-out off-putting to try to link faith to art. Fortunately, in the past couple decades, that has changed. There have been some really important, really excellent scholars, whether it's Rona Goffin or Govan Bailey. We have some amazing, amazing, amazing people, Marshall Hall, people I really admire, who have done a wonderful job of bringing magnificent scholarship. Pamela Jones and Roman Altarpieces and their viewers, the magnificent sculpture as a scholarship without fear of following where the thread of faith might bring you. So instead of it being a hard no, we're just going to talk about this in this clinical form, these scholars have been willing to talk more and more about, you know, how the faith might inform the art. That, however, is very still, unfortunately, fringe. And most of the time, the religious element of a work of art is treated the same way. Bon ton, you don't talk about politics and you don't talk about religion. And so, unfortunately, when we look within the didactic services of the museums and the basilica,

I mean, there are many people who have gone on the Skavi tour, the tour that has the excavation where you go to see Peter's bones, only to walk out of there asking, did I see Peter's bones or not? And you have people going through the Vatican museums occasionally on sort of official tours where you're

0: that I have some questions about the way the Basilica is run at this exact moment. I have great admiration for the Vatican Museums and what they have to do to accommodate in a very small space 30, 35,000 visitors a day. I appreciate more than I can possibly say, and I will always stand in their corner. I will fight by their side. The desire to try to limit as little as possible. And I know that people look at this like it's just a cash cow, but that is not the reasoning that the director is using, nor the governatorato. The concern that I would have about limiting, the only way you can limit these people,
1: limiting
0: the number of people, yes, yeah. You're right, limiting the number of people who come into the museum, the only way you can limit them is by making the tickets, the only people propose for limiting is by making the tickets more and more and more expensive. And that becomes a world of art, which is limited to a very, very few. And the art of the Vatican Museums was originally limited to a very, very few. But over the course of 500 years, the Vatican Museums has found ways to open that collection and let those works speak to everybody with the most amazing results. So I admire a great deal the way that the Vatican Museums is constantly thinking. It's a very dynamic institution that's always coming up with things. And the things that people don't like, how come I can't take my pictures in the Sistine Chapel? Or even me, I don't
1: like. What is the reason?
0: Because it makes people move. So I can't explain in the Sistine Chapel. They don't let guides explain in the Sistine Chapel, which breaks my heart. And you can't take pictures in the Sistine Chapel. Why? Because if you're not explaining and people can't sit there doing selfies, they'll be out the door in half the time, in two-thirds of the time. So it keeps people moving. It is a very intelligent way of using human nature to just allow the flood to go. They come up with all kinds of interesting ideas. And I find it very, very, very, very interesting that they're so proactive in trying to resolve this problem. The problem that I see in the problems of the Basilica are a little bit more complicated. But a problem I see in both cases is a lack of respect for the person of the guide. That's not for me personally. I'm treated very, very well. So obviously I would never lament how I'm treated, because I really, for a person who's a foreigner who came to this country, the way I've been welcomed and the way I've been treated, I have nothing but gratitude to Italy and the Vatican. But I do see that the figure of the guide, and again, my friend who is the head of the guide union of all of Italy, the government, and even many times the Vatican administrations of both the Basilica and the museum, treat guides as feudal workers. I mean, the contracts they're given are feudal. I mean, they are, you are tied to the land and you will do nothing else. But even the way that they were addressed in the course of the Jubilee year, the guides were at the St. Peter's Basilica were really made to feel persona non grata. It was a hard year where they were really openly scorned and kept aside. Their work was, they were embarrassed publicly on several occasions. So, I mean, you wonder.
1: Do you think that that's because maybe to accommodate the number of pilgrims, there were a lot of guides who maybe weren't up to a certain standard, and so they became, as a class?
0: Oh, it had nothing to do with standards. What people were saying or how it kind of gets, no, it had nothing to do with that. It simply had to do with this plan to control the flow of tourists. They planned to create the fast pass line. There were a number of things that were being put into place for the Jubilee year that needed organization, and they found that the guides were just sort of a necessary evil to bring the people who are paying for the headsets, the people who are paying for the passports. The only function they have is just to bring these people through. And it really was a difficult year. However, I've just been taking the online course for the Basilica to become an official Basilica guide, which I must say is a truly beautiful piece of work. The technology, I wish they had talked to you, but it's a beautiful piece of work. And, to listen to Dr. Pietro Zander explaining to us aspirante guide, you know, that how we know the bones of Peter are there and the excitement.

0: He has. He's been on that site for 40 years, and he's talking into a camera, and he's so excited that I want to go to St. Peter's. I want to go to St. Peter's right now. So the way they transmit, they had the parish priest of St. Peter's. They have this. It's a beautiful piece of work. So that if a guide really wants to be well informed and well formed, they actually have a system with which that can be done. So that said, I do think there was a kind of an unfortunate divorce between the guides and, in particular, the Basilica. But it's not just the Basilica. It's really the state itself, which will inevitably side with these huge tour operators, so that the tour operators have control to all the access to the sites and the tickets. And so a guide has to put him or herself, again, in a feudal position underneath an agency. These are people, who, many of these guides, advanced degrees. These are people who love the city. This is the face that is the link between the city and the tourists.
1: So you are saying that they were mistreated by Rome, by the Italian state.
0: Oh, by both. I mean, it's a blanket situation where the figure of the guide, I don't think, is really respected enough. And you can say, and I know you and I have had these conversations a million times about the bad guides and them, but the bad guides are actually not the norm. I mean, there are plenty of people who get off the plane and they, you know, get a guidebook. And if you're going to fall for that, you're going to fall for that. Again, I repeat, some of it is on the shoulders of the tourist, but there are so many guides here who I go to. I'm walking in the Vatican museums and I see guides by themselves studying. I go to these shows. I know I give lectures to guides and the room is full, and they're whole. They try to learn and they try to improve because they love their job and they love their country. And most of them are these people. And so to have to be treated all the time like you're some charlatan, or your job is to simply be the person who takes the group of people that are really going to be dropping money at the restaurant and the ticket booth and the gift shop, your job is just to lead them to the places where they can, like, your job is to lead the sheep so that they can be shorn. It really undermines the dignity of the figure. And so since these are the only people actually talking to the tourists, that's an excellent way to burn them out, to make them tired, to make them not enthusiastic about what they're talking about. So if I were to say one thing between A, the Vatican, and B, the Italian state, is why don't you put a little bit more trust and support into the figure of all of these guides we have?
1: Well, it's encouraging to hear you say that there are a lot of very good guides, especially for people who may be planning a trip to Rome. I have a couple different directions I'd like to go, but maybe now would be a good time to ask. I mean, first of all, what advice would you have for someone who is maybe planning, as many people do, who do come to Rome? It's a once in a lifetime trip, and you know, they get on Google, or maybe now they ask ChatGPT. What advice would you give to someone planning a trip to Rome in order to make sure that they get a good guide, besides going to your website, of course? And make the best of that possibly once in a lifetime trip.
0: Well, again, like everything, if you're serious about something, you put a little time and effort into it. So first things first, I would say, leave yourself time. Now, if you, for whatever reason, travel expense, you don't have a lot of time in Rome, I'm not a big fan of more bang for your buck. So you have to run and go see, you've got a checklist of 10 things you have to see in the course of the day. And it really just involves walking in, looking at it, and walking out. Why don't you just, you know, put it on the TV and just look at the picture? I would say that to leave enough time to actually experience the sights. So make a decision about what you're going to do and leave yourself time. And leave yourself time so that you're not exhausted. And people live one kind of rhythm and then they come here and they think they're going to see 25 things in one day and they can't understand when they're tired. They're not used to walking and then suddenly we have to walk for hours. They're not used for standing and then suddenly you have to stand. So I think, you know, you don't want to have dead time where you're just sitting there doing nothing but, you know, sucking down Aperol spritzes. But I think
1: valid way to spend time, by the way.
0: Yes, you are of course right. I mean, it's a question of, first of all, there's a question of time management. Second, when you go to choose a guide, we have many, many

0: excellent guides. We have guides who are extraordinarily accomplished in the city. We have the people, when you see those digs, some of the same people who are the archaeologists who dig that stuff, they're doing your tours. I mean, it's really quite remarkable what we have out there. And so I would say there is a way, you don't have to like give your guide a test, but I would tell you a couple of things. If you are approaching a historical site and the only thing your guide is telling you, or the only thing you're getting are scandal stories, that's the refuge of the lazy. That's the refuge of someone who really doesn't have a compelling story to tell and has no way of telling the story compellingly. And so the best you can do is to fall back on sex and scandal. You've got a bad tour right there. I mean, fine. You drop it in. It's funny. Alexander the Sixth Borgia, always good for a laugh. Probably not in 1492, but you know, fortunately we're 500 years later. But the fact is that kind of touring is lazy. And people who look for, accept that kind of tour, they are lazy. They feed the market. That's your problem. If you don't like your tours because they're scandal, but they're scandal ridden, you think they're superficial, it's because you allow that to happen. So the other thing is I would really just read something, learn something, be more responsible about what they're telling you. It's like, I'm not telling you you have to come here an expert on things, but it's good for you to know that, oh, let's start with The Last Supper by Leonardo da Vinci is not here. It's in Milan. And so even when people read novels, it gets you more excited. It gets you more prepared for what you're going to see and where you're going to see it. So these are the things I would propose to make. So be manage your time well. So if you can have more time in Rome, that's great. Leave time for you to not be sort of running around from thing to thing. You look for when you contact a guide, talk about yourself. Tell who you are, what you're interested in. I'm a first-time visitor. I've enjoyed seeing this. I've enjoyed seeing that. It's like a sommelier. Sommelier, you have the giant wine list. I don't know what people don't know what kind of wine they want, but do you like, well, I like it dry. I like it a little bit more fruity. I had this wine once. It was like this. It's like that. I've traveled here. I've traveled there. I really liked seeing the ancient sculptures in the Cairo Museum. It helps the guide to begin to get a sense. And the good guides will weave your experience into what they're talking about. The more that you participate in your experience, the better the experience is going to be.
1: I hate to do this to you because it's probably a mortal sin in your book, but most people want to see the Vatican, see the Roman Forum, Trevi Fountain, Colosseum. It's probably a short list of what's out in most people's book. What are maybe three or five places or things to do that people don't think to do that you would recommend them to do, even if it's their first trip?
0: Well, there's a wonderful Bernini Borromini walk from Santa Maria della Vittoria to Sant'Andrea al Quirinale. So you can see the St. Teresa in Ecstasy. You can see this wonderful rivalry between Bernini and Borromini, between this all-white sort of undulating church of Borromini and the theatrical Andrew going up to heaven in the St. Andrew of the Quirinale. And while you're in the neighborhood, since it's very close by, there's St. Mary Major, which is really just an amazing, amazing church. And as a matter of fact, Mary Major is flanked by two other churches that have the most ancient, the incredibly ancient mosaics. So Santa Pudenziana has the oldest Christian mosaic in Rome, and then Santa Praxede has this unique mosaic chapel. So you can see these different types of art forms. The Caravaggio crawl is always wonderful. It's nice to start at Piazza del Popolo, which is the northern gate. That's the way the visitors, if you had come to Rome in 1600, 1500, when Queen Christina came to Rome, that's the way she came into the city. And so you have Caravaggio placed in the very first church you encountered coming into the city, and kind of thinking about why would you put a guy with an arrest record like that in the first church that you encounter in Rome, which gives us furiously to think. And then you can walk all the way down this wonderful road to Via della Ripetta and see, four more of his paintings, and that's a lovely thing to do. The San Clemente Church with the three layers in one is another incredible site where you can just walk through Roman history. So you've got a Mithraic temple, you've got a fourth century church, you've got

0: 12th century church. It's really Roman history, and kind of like it's like an elevator speech for Roman history. And of course, the Galleria Borghese is my favorite museum of all. It's the young Bernini producing his first sculptures, but really an example of art patronage, which is breathtaking. Scipione Borghese, he had some questionable ways of acquiring it, but I find it really hard to condemn him when I see that collection.
1: There are also all sorts of things that perhaps people don't know about, and this many Catholics might, but maybe not non-Catholic visitors to Rome. I mean, there's the Scala Santa, the idea of a papal basilica, and that there are multiple papal basilicas in Rome. Could you talk a bit more about that category of sort of pilgrimage sites, or why they might be of interest also to non-Catholics?
0: Well, Christian Rome, I love it when people say, I'd like to do a Christian Rome tour. I'm like, well, let me see. We got 360 churches here. I'm not quite sure where we're going to do what we're going to do here.
1: 360?
0: Some people say 500. I think it's 360 active ones.
1: Okay.
0: And you have them spread over the seven hills. And there are incredible walks you can do to really experience the settling of Christianity into the city, and then its growth, and then its triumph. One of the places to start, however, if you're going to do that, is with the catacombs. The catacombs of Priscilla, which have this amazing art. I mean, as an art historian, for me, the catacombs of Priscilla, which have the earliest Christian art in the world, that's an unmissable thing. You have the first Madonna and Child. You have the three Magi. You can St. John Lateran, which is where you'll find the Scala Santa, is actually the Cathedral of Rome. And it's a church that, again, it's sometimes hard to approach because it's so piecemeal. It's a strange looking church because it's got, you know, statues from 1600 and a ceiling from 1500 and a ciborium from 1300. And it kind of looks like someone's eccentric aunt's living room with a lot of bric-a-brac. But when you look at that museum, when you look at that church through the right eyes, what you're looking at is 1700 years of Christian history. And it reminds you in that one space that this faith since 313 has been, you know, working its way forth in the city. It was legalized in 313 by Constantine. It came up from the underground, the catacombs, the hidden churches, and it comes out onto the landscape. And it's not easy. It's a struggle for it to get into the heart of the city. And you can really trace that. You can go from St. John Lateran to the Church of Holy Cross, where we have these relics when Helena goes to demonstrate there was a cross and Jesus died on it, and here it is. We have the Scala Sancta, which is the old chapel of the popes when they lived at St. John Lateran. Then you can go towards the San Clemente Church, which is remarkable. You can see the St. Peter in chains in 450, which is where Leo the Great built a church overlooking the Forum. So Christianity had been legalized now for 150 years, but the Christians still couldn't get a church in the Forum. Because the resistance to Christianity, despite the fact that it's the sole religion of the empire, they will not let them dang Christians into that forum. And there is that Leo the Great builds this church of the chains for the chains of Peter, looking down. They're now buildings, but you have to imagine once upon a time, it was looking down into the forum, like the general before the next battle. And then you head down in the forum, and in the forum, there's Cosmas and Damian, the first church the Christians managed to build in the forum. So it's really such an exciting tale to watch the Christians moving around in the city. The Caelian Hill with the site of the martyrdom of Saints John and Paul, and then this crazy round surround sound martyrdom church of Santo Stefano Rotondo. It's everywhere you look, everything you walk into, there is some fragment memory of the Christian history, which just permeates the city.
1: I want to ask you also just about your passion and how, after all these years, you are someone who always is passionate about what you do. And although I know you have various issues, as anyone does, you have not become cynical about any of this, as far as I can tell.

0: And, you know, I just think that we're in this scenario now where all these images, many of them at least, are online for people. We're oversaturated with images. And it can be difficult to appreciate the way it would have been for someone from a different period in time seeing a beautiful work of art, because that would have been such a unique experience. You know, we've got Hollywood and movies, Instagram, everything else. How have you retained your passion personally? But then also, how is it, as I think you would say it's the case, that this place, the museums and the art that's there, how does that still affect people despite what seems to be like the odds are against it?
1: Well, I think two thoughts come to mind. One, you don't really get burned out on your spouse, your kids. I mean, these works of art are my, I've known them longer than I've known my kids and my spouse. I mean, these have been what drew me to here, to this country to begin with. So art really never disappoints. I was up on the scaffolding in The Last Judgment this week, and I was standing under Joan, and there was a lot going on. I was talking to somebody, and suddenly I turned around and I'm standing underneath Jonah, and I felt something so powerful. It weakened my knees, and I was like, I can't believe. I think I might have said, "Now, Lord, you may let your servant go in peace." I mean, it was just to be there was something that I have seen and talked about. I don't know how many hundreds of thousands of times. But I realized that it's still there. It's still, the spark is just as strong. Also, the other thing is cynicism. The only person you hurt with being cynical is you. The only thing you're ruining is you. You're not smart. I mean, I see cynical guides all over the place. I mean, it's not intelligent. It's not smart. It's not energizing. It's just draining, and it'll kill you. It's a poison that will slowly kill you. I mean, a certain jaundiced view of the kookiness that goes over there, and if my own head, I just treat it all like a giant sitcom. Like, this is like a funny Twilight Zone. There's some days where you're just looking at it that way. I mean, in Rome, fortunately, I think you know this, Rome, we tend to laugh. I mean, we've been invaded a lot, and we had Nazis. And at a certain point, you just gotta be able to take a step back and go, I don't know. So I think the humor is always a very good antidote for the cynicism and help, and a reminder constantly. I mean, we live in a city filled with saints, so there's really no excuse to not be remembering this. But a reminder of the tremendous providence I've had to be here and what I do. I mean, it's complaining about my average day of work, I'm not going to get a lot of traction with people. I have a very, very, very wonderful career, and really to descend into the being unhappy about the various little things that don't work the way I'd like them to, that would be a level of ingratitude, which would really be sinful. The fear of images, I'm not that concerned about images. I mean, one of the great steps forward, my frenemy in the history of art, or my love-hate relationship, is with Jacob Burckhardt, who wrote The History of Western Civilization. And he is the man who gave us the thesis that Dan Brown is working on. So he's the man who, because he didn't really, he had studied theology and then realized he didn't believe in God. Because of that, he really needed to create a thesis that these artists who are working for the church were not invested in the message of the church. And so it's his work that every single morning I have to get up and deal with. But at the same time, he was the man who believed that art was for everybody, that it was something that wasn't supposed to be an elite thing where only the few who could travel or only the few who could get into these spaces. And so he's the one who pioneered the use of images in his lectures. But we're talking about 1880. He's getting photographs and he's using these photographs. So and what he was able to do was to whet the appetite. And so the photographs are a lot better today. But all they're ever really going to do is whet the appetite. Because when you, I was there in the Sistine Chapel this morning when the first group of people who had been waiting outside at 8 o'clock, they came running into the Sistine Chapel when they opened the doors. And I was in that chapel when they walked in and happened to turn around long enough to see everybody going like this. It will not, technology can do everything technology can do, but technology cannot take away the wonder of being in a space where 500 years ago, a little cranky guy wandered up on a scaffolding and just changed the way we see the story of salvation.
0: I want to bring the conversation to a close talking about one thing that many people who may not be Catholic, or even maybe if they are, may not know, that you mentioned, you alluded to, but St. Peter. I think it'd be appropriate to conclude that the real motivation, or the real reason, or the original reason at least, for Christians to come to this city was to see the tombs, the trophies of the apostles. So what would be your pitch for people who maybe never have been to see their visit to Rome in that primary religious sense?
1: So this is a city that's built on pilgrimage. It's what it is. The ruins of ancient Rome, I'm leaving behind the ancient city, which is now in ruins. This is a city that is completely built on pilgrimage. The roads we have, the fountains we put in, the decoration, the reconstruction of it's a city that has been welcoming pilgrims since Gaius wrote that letter, which you were referring to his friend in Asia Minor, come to Rome and I will show you the trophies of Peter and Paul. We have this movement of people here, which has determined the way our streets are laid out, the obelisks you see, the way we recouped from the ancient Rome. It's all about drawing pilgrims into the city, north, south, east, and west, leading them through this adventure of beauty and martyrdom and these many different figures that have walked through these streets, and they culminates in the tomb of St. Peter, who, you know, starts his career unable to catch fish in the Sea of Galilee, ends up the head of the apostles, ends up in Antioch, and then is crucified upside down here in the wake of Nero's great fire, basically blamed for a fire for over a real estate deal, essentially. So he's buried in this hole in the ground. To me, the most amazing thing about this city, and again, something that never gets old every single day talking about it. Peter was crucified upside down in this circus over by the Vatican Hill, which was kind of out of sight, out of mind. He was cut down off the cross, buried in the cheapest possible grave that they could come up with. It was a trench covered with some dirt, covered with some pieces of terracotta. Like, that was the end of Peter. Except it wasn't. So the Romans put Peter's body in the ground. The Romans who had built those incredible structures, the Romans who took Rome, a city of brick, changed it to a city of marble, they conquered everything. The Romans, a people who do not make mistakes. They build roads from here to Russia and 40-mile aqueducts. They put his body in a hole in the ground, and the Romans assumed they had taken out the trash. But what we see every single day, when you walk out the door, every single day you see it. What the Romans inadvertently did 2,000 years ago was plant a seed. And in many ways, that seed, which is the vertical of Peter's body all the way up to the golden ball at the top of Michelangelo's dome, that's our beautiful symbol of all of these successors of St. Peter, these 267 successors to the present Pope Leo, this continuity in the vertical line. And then spreading out like tendrils are these incredible works of art, whether it was the reconstruction of the Trevi Fountain to give pilgrims, you know, some fresh, clean water when they came to Rome, whether it's the straight road that leads to St. Mary Major, that allows you to get from Mary Major to the top of the Spanish Steps and see where you're going. All of these things, they were built for pilgrimage. The entire city is meant to be seen under a Christian lens.
0: Elizabeth Lowe, thank you for sitting down with Catholic News Service.
1: Thank you very much. This was fun.
2: Lord, lead me, guide me, control me, use me. Welcome to Live with Passion. I'm Father Cedric Pazania. So glad that you tuned in. Got to talk about the Holy Spirit. I call this Welcome, Holy Spirit. This is Luke chapter 11. Jesus said,

Ask and it will be given to you. Seek and you will find. Knock and it will be opened to you. If you who are evil know how to give good gifts to your children, how much more will your heavenly Father give the Holy Spirit to those who ask? I call this episode, Welcome, Holy Spirit. The reason why God called me to become a priest, number one, to proclaim salvation to everybody, and number two, to help people to receive the Holy Spirit. This is something that revolutionized my life, and I pray that the Holy Spirit will revolutionize your life. This episode is all about receiving the Holy Spirit. Let's talk about the Holy Spirit, because when I was younger, I had no idea who the Holy Spirit was. I was baptized as an infant. I was confirmed in the eighth grade. And those are sacraments of grace in the Catholic Church, something God gives us, an initiative of God, this grace, receiving the Holy Spirit. But then there has to be some type of a release, an encounter with, an awareness of, a new consciousness with the Holy Spirit. And that happened to me when I was 19 years old. Wow, revolutionized my life. And I want you to be revolutionized by the Holy Spirit. The Acts of the apostles go everywhere and they turn the world upside down. Some scripture scholars have called the Acts of the Apostles the Acts of the Holy Spirit, because the Holy Spirit was moving through the apostles, using the apostles as instruments, revolutionizing people. And this is exactly how Christianity spread, because as they proclaimed the gospel, people were receiving the Holy Spirit and being transformed. Remember one time Peter was preaching to a group of Gentiles. As he's preaching, the Holy Spirit, quote, falls on them and they start talking in tongues. They receive the Holy Spirit. That's how Christianity spread. And I pray that as you listen on the radio, watch me on television, the Holy Spirit will fall upon you and you will receive in a new way the grace and the power of the Holy Spirit. Ancient prayer of the Catholic Church, Veni Sancte Spiritus, that means come Holy Spirit. If you go to St. Peter's Basilica, an alabaster window up above the altar has the window of a dove, the Holy Spirit coming upon the church. Veni Sancte Spiritus. I want to change that prayer, come Holy Spirit, to welcome Holy Spirit. Because what I want to say is this, the Holy Spirit doesn't just come upon us like the Holy Spirit's there and we're here. Rather, the Holy Spirit's already here, omnipresent, everywhere present. What we have to do is open ourselves up to, believe in, and welcome the Holy Spirit. And I pray that for you. Pray after me, welcome Holy Spirit. Go ahead. Yes, pray the Holy Spirit will come. Holy Spirit's all throughout the Bible, of course. The Old Testament, right in the beginning, the book of Genesis, we see the Spirit as a breath. The word in the Hebrew is ruach. That's onomatopoeic. It sounds like what it is, breath. Grew up in Massachusetts, and in the cold mornings, whenever you speak, you could see your breath. Breath is life, and that's who the Spirit was in the Old Testament. The Holy Spirit was also a power. For example, Samson in the Old Testament, the Spirit stirs him, makes him strong. Samson was able to kill a lion. He was able to kill 1,000 Philistines, all by the power, the strength of the Holy Spirit. So I'm talking about how the Holy Spirit was seen in the Old Testament, not as developed as the New Testament. I'll tell you about that in a minute. And then the Holy Spirit is ability. Remember David, when he was anointed, the Spirit rushed upon him and anointed him with ability that made him the king of Israel. When I was anointed a priest, the Spirit came upon me to anoint me with ability to proclaim the gospel. Then the prophets, all throughout the prophets, we hear about the Holy Spirit. And there's one scene that I wanted to share with you. Moses, back in the Old Testament, he was leading the Hebrews through the desert, and they were coming to him with all the problems. He was getting worn out.
He started complaining to God. He says, God, I need help.

all these people, I can't do it. So God took some of the spirit that was on Moses and put it upon 70 elders so that they could help lead. But two of the elders weren't there, Eldad and Medad. They were outside of the tent, outside of the camp, and they received the Holy Spirit even though they weren't there. Joshua sees them prophesying. He goes up to Moses and he says to Moses, he goes, Moses, some of the people that weren't there have received the Holy Spirit. Stop them, forbid them from receiving the Spirit, from prophesying. And I love what Moses said. He goes, would that all the Lord's people were prophets. Would that the Lord would bestow his Spirit upon all. And I love that because that's exactly what I believe God wants for all believers, not just for the Pentecostals, not just for the charismatics. The Holy Spirit is for mainline Christianity, for all believers, for you and for me. Welcome, Holy Spirit. Prophet Joel prepares us now for the New Testament. I will pour my Spirit upon all flesh. Your sons and your daughters will prophesy. Your old men will dream dreams. I love that. I will pour my Spirit upon my men servants and my maid servants, says the Lord. The Spirit is for everybody. I'm trying to impress that upon you because I think some people think, well, I think this manifestation of God is just for priests or for the Pope or for the religious or for Pentecostals. Not me. I'm just a woman living at home raising children. It's for you. It's for all people. I remember that story in the New Testament. Here's this woman at the well. She was a Samaritan, a woman. She had been divorced 5 times. The man that she's living with, she's living in sin. Jesus offers her living water. If the Spirit can be offered to a woman like that, who had nothing going for her, certainly the Spirit is for all of us. None of us are worthy, but all of us can receive the sweet Spirit of God. In the New Testament, God lavishes his Spirit on the day of Pentecost. And 120 people that are gathered are filled with the Holy Spirit. They go out, start preaching the gospel. 3,000 people are saved. Wow, it's the abundance. John the Baptist said, God does not ration the Holy Spirit. Jesus said, I've come that you may have life and life abundant. This is why Jesus died on the cross, so that we could receive this wonderful Holy Spirit. I want to impress upon you, I want to tell you the best I can. The Spirit of God has revolutionized my life. I never knew that there was a Holy Spirit. In fact, one time I was a youth minister and we had a small Bible study group going on and a number of people were gathered and I was talking about the Holy Spirit and we were sharing in the small group and I'll never forget it. This woman looks at me and she said, Cedric, who is this Holy Spirit that you're talking about? How come we don't hear about this at church? And I saw such hunger and to me, she represented millions of people that don't know who the Holy Spirit is. And I'm wondering why it hasn't been preached as much as it should be about the reception of the Holy Spirit and the revolutionizing power of the Holy Spirit. I want to break open for you who the Holy Spirit is. First of all, in the New Testament, there's a fuller revelation. The Old Testament, we talked about the Spirit as creative, and a force and a power, has ability, anoints you, makes you a prophet. But in the New Testament, fuller revelation, developed theology, and I'll break this open for you, symbols. For the Holy Spirit, of course, we know on the day of Pentecost, there were tongues of fire that has to do with passion, light, illumination, breath, life, like the Old Testament, water, cleansing, wind, that's power, force, oil, peace, and then, of course, the dove, purity and gentleness. The Spirit comes with gifts and with fruits to empower us to

live well. In the Nicene Creed from 325 AD, tells us who the Holy Spirit is, Lord and giver of life. Certainly, as we learned in the Old Testament, the Holy Spirit breathes into creation, the ruah, the breath of God that gives life. But in the New Testament, we hear that the Spirit is Lord, God. Whatever God is, and whoever God is, the Holy Spirit is. Not some New Age movement, not some angel, as beautiful as an angel is. The Holy Spirit is God. And I want to tell you that you can have a personal relationship with the very person of God, something real, something personal, something experiential. This is the big development in the New Testament. If I had drums, it'd be a hit the cymbals. This is the big sophisticated change, if you will, from the Old Testament to the New Testament. In the Old Testament, yeah, there was power and creativity and the Spirit made prophets, but in the New Testament, person to person. God Almighty with you, intimacy, oneness, communion, the beginning of Mass, the grace of the Lord Jesus, the love of God, the communion of the Holy Spirit be with you all. That's the greeting at the beginning of Mass. We can have something real, personal, intimate, revolutionizing. We don't even know how to pray as we ought, it says in Romans 8. By ourselves, in and of ourselves, our prayers are feeble and ineffective, but the Spirit helps us to pray, intercedes through us to God, who knows the will of God on our behalf. That is so good. When I don't know how to pray, I just surrender to the Holy Spirit, pray through me. My point here is this, that the Holy Spirit is more than a power, more than a force, more than efficacy, more than something that's effective, more than something that's creative, the very person of God living in you and living in me. We have to have reverence. We have to have respect for the person of God living in us. And we have to fall in love with the Holy Spirit. Wow. In the New Testament, we find out that the Spirit is a person, intercedes for us, testifies to the truth, convinces us of sin, witnesses to Jesus, leads us in the way we should go, appoints, commands, guides, can be grieved. These aren't characteristics of a force. This is a real living person. Not only has God created us, He inhabits us. I know that God called me to be a priest, to proclaim this to everybody. Then He gave me the platform of television and radio so that you can receive in a deeper way this, the treasure, the riches that is the Holy Spirit. And as I read that gospel to you in the beginning, ask, knock, seek. As Jesus taught, if you know how to give good gifts to your children, how much more will your Heavenly Father give the Holy Spirit to those who ask? Pray specifically for the treasure of the Holy Spirit. And I pray that there'll be a release, a filling. I went to a restaurant one time and I sat down and they put a glass in front of me. It was a glass of soda. And on the glass, it said free refills. And I said, that'll preach, because in the Acts of the Apostles, they were filled with the Holy Spirit, not one time, over and over and over again. And we need free refills, and it is free because we need that strength, that power, and that intimacy that comes from the Holy Spirit. So that's who the Holy Spirit is. All of the above, power, efficacy, ability, creativity, but most of all, the person of God. If you've ever seen an iceberg, you notice that an iceberg comes up. You can see the tip of

of it, and underneath there's so much more. In my episode that I'm giving you right now, I'm just touching on the tip of the iceberg. When it comes to the Holy Spirit, we're talking about God. There's so much more. If I had more time, I'd try to break it open, but I can only give you a little bit here. I hope and pray you will get my book, Glorious Holy Spirit, where I talk so much more about our identity. You can't know who you are until you know whose you are. I have booklets that you can download for free on my website, Experience Rebirth, Receive a Revolution. Again, the reason why God called me to be a priest is to help you to receive the Holy Spirit. There's so much more, and I want to try to break that open. The Holy Spirit, of course, is a person. Well, why does the Holy Spirit come? Number one, to give us, and I could spend the rest of the program on this, to give us something real with God. The reason why the Holy Spirit comes, yes, the Holy Spirit comes to bring us eternal life. The Holy Spirit is the love of God poured into our hearts. Yes, yes, yes. Number one, the Holy Spirit comes to give us something real with God. When I was a young person growing up, baptized, confirmed, I didn't know that you could know. And you can know more deeply than you already know. Pray specifically to the Holy Spirit for the Holy Spirit. And if you don't feel anything, that's okay. Keep believing. Whoever believes out of their hearts will receive the grace, the living water. It's not all about feelings. As a spiritual director, I know that. People are all looking for feelings. Yeah, you may get some, but if you don't, simply keep believing. Know that you know that you know that the Spirit is in there, and out of your heart will flow rivers of living water, and develop, pray something real. Keep developing your relationship directly with the Holy Spirit. The Holy Spirit, as I said, is the love of God poured into our hearts, who witnesses to us. As you start to know the Holy Spirit, there's a witness that goes on that you are a child of God right now. That's called blessed assurance. How do you know that you're saved? Because of the Holy Spirit. The Holy Spirit witnesses with our spirit that we are God's child now. That's blessed assurance, that you're on the way to heaven. The Holy Spirit's going to be the one who's going to raise you from the dead. Number one, a personal, real relationship with God. Now, I know I'm talking all about the Holy Spirit, and I talk like I'm up on a glory cloud there somewhere. As I said, tip of the iceberg. I have a relationship with the Holy Spirit, but there's so much more, and I'm growing, I'm becoming, I'm developing. And it's the same for all of us. We are all on the journey. Number two, the Holy Spirit comes, get the terminology here, Holy Spirit. The Holy Spirit comes to make us holy. That's who the Holy Spirit is. What is holiness? Holiness is being separated from evil, from vice, and being consecrated to God, virtue. Holiness is what Jesus was. If you want to know what holiness is, look at the life of Christ, his virtue, his words, his love for people. That's exactly what holiness is. I remember an image that I have for holiness. It came from Pope Francis. Pope Francis, who has now passed away and I'm sure is in heaven. On Holy Thursday, he went to a prison in Rome, and traditionally, this happens on Holy Thursday, the Mass of the Last Supper. He washed the feet of prisoners. But these people in prison weren't Christians. They were Muslims. And some of them were women. And there was the Pope of the entire world on his knees washing their feet. To me, that's an image of what holiness is. It's caring for people and loving people and reaching out to people, being generous to people, even though they can't reciprocate. That's exactly what Jesus taught. If you love those who love you, what good is that? He said, even the pagans are like that. He said, love your enemies. Love those who persecute you. Love those who harm you.
That's holiness.

And that's what the Holy Spirit comes to do. Make you generous, make you compassionate, make you forgiving, working in your heart, helping you to relax, to love yourself. Beautiful work of the Holy Spirit. Number one, personal relationship with God. Number two, make you holy. And number three, makes us a witness. Look at the Acts of the Apostles. They turn the world upside down. How did they do this? By the power of the Holy Spirit. Before Pentecost, they were afraid, locked in the room. After Pentecost, doors are burst wide open. They're proclaiming the gospel. People are being saved. Wow, wow, wow. Pope Francis wrote 4 encyclicals when he was pope, 6 apostolic exhortations. And my favorite apostolic exhortation was the joy of the gospel. If you want to be a witness to Jesus, if you want to proclaim the good news, you have to show some joy. Mother Teresa said, a smile is the beginning of love. And I so agree with that. He wrote in that apostolic exhortation something kind of funny. He said, Christians shouldn't be people that look like they just attended a funeral. Some people are Lenten Christians who need to know that there's an Easter. Churches aren't mausoleums, but they're places of celebration. And I so agree with that. I want to help people to come to Christ. And as I preach, I try not to be glum and over serious. I try to do it with a smile on my face to give energy, because that's what the Holy Spirit does to make us witnesses. I met a priest one time, and he taught me a song, and it had to do with Paul's letter to the Philippians, chapter 4, rejoice in the Lord always, and again I say rejoice. Remember, Paul was in a Philippian jail, and he, while he was in the Philippian jail with Silas, middle of the night, singing songs, jail bursts open, and what happened? The magistrate of the jail comes up to him and says, what do I got to do to be saved? And he asked them that question because of the joy that he was showing. But anyway, priest taught me a song. It's really easy. It goes like this. It had to do with Philippians 4. Rejoice in the Lord always. And again, I say rejoice. Rejoice in the Lord always. And again, I say rejoice. Rejoice, rejoice. And again, I say rejoice. Rejoice, rejoice, and again I say rejoice. Very catchy tune. I like to sing it when I'm by myself. Keeps me happy. That's the Holy Spirit. And if you want to be a witness, you have to share your stories and do it with joy. People don't want another brand of misery. They want to know what makes you happy. My ministry is all about the new evangelization, preaching and writing and media. I proclaim salvation, a personal relationship with Jesus, and receiving the Holy Spirit. And that's why God called me to be a priest. There's so much more I want to tell you, but how do you receive the Holy Spirit right now? As you're watching this program, simply pray with me. Welcome, Holy Spirit. Go ahead. Yes. Come, Holy Spirit. Welcome, Holy Spirit. I give parish missions and retreats and renewals. Go to a parish mission. If you're Protestant, go to a revival, and I believe you'll receive the Holy Spirit even more. Go on a retreat by yourself or with your parish. Watch good TV programs, listen to the radio, Christian music. That'll help you to receive the Holy Spirit. Read the daily Mass readings. Read the Bible. It's through the Bible that my heart opened up to receiving the Holy Spirit in a beautiful way. Get good books. My book on the Holy Spirit, as I talked about before, Glorious Holy Spirit, will really help you, not just to learn about the Holy Spirit, but to receive the Holy Spirit. Remember what I said? Peter was just preaching. And as he's preaching, the Holy Spirit fell on them. It'll open up your heart to the truth, and you're receiving.

0: receiving the Holy Spirit even now as you're watching and as you're listening. Celebrate the sacraments, those of you who are Catholic, especially Eucharist. At Eucharist, we hear the word of God. We receive the body and the blood of Jesus. That opens us up for the Holy Spirit. And then confession. Go to reconciliation. It's a resurrection sacrament. And receive the Holy Spirit as you confess your sins. And remember, pray directly to the Holy Spirit. And I love that prayer. Lord, lead me, guide me, control me, use me. Welcome, Holy Spirit. May you receive the Holy Spirit now, and don't just live, live with passion.
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0: others to give back that same care that I received. I was born at 26 weeks and was in the NICU for 89 days.
1: There were ups and downs. There was 6 weeks on a ventilator, lots of different infections and surgeries. It did not end at her discharge.
2: Even when she was hooked up with a lot of wires on her, I knew that she's gonna be a fighter.
0: The U.S. remains among the most

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1: After attending the March of Dimes class and hearing Lauren's story, it gave us a mission to be Brooks's number one advocate.
0: Improving maternal and infant health is as important today as it was then. Join me in making a difference in the lives of families everywhere.

0: Welcome to Daily Living with Father Chapin, where we consider God's Word and how we might be able to apply it into our daily living. Yes, my friend, that's what we do. Sometimes the Bible, well, it can be a bit confusing. So we bust it down like a fraction. We're asking questions. Questions like, what do these Gospels have to do with me? That's what I want to know. How can I take these Gospels and apply them into my daily living so that I can become a reflection of God's love to this world, which, let's face it, could use a bit more love, don't you think? I mean, take a look around. There's a lot of bad news bears out there. How can I take the good news of Jesus Christ and apply it into my daily living so that I can become, well, a tool in the hand of God, making present his kingdom, not someday in some kind of wishful thinking kind of way, but today and every day. And that's what this show is all about. And I'm so glad that you could join us today. We are hearing from the Gospel of Matthew. Now the 11 disciples went to Galilee to the mountain to which Jesus had directed them. And when they saw him, they worshipped him, but some doubted. And Jesus came to them and said, "All authority in heaven and on earth has been given to me. Go, therefore, and make disciples of all nations, baptizing them in the name of the Father and of the Son and of the Holy Spirit, teaching them to observe all I've commanded you. And lo, I'm with you always to the end of the age." Wow. This is Daily Living. I'm Father Chapin. You hang out. We'll be right back. And we're going to talk about this gospel and a few other things here as we consider God's word and how we might be able to apply it into our daily living.
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5: 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My brother and I have been writing this program coming up on about 20 years, and it's been great. We started as a radio show on a small AM station back to West Virginia, and God has brought me to you today. And like I said, it's great. One of the greatest things about daily living, at least for me, and I think my brother would agree, is that it forces us to keep our nose in Scripture as we wrestle with what it means and what God is trying to teach us. As we consider what other theologians and preachers might have said over the years, painting word pictures, trying to put ourselves into the scene, asking, well, how would I feel if I was standing in this crowd today hearing this for the first time? And then, of course, there's the whole historical context, which is always interesting, not to mention the words themselves, whether that be Greek or Hebrew or Aramaic. I've always been fascinated by words, the science of words, where they came from. They call this etymology. But, you know, the one thing about what we call the liturgy of the word, which are the readings every Sunday, is that it is a gift that just keeps on giving because it just keeps on coming because we're on a treadmill. And as soon as we finish this one, our program today, we're on to the next one, which, by the way, would be Pentecost next week, which I love, all right? Once you're on the treadmill, you can't jump off, which is probably a good thing because it forces us to keep our nose in Scripture. And I imagine if we weren't on this treadmill, there would be times where I would slack off from time to time because I'm a human being and humanity by nature is lazy. Our natural state is to be at rest, which is why so many of us, I fear, practice lazy Christianity. We might go to church, we might receive the Eucharist, we might say grace over meals, but when was the last time we were truly convicted by Scripture? When was the last time we stopped, took a look at our lives, and took inventory on our faith life? And given the fact that the greatest response we can give the gospel is change, are we changing? Now, I say all of that to say this. As I was preparing for our program today, and of course, we read the Great Commission today. It's Ascension Sunday, so we have several options, but we settled on this gospel called the Great Commission. I must say, I became very convicted because it seems that nowadays we become the frozen chosen as the Great Commission has become the Great Omission. So today, I want to talk about, well, three questions and three statements. So we'll start with the three questions. Number one, what are we doing when we go to church? And number two, how are we doing what we do? And finally, and perhaps most importantly, number three, why are we doing what we're doing? So where do we even start? Well, let's start with a basic question, why? Okay, why am I a Christian? Have you ever stopped to consider that question? Why am I a Christian?

And not only that, okay, but if I am a Christian, if I'm going to claim that title, if I'm going to wave that flag, what is expected of moi? What is my side of the street? Well, my friends, Jesus makes it very clear in our gospel today, in fact, throughout the New Testament, that I am called to carry the message. We see this very clearly in the beginning of the book of Acts. You will receive power when the Holy Spirit comes upon you, and you will be my witnesses. Or in Luke, the forgiveness of sins will be preached in my name to all nations, beginning with Jerusalem, and you are my witnesses. Or how about Mark? Go into all the world and preach the good news to all the nations. And of course, our gospel today, go therefore and make disciples of all nations. My friends, these are our marching orders. If we are disciples of Christ, we must carry the message. It's the way that every gospel, including the book of Acts, concludes. It is the 12th step of Christianity. After having had a spiritual awakening, we are called to do what? To carry the message to others. Once again, the question becomes, what are we doing? How are we doing it? And why are we doing it? You know, when I was growing up as a young lad, I spent enormous amounts of time lying on my bed listening to FM radio. And during those years, there was one song that was in heavy rotation, and it was from an English pop band called Pink Floyd. Now, they had a record called The Wall. Now, this record, The Wall, is a story about isolation, trauma, self-destruction. It's deep. It's heavy, okay? It's a long way from Do-Do Run Run, okay? So anyway, there's this one song from that album, The Wall, that the FM radio played all the time. And the song was called Comfortably Numb. Now, I bring it up because I fear as a church these days, this is what we have become. Because there seems to be zero interest in evangelization. Now, I got to be careful here because I don't want to be picking on my three small churches here in southern West Virginia. Because I imagine it's probably the same just about everywhere else. But I've been here, I don't know, 6 years, 7 years. And during that time, how many people have invited people they know to come to our churches? I tell you, not many. Meanwhile, I'm doing 10 funerals for every one baptism. And the congregation is getting smaller and smaller. Where are we going to be in 20 years? As the Great Commission has become the Great Omission. And when it comes to going out into this world to carry a message of hope to those who are suffering without hope, we have become comfortably numb. And our churches have become fishbowls. And the one thing about these fishbowls is that the fish within each bowl look remarkably the same, as the criteria seems to be to find other fish who think and believe as I do. And we'll praise the Lord in our bowl, but outside our bowl, Jesus is rarely brought up. Now, meanwhile, Jesus is saying, carry the message, which, in case you forgot, is that God so loved this world that he sent his only Son, who through his Holy Spirit will save you from, well, you, right? Meanwhile, our world has beaten us into silence. So here's the question. If Jesus is the light of the world, and we all know people who are living in darkness today, what are we doing to bring that light to them? If Jesus is the bread of life, and we all know people who are hungry for the truth, what are we doing to feed them that truth? You know, the other day, I was driving, and I came up on this accident, car accident. It's a bad one. A couple of cars really banged up, a lot of twisted metal. And, hopefully nobody got killed. I don't know. But the cops hadn't come yet. And,

0: Traffic was stopped, and the accident was in the middle of the road, blocking traffic both ways. But shockingly, immediately, people started driving up on the sidewalk to go around the wreck. I mean, one or two people stopped, but I mean, one guy actually started honking his horn. I'm thinking, really? Get out of the way. I got places to go. Can you imagine? But this is our world. I understand that. But is this our church as well? My friends, there are a whole lot of people out there who have wrecked in this life. And how many of us as church just drive by because we got places to go? This is Daily Living. I'm Father Chapin. You hang out. We'll be right back. And we will continue to talk all about the Great Commission and how we can apply this into our daily living.
1: 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Meet one today. 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Adopt.
0: Welcome back to Daily Living. Today, we're talking all about the Great Commission. And in our gospel today, Jesus makes three statements. And these are statements only Jesus can make. So let's talk about them. Number one, Jesus approached and said to them, "All power in heaven and earth has been given to me." Now, let's just stop and consider that statement for a moment. The fact that someone would stand in human history and rightfully make such a claim. He's saying, "I am all authority. I have all power." Again, no human being can make that claim. But this is not an isolated incident. We see it throughout the Gospels. In fact, if you recall, we see this at the very beginning of his ministry, right after the temptations of the desert, or in the desert, a small fishing village called Capernaum, and he's preaching in the synagogue. Now, remember, he's preaching, and in the middle of it, some demon starts speaking out of this demon-possessed man. And Jesus silences the demon. And the people were all so amazed, they asked each other, "What is this? A new teaching and with authority. He even gives orders to impure spirits and they obey him." Or how about the fourth chapter of Luke? When Jesus returned to his own hometown in Nazareth, you remember that story. He goes to the synagogue that Saturday morning, gets up to read, they hand him a scroll, he pulls out Isaiah, and he reads, "The Spirit of the Lord is upon me, because the Lord has anointed me to bring good news to the poor, to heal the brokenhearted, and to set prisoners free." Wow. And then he sits down, everybody's staring at him, and he says, "Today, this scripture is fulfilled in your hearing." Now, they didn't like that too much, and they didn't believe him. In fact, they reacted with violence, tried to kill him, threw him off a cliff, but he escaped. But that's how we are, really. We are slow to believe. Like those two disciples on the road to Emmaus, remember them? They'd given up. I mean, they're going home. And if you recall that story, Jesus appears and opens up the scriptures to them. And he points out all that refers to him. But do they get it? No. But what about you? What about me? Do we get it? Not really. And that slow to believe theme, it is consistent throughout the scriptures, where Jesus is saying, "These scriptures are fulfilled in me. These scriptures culminate in me. And today we read, all power in heaven and earth has been given to me." And how do they respond? Well, it says, well, when they saw him, they worshiped him, but some doubted. Really? Really? After all that? Yeah. But before we start pointing fingers, hold on there, Sparky. What about you? What about me? How often do we doubt?

How often is it true that so many of us can look back over our lives, see God's fingerprints all over it, yet we look one day ahead, we see nothing? I've said it before, I say it again. We believe in Jesus for sure, but we have a real hard time trusting him. And we find ourselves in the dungeon of doubt. And may I say that this is precisely this doubt that serves as the primary reason that the Great Commission has become the Great Omission. But if that is you, if you find yourself in the dungeon of doubt, don't feel like you're the Lone Ranger, because you're in good company. Never forget that in the end, Peter denied him. In the end, all the disciples ran away. Calvary was a very lonely place. Or how about Paul, the greatest evangelist ever? Not only did he doubt, no, he was convinced that believing in Jesus was a crime, so dangerous that they should be killed. So how did Paul come to believe in Jesus? Well, he met him. And the same is true for you and me. We can only truly come to believe in Jesus when we meet him. Because there's a huge difference between knowing about Jesus and actually knowing him and actually meeting him. And how do we meet Jesus? We meet Jesus when we seek Jesus. And in the same way, the disciples came to know Jesus. If you recall, when Jesus appeared in the upper room after the resurrection, he breathed on them and said, "Receive the Holy Spirit." Which, like I said, we're going to be talking all about next week when we celebrate my favorite Sunday of the year. Of course, talking about Pentecost. So he breathed on them because it is the Holy Spirit that ultimately will reveal Jesus to his disciples. And it is the Holy Spirit that will reveal Jesus to Paul on the road to Damascus. And it is that same Holy Spirit, which, by the way, is available to you right here, right now, that will reveal Jesus to you. So if you find yourself locked in the dungeon of doubt, take it to Jesus. And through his Holy Spirit, he will dispel your darkness. So let's talk about that second statement. Go, therefore, and make disciples of all nations, baptizing them in the name of the Father and of the Son and of the Holy Spirit, teaching them to observe all that I've commanded you. Go, therefore. In other words, all power in heaven and earth has been given to me, and now I'm giving it to you. Go, therefore, meaning, therefore, you go, teaching them to observe all that I've commanded you. So again, what is the command? Tell this world about me and how the Father has sent me to save you from you. So when you find someone who's lost, when you find someone who's living in darkness, when you find somebody who's hungry and thirsty for the truth, share the good news. But let me tell you, from the get-go, this world is going to fight you. This world's going to say, what right do you have to challenge other beliefs with what you call the truth? What right do I have? Let me tell you, the one who has all power in heaven and on earth has commanded me to do so. And it wasn't a suggestion. I've been commanded to bring people to Jesus so that he can convert their hearts, baptize them in the name of the Father, the Son, and the Holy Spirit. I've been called to shine the light of the good news into this present darkness, which, in case you forgot what the good news is, it's pretty simple. If you find yourself lost in this darkness and you consider Jesus with an open heart and receive him into your heart, the chains that are keeping you in shame and in the darkness of sin will be broken.

0: If not, they won't. Kind of like that old Eagles song. Remember that? So oftentimes it happens that we live our lives in chains and we never even know we have the key. My friends, we do have the key, and his name is Jesus. Go and teach them to observe all that I've commanded you. Now, here's another point. If you're going to witness to Jesus, you need to know what he said, because you can't give away what you don't have. So take the time, because comfortably numb ain't working. As a church and as disciples of Christ, we need to wake up, bust out of our fishbowls, and challenge this world around us. We must stand on this great commission. Let us not hide our lamp under a bushel basket. Let us share the good news with this world. Let's get to that third statement. And I am with you always until the end of the age. In other words, my presence will be with you always. Now, that's either true or it's not true. Remember, we're in the Gospel of Matthew. And Matthew begins his gospel with, and the virgin shall conceive and bring forth a son, and he will be called Emmanuel, meaning God with us, right? And now we're at the very end of the Gospel of Matthew. And what is he saying? And lo, I will be with you until the end of the age. So he ends where he begins. And so do we. What am I doing? How am I doing it? And why am I doing it? Am I carrying the message? Or am I in my fishbowl, comfortably numb, while the world is quietly suffering, or not so quietly suffering, around me? This week I challenge you, jump out of your fishbowl. Pull that lamp from under your basket and tell that person you're thinking about right now. You know the one you're thinking about. Tell that person, you know what? This world can be really tough. And I see that you're suffering a little bit these days. And let me tell you, I've been where you are. Let me tell you about a man and all he has done for me. Perhaps he could do the same for you. Yes, my friend, Jesus. He walked among us some 2,000 years ago. But here's a miracle. He continues through his Holy Spirit to walk among us today, right here, right now. It's a miracle that plays out each and every day within the Spirit-filled Christian. Speaking of miracles, if you were to ask someone, hey, what do you think the greatest miracle Jesus ever did was? I imagine top of the list would be walking out of that tomb 3 days after the crucifixion. I mean, that would certainly be a good answer. But of course, Jesus performed many miracles. But one of those miracles was that somehow, with just a few people, and I'm talking about ordinary people, people like you and me, he lit a spark. And that spark became a fire. And that fire continues to burn some 2,000 years later. It's the miracle of Jesus. Won't you become part of his miracle today? You know, every day in this country, somebody does something nice for somebody else. Today, why don't you let that somebody be you? Because the best vitamin for a Christian is be one. This is Daily Living. I'm Father Chapin, swinging the bat of truth. Hope you can come back next week, and we'll do it again. Until then, I bless you in the name of the Father, and of the Son, and of the Holy Spirit.
1: Hi, I'm Sarah Kroger, and you are watching Catholic Faith Network.

0: Welcome to Catholic in America. I'm Father Tom Dillon, and I'm here with Father Doug. Today, we are going to be talking about the visible versus the invisible church from a Protestant perspective, which Father Doug is going to explain to me because I am having some trouble, Doug, understanding what this means. So
1: yeah, maybe me a little bit too. Yeah, we'll figure it out.

0: please make sense of this for me, because I'm not getting this.
1: Yeah, yeah, good. Okay, so I'll do my best. I just know growing up as a non-Catholic that I didn't really have an idea of what the visible church would mean. I mean, the way a Catholic speaks about visible church, or the way even the Eastern Orthodox would talk about visible church, that concept really wasn't in the vocabulary. The understanding wasn't really in the non-Catholic church or circles that I ran in, at least. And so,
2: which is strange, because being raised Catholic, like, yeah. This is some of the first times I've heard this in the past couple of years, is this idea of the visible versus the invisible church. Because from my Catholic perspective, growing up Catholic, right, I was just like, okay, well, obviously the visible church is us, is me, is like, I go to Mass on Sundays, and I look around the church, there's the visible church.
1: Right.
2: So.
1: Right, right. And I guess to a certain extent, you know, it does depend on what we mean by this. Because, yeah, you could say visible church. Yeah, I would have understood visible church being the church where I was going to. If you mean, like, tangibly speaking, yes. Where do I find the church? But, you know, as I got older, those arguments about who is the church, who really is the church, is it,
2: or what is the church?
1: Yeah, well, yeah, I mean, it seeps into that as well. But you know, the first question is, who is the church? Is it the Roman Catholics? Is it the Methodists? Is it the Presbyterians? Is it the Lutherans? And of course, because everyone is basically, everyone is reacting to the Catholic Church, whether you're protesting or not, everyone is really reacting to the Catholic Church. Because of that, there's almost this camaraderie amongst the ones who are not Catholics. And so there's this understanding, to a certain extent, that those who are not Catholic, and maybe even some who are Catholic, are a part of what we would call the invisible church, which is the body of true believers, the body of those who have been truly redeemed, those who have truly accepted Jesus into their life and into their hearts and are living it. And so you do have this sense of there's those among us, if you will. The ones who are among us. And so you have that idea.
2: So where does, so for me, because when I look at it, when I've always looked at the idea of the church and the visible church versus the invisible church, because in Catholic theology, as you very well know, but we talk about that the church in three standards of the church. So you have the church triumphant, which are those who are in heaven.
1: Right.
2: You have the church purgative. I'm not going to open up that can of worms for any Protestant viewers out there today. But you have the church triumphant, the church purgative, those who are undergoing purification. Then you have the church militant, which is the church here on earth, which is as we fight the good fight, we run the race, and we're engaging in spiritual warfare each and every day. So for me, like that's my categories of when I think about what is the church. Kind of in the more broader sense, I would look at the church and see the church as, kind of from the Catholic position, the Catholic is the Bride of Christ.
1: Right.
2: So like anyone who is a member of the Bride of Christ, which is the mystical union, the way in which Christ joins and marries collectively all of humanity together.
1: Sure.
2: So how does this, like, is that a part of the Protestant perspective in terms of the visible church versus invisible church?
1: Yeah. I don't think any of that would be, I don't think there would be an objection, maybe to the purgative part, but obviously. I don't think that there would be a major objection to any of that, but that's just not the language that she used. I mean, it just really wasn't. I mean, maybe in some of your more creedal, maybe in Lutheran or in Calvinist circles, you might have a little bit more of the language that we have, but it definitely wouldn't be like in Baptists and Methodists. You might not have that kind of language being used. You may have similar understandings, but not that.
2: So, but my question is, why make a distinction between visible church and

0: invisible church? Because to me, it seems like a distinction without merit or a distinction without any difference.
1: Well, I think the reason
0: why is that important? What value does that have?
1: I think the reason for it is the current crisis or situation we find ourselves in which it looks like the church is not one. And so if the church is not one as Christ constituted it to be, then how do you figure out who is in church and who is not in church? How do you figure out who is visibly a part of this and who really does believe what's going on? Because we know from Scripture, Jesus says there's wheat and tare, and you don't want to just take it all up, because if you do, you ruin the wheat. So you got to kind of let it grow together. And so we know in every one of our churches, and this would be admitted by both sides of this thing, that there's people in the church who don't actually, who say they are, but they aren't. You know, they say, "Lord, Lord," but, you know, the Lord doesn't know them for whatever reason. They don't believe, they're not living it, whatever it may be. And so you have that side of the visible and invisible part of it. But the other side of it is that there really is no visible church, because there is no one church. There's all these multiple churches. So if you're growing up like me as a Methodist, I would have said there's the Baptist church, there's the Catholic. Well, I wouldn't have said the Catholic church, maybe. Maybe sure. I would have, maybe I wouldn't have. There's the Presbyterian church, there's the Reformed. Yeah, I mean, all of them. And so because we're broken up and scattered, you don't have one visible church.
0: So when you're saying visible church versus invisible church from the Protestant perspective, like you're talking, when you say invisible, you're talking about kind of the metaphysical, the invisible, you can't see this, so we don't really know who's in the church and who's not in the church, even though there's a person who's sitting next to me, their butt's in the pew, my butt's in the pew.
1: Right.
0: But doesn't that, doesn't that breed kind of an element of suspicion? There's a suspicion of, how do I know who's in the church and who's not in the church? Because how do I know if this person is? So like, where's the unity?
1: Right.
0: That's found in that perspective.
1: Well, I think it causes disunity. I mean, there was an old poem that was written back in the early 1600s, when you began to have not just, you know, Anglicans that were coming over to the States, but you had all these others represented as well. Your Anabaptists, your Presbyterians, and all those coming over. There was a man named Roger Williams that came over, and there's a quote from him. He wrote a poem at one point, and he was talking about the suspicion he had of all those around him that maybe they really didn't have faith in Christ. Maybe they really weren't a part of the church. And so he writes this poem. And at the end of the poem, he says, the only thing I can know is that me, he's writing the poem to his wife. He says, the only thing I can really know is that you and I are in the church, and I'm not really for sure about you. So that kind of sums up where this kind of thinking can go if you're not careful. If you're not careful, then you are suspicious of every single person you're sitting next to. And that's the reason why, I mean, I used to hear all the time, don't be the fruit police, when I was growing up. And that part of that was because you were trying to figure out, you know, is this person really, they really believe what they say they're believing. And I think there's a certain part of that that happens in all of Christianity itself, and in people looking at Christianity. Do you live what you say you believe? And so that's an important aspect of it. I'm not saying it necessarily should be, but it is. But what happens is like you said, you do start trying to figure out, does this person believe the right things? Does this person really have a relationship with God? And so it can breed that, or you make the assumption that everyone does. And so that at the end of the day, there's really no problems with anyone.
0: I'm still struggling with this idea, because then what, so in terms of the visible church, like in terms of the people next to me, like from a Protestant perspective, so on terms of like the people next to me in the church, like what practical difference is this making? Like, because from my perspective, it's just like, I look at him like, judge not lest you be judged.
1: Right.
0: Like, it doesn't really matter. And at the end of the day, like, the Lord's calling me each and every day. So that's what I'm saying. Why is this even a distinction? Visible versus invisible. I'm still not seeing the practical.
1: Again, I think it goes back to, you know, Christ saying, let them be one, and that we're not one. That you see all these differences. I mean, for instance, we don't allow people who are not, you know, in union with the Pope to receive communion.
0: Correct.
1: And so that's where the rubber begins to meet the road. If we believed the same thing, if we had a very similar understanding of visible and invisible church, then there'd be no need to have that.

0: We would just accept them because they claim the name of Christ. And so since they claim the name of Christ, they have the rights to, you know, everything that we have. And so it affects kind of the way we see church membership. It affects the way we unity between ourselves.
1: Going on to that, because that's like where we look at it, and especially post-Vatican I and post-Vatican II, with where we have our official councils, where we have kind of sharpened our language.
0: Yeah.
1: Some people have obviously said that we changed the language after Vatican I and Vatican II. We didn't really change it. We just sharpened it, and more in response to the Protestant Reformation and all the objections that were coming out of that. Because like the way in which we look in terms of participation in the church, we don't really say membership. We talk about participation. So like I participate partially, or I participate fully within the life of the church.
0: Right. Sure.
1: So, but also in regards, I mean, obviously this, I can see where this distinction has obviously a lot of points where it hits like grace, soteriology, where it hits Mary, like where it hits all these different seemingly tangential issues, but they're all connected. Because, I mean, really at the heart of this is also the question of what does it mean to be a member of the church? And then the question goes down to how do we define what the church is? What is the church?
0: Right.
1: Because the church contains both a visible reality, right? It also contains an invisible reality, because human beings, we are visible. God, who is invisible,
0: right?
1: On the other hand, then you have Jesus as the person who meets in between the visible and mediates between man and God, as the invisible God who takes on visible flesh,
0: right?
1: And takes that which is fleshly, like John chapter 6, and like unites it to that which is what? Spirit. And so like the elevation of that. So Still struggling with why this is a thing.
0: Well, because you're trying to locate where the church is. I mean, if you're wanting to attend church, if you're wanting to attend a church that you believe, I mean, if you're non-Catholic, you're looking for a Bible-believing church, you know, and you're looking for a church that teaches the word, if you will, and teaches, you know, who Jesus is and you know, teaches. And then if you go up a couple of levels, maybe you're looking for a creedal form of the church as well. So you understand that the creeds are there and that those are very important. And so looking for a more creedal church as well. And so when you do that, you find several of those. You don't find just one. You find several creedal churches.
1: If you move outside the Catholic Church.
0: Right. You move outside the Catholic Church. But again, that's the issue at hand is that the unwillingness to say, no, there is a visible church, not just a visible church in the sense of the one that I go to every week, but there is an actual visible church in the world that I can point to and say, that's the church.
1: Let me ask you a question, because you were raised Protestant, were a Episcopalian priest, now you're a Catholic priest. Why do you think that Catholics, myself included, like who were raised Catholic, why do you think that we have a difficult problem understanding this perspective? Like why? Because now you kind of are meet in both areas. But like why do why is this so hard for me to understand what you're talking about?
0: Right.
1: Well, I mean, some of the viewers who are listening right now, like why would a Catholic perspective not really understand what you're talking about right now?
0: Well, I mean, I got to tell you, it's kind of hard for me to bring it back and kind of portray it. I'm sure we're going to get some people that are going to say he's not portraying it right, and they're going to come
1: more
0: in
1: mean
0: with
1: tweets. <that's>,
0: they'll come in and kind of say some things that I'm missing, or oh, he shouldn't have said it here, or I wouldn't have said it that way. I'm sure that's going to happen, and part of it's because I've been gone from that for, you know, over 20 years now. But I think one of the main reasons is just because we do have a visible church. We do understand that Christ founded a church, and that the church that he founded is still represented in this world in a visible way. And what I mean by a visible way is we have a leader. We have a place that we can point to. We have doctrines that we believe. I mean, if I really want to, especially looking in the early church, if someone asked me where's the visible church, I would say, oh, it's over in Pensacola on B Street. My bishop, that's where I find the visible church at, because he is a representation.
1: Who represents all the people of our diocese, all the people, all faithful people who ascribe to the creed.
0: Correct.
1: And who likewise participate fully within the sacraments.
0: Correct. And I think the...
1: Because the church, from the Catholic perspective, the church is not a building.
0: No.
1: It's not the pastoral center that's on B Street, or it's not like my little parish out of John Paul II or your parish.

0: out in the Mary Esther.
1: And Mary Esther right next to Fulham Beach.
0: That's right.
1: The church is the people.
0: Is the people.
1: And the people we have, that's what I'm saying, the people who have bodies.
0: Right, sure.
1: Right.
0: So there's a visible nature to that. Yeah, sure. But I think that, you know, again, the question is where can I find that the body of Christ? In other words, where can I find the ones that believe the right things, that represent things the correct way? Where am I going to find a relationship with Christ compared to the people that I'm a part of? And I think that, you know, people who are non-Catholics would say Catholics don't have a relationship with Christ, or not a proper relationship with Christ. They may not say, not all will say that, thank God.
1: I know that. But
0: there's some that will. And so, obviously, that's not the church. So again, it's a way of distinguishing, not necessarily individually, although that happens too, but more so by bodies. And so you have these different denominations who all claim Christ. And when we as Catholics claim Christ, The problem they look at us say is, what's a different Christ?
1: So is this?
0: But I think for Catholics, why it's a problem is because we've always been taught that visible part. I mean, you know, we've been taught the four pillars.
1: So what you're telling me, and let me see if I'm summarizing this correctly.
0: Okay.
1: What you're telling me is that many Protestants, or some Protestants at least, believe that the church is an invisible entity, solely invisible entity, and does not have a visible nature to it.
0: Church, yes. The I think they would say that the body, that there is a body, but the body is not visible. I mean, because you don't have, you have a spiritual body, because you don't have a place where you could say, this is the body of believers. They would believe that there is a physical body of believers, but we can't know them. We can't know who those are.
1: So this gets into,
0: because they're spread all throughout.
1: So this is like an enlightenment thing?
0: Maybe.
1: Like enlightenment, like we can't know this. Like I can't know this with absolute certainty. Like
0: no, because we can't.
1: Descartes, the only thing that I know is that I can think, therefore I am.
0: Yeah.
1: The only thing I know is what's within my own consciousness. So,
0: yeah.
1: But that's what I'm saying. So is this like an epistemological, like a knowledge thing?
0: No. To a certain extent. But it would just be simply, you can't gather all the true believers up in a room and say, all right, there's the body of Christ. In other words, the body of Christ isn't, I mean, we would agree with them, but the body of Christ isn't a physical place. But they would also say that it's
1: But the body of Christ is a physical place insofar as like God who resides within, God who places his spirit within the bodies of human beings.
0: Right, but I think that they would think that we're saying that the church is St. Peter's in Rome. The basilica there.
1: No, that's a building.
0: Right, it is a building.
1: Yeah.
0: But I think
1: it's a building.
0: Because we are so physical in what we believe about the church. I mean, we can see it in particular places. We see it in representations. And what we mean by we see it in particular places is that's where the person resides that is the physical representation of the church. In other words, where Peter is, where the bishops are. I mean, you know, where the Pope is. And so I think because of that, they can't point to one simple place and say, that's the church.
1: So what this seems to come down to is coming down to an interpretation of Scripture. Like, how do we interpret particular passages of Scripture?
0: Sure.
1: Specifically the passages of Scripture like John 16, John 18, Matthew 25, separation of sheep and goats, if I believe that's all correct off the top of my head.
0: That's right. Yeah.
1: But so we're talking about the way in which we interpret particular passages of Scripture.
0: Yeah, I mean, I think that's what it would be. You know, again, the problem is that, I mean, at least in interpreting how that has worked out in the real world. So when Christ says, you know, I pray that you all might be one, and then you see that we're not all one, that creates this ontological problem of where is the church? And so it's a difference in understanding of you know, it's a difference in understanding of where true believers are, where the true belief of the faith is and being held. And so there's always this searching. There's always this trying to find the true faith, and that's a good thing. I mean, we're all to a certain extent searching for that. But as Catholics, we've always had that. We've always believed that we've had that in the Scriptures and in the deposit of faith, and particularly through the magisterium.
1: Correct.
0: And so that's the key thing here, is that's the key thing that's missing, is there's a certain sense of ambiguity, and there's a certain sense of

0: don't, I mean,
1: there's ambiguity in the interpretation of Scripture from a Protestant perspective in general, because you don't have a singular authoritative interpretation.
0: Exactly.
1: Like, you have Luther's interpretation, Calvin's interpretation, you have Zwingli's interpretation.
0: My interpretation, your interpretation.
1: Yeah. You have, many of those interpretations and perspectives are very good.
0: Right.
1: In particular, but then the question is, like, when there's severe disagreement over, like, the particular interpretation of a particular passage.
0: Right.
1: And then, obviously, you have fracturing when you don't have agreement.
0: I think that's the advantage of having a magisterium. I think it's the advantage of having the Catholic Church is you can say what is and what's not. And the problem is when you don't have that, then you can't. And so you live in ambiguity, and you live in, well, we just have to say things are invisible because we can't point to a visible place where we can find that.
1: But just a critique... I mean, obviously, I'm Catholic and I'm raised Catholic. Christian, we're going to get lots of critique probably on this. But it seems to me like making that distinction of saying the visible versus invisible is divorcing or is separating the body from the spirit, like the head from the body. Like, because there is, like, Christ came to make us one.
0: Right.
1: And where is it? Like, it's not my job, even as a priest, to judge and evaluate who is fully living out their faith. Going back to the wheats and the tares, like, the reason why God allows evil to continue, because I don't know if that parable is necessarily about Christian denominations.
0: It's not at all.
1: Although you could apply it, I guess, generically. I'm pretty sure that parable is real. Yeah. The interpretation of that is, why does God allow evil to continue? Why does God allow bad things to happen?
0: Right.
1: And that's
0: the only thing to save. And why does he allow obvious? I think it probably goes back to Judas being a part of the disciples themselves.
1: Yeah.
0: Why allow him in the club, if you will?
1: Yeah. In any of that regard. So.
0: Yeah.
1: But in terms of that, like, Christ came, and I was supposed to say this, like, the fracturing of Christianity in terms of all the denominations that we have today, whether it be the schism between the Greek Orthodox and the Roman Catholics, and then later, obviously, now the further breaking down into all the denominations that we have today. But this is what happens when we fail to listen to Scripture.
0: Sure.
1: Which go back to the original 12, not 12 apostles, but 12 sons of Jacob.
0: Right.
1: Right. Of Israel.
0: Right. Sure.
1: The original Israel whose sons refused to get along and were selling each other into slavery and all the things that happened, and then later in the kingdoms. Like,
0: yeah. And I think that's where some of this comes from. I mean, we have these divisions amongst us. And so, you know, again, as a Catholic, though, I mean, I go back to the early church, I mean, to the earliest of times, Ignatius, Irenaeus, and they say, look, you want to find where the faith is? Where's the local bishop?
1: Yeah. Yeah.
0: But you can't do that if you're not Catholic. And so therein lies the problem. Where's the visible nature to this? There is no one person you can point to. That's the reason why we're such an easy target as well, is because we have a pope, we have bishops, we have priests, we have people that are visible. I mean, we're visibly wearing it too. And so it's easy to spot us in the world. It's easy to say that's where the church is. But you can't really do that when there's no real distinction between the people themselves and their beliefs, and how are they formed? You know, how do they come together as one? I mean, that really is the question. How do we come together as one? How do we view ourselves as one? And so if we view ourselves as one as far as visibly, in other words, the visible church itself, the people who actually, you know, have Jesus in their heart, attend mass or services or, you know, whatever it is on the weekends, you know, how are we viewing that visibility of who the church is?
1: Well, I think that the one thing which I think that all Christians can hopefully agree on, I think that I actually do believe that all Christians do generally agree on it, is that the oneness of the church is ultimately manifested in our love.
0: Yes.
1: Right. So it's
0: that's where it should be.
1: Yeah. And so love is not an idea. And love is not something which is trapped in my consciousness or trapped in my mind. It's also like love is not present in the bricks and mortar and wood of St. Peter, or the stone, the stone and the beautiful paintings of St. Peter, Peter's Basilica. Although, I would say this, is that the love which went into the building of St. Peter's Basilica, but in that, like, the love which shaped, like, that's where you had Michelangelo, you have all the famous paintings, and, like, people can look at all these things, it's just, okay, well, this is just artists. No, it was tremendous love that went into the building of these buildings or in the artwork, but ultimately it's in the love which is manifested in the works of our hands. It's the

0: love, which is manifested in human beings, which is what ultimately unites us together.
1: Like the song, they'll know we're Christians by our love.
0: Correct. So like, and therefore love is also made manifest and visible.
1: Right.
0: Through our bodies, through our actions, like the manner in which we care for and we treat each other. So I think that at the end of the day, like for me, at least, apart from kind of the theological, whether or not we're making distinctions without without differentiation, but like still at the end of the day, like love is something which has to be done in the body. Like love is something which has to be made manifest. Love is something which has to become and be seen as visible. It's like one of the greatest examples of love is like when I have like my nieces and nephews come up to me and grab me like, oh, for Uncle Tommy. Like, it's like the same thing I'm sure with your kids.
1: Yeah, absolutely.
0: Like love, that's what the thing is. Like for me, like love, and I'd just be curious, like your perspective on that. Like in terms of the love being something which transcends and just the invisible reality where love becomes made visible.
1: Right.
0: In the world, in our bodies, and you can see love.
1: Right. And I think it's a very good example of it. I mean, it's to say that, you know, love's not a feeling. It's not something that's trapped in our mind. It's something that we do. And it causes the visible unity that we have. Hopefully that's what we can cause with this conversation as well. You know, we can bring that about and kind of break down a little bit of that stuff, because I do think that people think that we're the ones who are making the walls and the distinctions, and we're the ones who are saying, well, this is the visible church and this isn't the visible church. And instead understand kind of where we're coming from, like you're explaining now, which is, no, it's they'll know we're Christians by our love.
0: Well, thank you for joining us today. If that was confusing, don't worry. I was confused as well. So hope if you enjoyed this, please like, share, and subscribe us on Patreon. And have a blessed and wonderful day.
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at every moment and in every condition of that person's life. Catholic Charities of Long Island responds to that call every day. There are services and outreach. Catholic Charities shares the love of Jesus Christ by offering dignified and compassionate care to the poor of every faith

0: and welcome to You Did It For Me. I'm your host, Danielle Campbell. Well, Catholic Charities of Long Island was recently honored by a visit from Bishop John Barris of the Diocese of Rockville Center to Catholic Charities of Long Island's Immigration and Refugee Ministry. It was a tremendous blessing to the newly arriving families we serve and to the staff who helped them find their way in a new home. Bishop Barris listened to the families, praying for them, and he also thanked the Catholic Charity staff for their work with those who have fled their homes because of violence and war. Bishop Barris' visit meant so much to so many. It was a beautiful sign of his support. Not only was it a gift of faith and hope.
1: In the name of the Father, and of the Son, and of the Holy Spirit, amen.
0: It was a much-needed blessing.
1: Give thanks for the wonderful Catholic Charities staff, the staff members who have been refugees themselves, who understand so deeply the heart of the refugee, the heart of the immigrant.
0: Bishop Barris visited Catholic Charities of Long Island's Immigration and Refugee Ministries, a visit that was uplifting.
2: I'm so proud of Catholic Charities. I'm so proud of our 133 parishes. They see the prayer, they welcome the stranger. They have a wonderful sense of how the gospel of human life and Catholic social justice teaching work together on behalf of refugees and immigrants. How important that is.
3: It is a blessing. It is something that we as Catholic Charities Immigrant Services really needed. And our clients also, to know that he supports us, that he supports our client, that he supports this mission, that he feels their pain. That's just wonderful to have him listen so carefully to every single story, what our clients have been going through.
0: Carmen Maquillan, who is the Director of Immigration and Refugee Services, arranged for the bishop to meet the team that supports our immigration and refugee services, which included several immigration attorneys along with support staff, along with the families served by CCLI's immigration ministry. They felt blessed, they felt heard, and supported by his concern. Staff members, some of whom first came to Catholic Charities as immigrants and refugees, spoke movingly about their work. Catholic Charities immigration attorneys spoke about the challenges families face as they navigate the complicated legal process. Immigrants and refugees from nations including Ukraine, Haiti, El Salvador, Nicaragua, and Afghanistan shared the struggles they encountered in their native lands that forced them to migrate to the United States. The families also spoke about the support Catholic Charities has offered them since their arrival here on Long Island. Bishop Barris listened carefully to those who spoke, engaging them in friendly conversation and offering prayers for all. He called the care for the immigrants part of the church's global mission and thanked Catholic Charities staff and those who serve in our parishes for the welcome they offer.
3: And in such a short time, he managed to hear from what is going on in Ukraine, what brought them here, you know, the clients who are from there suffering, and the service providers, our case managers that are also from Ukraine. So they were once our refugees and now they are assisting others. Or the ones from Central America that came in as unaccompanied minors, and now they are case managers serving the new ones that have arrived. Or the ones from Haiti finding themselves in that impossible situation, not able to stay but not able to go. And then we also have our Afghanis who all of a sudden find themselves in a limbo. We had this attorney who worked in Afghanistan for 7 years, qualifying for his special immigrant visa, now finding himself without anything.

0: with his wife and children here. It's a desperate situation for many, but at the same time, knowing that we are here to support them the best way we can.
1: Our Catholic Charities staff is so inspirational, and so many of them have had the refugee experience themselves, and so they bring that experience to their compassion, their care. And of course, it all takes a deeper meaning when it's done in the context of Catholic Charities, our belief in the presence of Jesus and everyone, our understanding of how the corporal and spiritual works of mercy apply to refugees and immigrants, are a beautiful form of Catholic witness, a beautiful form of Catholic evangelization. I was touched by the children too, you know, just the resilience of children, the things they've been through, just they're incredible. And yet, you know, how strong they can be.
2: At Catholic Charities, trusted legal guidance is at the heart of our immigration services. We help newly arriving families make sense of a complicated and often changing immigration and citizenship laws. Right now, our counselors are helping more than 9,000 individuals and families. That includes providing critical legal support to survivors of human trafficking and immigrants who have been victims of crime.
3: Today was a great day for Catholic Charities of Long Island, particularly our immigration services ministry. The bishop came, visited, met staff, listened to staff, met our clients, listened to our clients. Everyone really felt heard, and it was amazing that the bishop was able to take time out of his busy day, busy schedule, come out and speak with folks, and they sincerely appreciated it. This was something that really meant something to them. It was important. It's amazing, and it's something great that Catholic Charities is able to do. We've hired folks that had been clients, right? Refugees, one form or another, Ukrainian, Haitian, what have you. And they have been so impressed with the work that's done here. They have taken jobs here and have stayed for a very long period of time. They're helping others that were in the same situation as them years ago, and now they're able to impact their lives positively. They're committed to what they're doing, and they're good at what they do. It's amazing what some of these folks have had to deal with in their lives and how they persevere. The level of compassion and care that's demonstrated by the Catholic Charity staff is exactly that. They are seeing the face of Jesus in each and every one of our clients.
0: We go through a lot of problems. We go through a lot of listening to the stories from the immigrants, a lot of energy, you know, that we drain from this energy or everything that is coming, that is happening lately. But knowing that he is in solidarity with us, it means a lot. It means that he is with us through the current situation that our refugees and immigrants are going through, especially here on Long Island. It means that he is accompanying us. It means that he is supporting us in a way, emotionally and spiritually. To me, is that's what this church is about. It's, you know, walking with them, walking with the refugee, walking with the immigrant, and that's exactly what he did today.
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4: Welcome back to You Did It For Me. Joining me in the studio today is Michael McQuillan, Legal Affairs Coordinator for Catholic Charities of Long Island. Mike, thank you so much for joining us.
5: Appreciate you for having me.
4: Yeah, and we just had such a great visit with Bishop Barris, and you were there, obviously. And you were able to give the bishop an overview of the services of our Ministry of Immigration. And every time I hear yourself and the other attorneys and staff speak about what we do, I learn something new.
5: Right. So we are Catholic Charities Immigrant Services. We are an agency recognized by the Department of Justice to do immigration work. We have attorneys. We have accredited representatives, also recognized by the Department of Justice, to also do immigration work. We take on cases that involve individuals who want to get their citizenship, their legal permanent residency, whether they're petitioning for family members, spouses, children, parents. We work with victims of human trafficking, victims of crime, asylees, and refugees. So the bishop, it's not his first time he's visiting or meeting with individuals who we serve. So credit to him that he's really involved in getting the firsthand accounts of their stories.
4: Yeah, I was really touched. I was there, and I was able to hear, first of all, the attorneys and the staff speak about what they do. And I am always taken back by how complicated it is and how often the laws change and how you have to kind of, you know, jump over these hurdles to help the families, the newly arriving families.
5: Absolutely. I feel like every Friday I'm going home to do homework to learn something new, whether it's forms changing, laws reversing. You just got to stay on top of it. And the clients put their faith in our hard work. All of our staff is always up to date, and we're not afraid to ask questions when we don't understand something. And I think to serve the community, you just have to be ready to learn as the laws change.
4: One thing that I was very impressed with, and I make sure I let people know, is that our staff, our immigration staff, our attorneys, and the caseworkers, they walk the journey. You're going to court. You're filling out documents. You're going before judges. This is not just advice.
5: Correct. So it usually starts off with consultations. If we believe we can help that individual, we'll take on the case. And that's getting their backstory, having them collect documents that we need, filling out the applications, sending it out. Eventually, there'll be They'll get their receipts, they'll do their fingerprints.

0: fingerprints, their background checks. They'll be either assigned an immigration interview, and there's offices in Holtsville, Long Island, Bethpage. They may have it in the city in Manhattan. And attorneys like myself will go with them to court, will go with them to the offices to represent them before immigration officers for, it could be their naturalization interview, their interview for legal permanent residency, it could be an interview for asylum, or it could be an interview in court to see what remedies they have in their case. So it's definitely a hands-on approach that we take on in the office.
1: And I know that the human trafficking issue is really one of the most heart-wrenching parts of what our staff has to deal with.
0: Absolutely. It's, I mean, we're mainly immigration law focused, but when it comes to the cases, we're dealing with people. And it's not, I know immigration could be very a political topic, but, and it's numbers, et cetera, but when you're talking face to face, you're dealing with this trauma, this fear, anxiety, desperation. Luckily, Catholic Charities does have a network where we can refer them out if they need mental health assistance or anything like that. It works for the client and ourselves.
1: I want to speak about how the staff felt, but since we're speaking about the clients, it was really touching, almost moved myself to tears hearing about the father from Afghanistan who could not get the proper paperwork so he can, you know, get a job to support his family. Mm-hmm. The father from Haiti who had a similar situation. The woman who was a victim of human trafficking and her story. It just, as you said, these people are in such a struggle. They're fleeing their countries because of violence, right? Right. And war, Ukrainian families. The Ukrainian mom who really the whole time the bishop was there just cried and cried and was so thankful to be able to express her thanks for the bishop's prayers.
0: Exactly. It's just very important to remember that these are people and people come with stories and experiences. And it was very important for the bishop to be there because sure, I can tell him what's going on at work and what we're dealing with, but it's great for him to get the firsthand account so he can explain to his parishes where we need to focus or where he wants the homilies, et cetera, to really address the community. It's also important for the clients themselves. They get to see, you know, they get to see the bishop. A lot of them come from countries where the bishop is, they're not in an area where they're ever going to see a bishop. And they get to see him firsthand. And it brings up the spirit, definitely. And, you know, they feel heard and they feel welcomed, which is part of the church's mission.
1: Yeah, and that was my big takeaway from that day. Bishop Barris was just so intent on listening to their stories, focused, hearing what each person had to say. And he also prayed with them and blessed them, not just prayed, but also blessed them. And it was really a beautiful moment.
0: Exactly. I mean, not many people could say they had the opportunity to pray with the bishop or be blessed by him. So, and he took his time with every single one of them, heard their stories, even if they needed a break because of how much emotion it brought up within them. He was willing to wait and complete their story. So it was credit to him again.
1: Yeah. And the staff, it just meant so much to the staff. I know that the staff members afterwards said to me, they were so happy that the bishop was there and his team, as well as Mike Smith, the CEO of Catholic Charities. It meant so much for these people that, you know, every day they're in the trenches and they're dealing with the heartache of this ministry, and to have that support.
0: Absolutely. It was a
1: paramount.
0: Huge morale boost. It's very easy when you're working on these type of cases to, you know, get your win and then move on to the next case to try to help the next person. But it's important to celebrate your wins, if you will, to see the bishop there, to see the CEO supporting the staff. They all came away very happy, and it reminds them of why they're there, to help the people that they serve.
1: Right. And it just, again, that beautiful moment when the bishop blessed everyone and prayed for them. And, the mom from Ukraine who

0: spoke about leaving her family behind, holding her daughter, who just kind of was mostly supporting her mom as she cried through her thanks for being heard.
1: Exactly. I mean, having to leave a war-torn country, and now you're dealing with all that pressure on your shoulders, being able to speak to the bishop and pray with him and see him in person in very close proximities is definitely a huge help for her.
0: Yeah, it was really a very touching. I said I felt like the Holy Spirit was in the room.
1: Definitely.
0: Yeah, it was so great. Mike, thank you so much for speaking with us, giving us an overview of our ministry, our immigration and refugee ministry at Catholic Charities of Long Island. And thank you for your good work. Thank you for your intelligence and keeping at it. We really appreciate it, and for helping these newly arriving families. I always say, not just survive, but you're helping them thrive. And that's really what we're all about.
1: I appreciate it. Thank you very much.
0: Okay. Next, find out where you can learn more about the services available or get involved. More You Did It For Me after these messages.
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9: One of the principal features of Catholic social teaching is the balancing or pairing of basic goods of society. For example, we always have to keep in mind the common good of all citizens and the individual dignity of every human person. In the case of immigration, we learn from the work of Catholic Charities the balancing of the goods of the entire community with the dignity of individuals.

individual immigrants and refugees. The saints are the greatest example of how to live out the principles of Catholic social teaching. Mother Cabrini, the patroness of immigrants, had a deep love and respect for each individual immigrant, as well as a deep love and respect for the host country and community of new arrivals. Mother balanced these interests by defending the dignity of immigrant communities while also encouraging immigrants to incorporate into civic life. She did this by establishing Catholic schools and equipping immigrants with the highest level of education and training in the life of faith and the life of virtue. Mother also passed on the Catholic faith to immigrant children, many of whom never received the sacraments. Today, Catholic Charities continues this important work of caring for immigrants and encouraging them to reach their highest potential through education, material support, and formation in the faith.

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the glorious mysteries of the Rosary. In the name of the Father, and of the Son, and of the Holy Spirit. Amen. I believe in God, the Father Almighty, creator of heaven and earth, and in Jesus Christ, his only Son, our Lord, who was conceived by the Holy Spirit, born of the Virgin Mary, suffered under Pontius Pilate, was crucified, died, and was buried. He descended into hell. On the third day he rose again from the dead. He ascended into heaven and is seated at the right hand of God, the Father Almighty. From there he will come to judge the living and the dead. I believe in the Holy Spirit, the Holy Catholic Church, the communion of saints, the forgiveness of sins, the resurrection of the body, and life everlasting. Amen. Our Father, who art in heaven, hallowed be thy name. Thy kingdom come, thy will be done on earth as it is in heaven. Give us this day our daily bread, and forgive us our trespasses, as we forgive those who trespass against us. And lead us not into temptation, but deliver us from evil. Amen. Hail Mary, full of grace, the Lord is with thee. Blessed art thou amongst women, and blessed is the fruit of thy womb, Jesus. Holy Mary, Mother of God, pray for us sinners, now and at the hour of our death. Amen.

Amen. Hail Mary, full of grace, the Lord is with thee. Blessed art thou amongst women, and blessed is the fruit of thy womb, Jesus. Holy amongst women, and blessed is the fruit of thy womb, Jesus. Holy Mary, Mother of God, pray for us sinners, now and at the hour of our death. Amen. Glory be to the Father, and to the Son, and to the Holy Spirit, as it was in the beginning, is now, and ever shall be, world without end. Amen. The first glorious mystery, the resurrection. You need not be amazed. You are looking for Jesus of Nazareth, the one who was crucified. He has been raised up. He is not here. See the place where they laid him. Our Father, who art in heaven, hallowed be thy name. Thy kingdom come, thy will be done, on earth as it is in heaven. Give us this day our daily bread, and forgive us our trespasses, as we forgive those who trespass against us. And lead us not into temptation, but deliver us from evil. Amen. Hail Mary, full of grace, the Lord is with thee. Blessed art thou amongst women, and blessed is the fruit of thy womb, Jesus. Holy Mary, Mother of God, pray for us sinners, now and at the hour of our death. Amen. Hail Mary, full of grace, the Lord is with thee. Blessed art thou amongst women, and blessed is the fruit of thy womb, Jesus. Holy Mary, Mother of God, pray for us sinners, now and at the hour of our death. Amen. Hail Mary, full of grace, the Lord is with thee. Blessed art thou amongst women, and blessed is the fruit of thy womb, Jesus. Holy Mary, Mother of God, pray for us sinners, now and at the hour of our death. Amen. Hail Mary, full of grace, the Lord is with thee. Blessed art thou amongst women, and blessed is the fruit of thy womb, Jesus. Holy Mary, Mother of God, pray for us sinners, now and at the hour of our death. Amen. Hail Mary, full of grace, the Lord is with thee. Blessed art thou amongst women, and blessed is the fruit of thy womb, Jesus. Holy Mary, Mother of God, pray for us sinners, now and at the hour of our death. Amen. Hail Mary, full of grace, the Lord is with thee. Blessed art thou amongst women, and blessed is the fruit of thy womb, Jesus. Holy Mary, Mother of God, pray for us sinners, now and at the hour of our death. Amen. Hail Mary, full of grace, the Lord is with thee. Blessed art thou amongst women, and blessed is the fruit of thy womb, Jesus. Holy Mary, Mother of God, pray for us sinners, now and at the hour of our death. Amen. Hail Mary, full of grace, the Lord is with thee. Blessed art thou amongst women, and blessed is the fruit of thy womb, Jesus. Holy Mary, Mother of God, pray for us sinners, now and at the hour of our death. Amen. Hail Mary, full of grace, the Lord is with thee. Blessed art thou amongst women, and blessed is the fruit of thy womb, Jesus. Holy Mary, Mother of God, pray for us sinners, now and at the hour of our death. Amen. Hail Mary, full of grace, the Lord is with thee. Blessed art thou amongst women, and blessed is the fruit of thy womb, Jesus. Holy Mary, Mother of God, pray for us sinners, now and at the hour of our death. Amen. Glory be to the Father, and to the Son, and to the Holy Spirit, as it was in the beginning, is now, and ever shall be, world without end. Amen. O my Jesus, forgive us our sins, save us from the fires of hell. Lead all souls into heaven, especially those in most need of thy mercy. The second glorious mystery, the Ascension. Then after speaking to them, the Lord Jesus was taken up into heaven and took his seat at God's right hand. Our Father, who art in heaven, hallowed be thy name. Thy kingdom come, thy will be done, on earth as it is in heaven. Give us this day our daily bread, and forgive us our trespasses, as we forgive those who trespass against us. And lead us not into temptation, but deliver us from evil. Amen. Hail Mary, full of grace, the Lord is with thee. Blessed art thou amongst women, and blessed is the fruit of thy womb, Jesus. Holy Mary, Mother of God, pray for us sinners, now and at the hour of our death. Amen. Hail Mary, full of grace, the Lord is with thee. Blessed art thou amongst women, and blessed is the fruit of thy womb, Jesus. Holy Mary,

Mother of God, pray for us sinners, now and at the hour of our death. Amen. Hail Mary, full of grace, the Lord is with thee. Blessed art thou amongst women, and blessed is the fruit of thy womb, Jesus. Holy Mary, Mother of God, pray for us sinners, now and at the hour of our death. Amen. Hail Mary, full of grace, the Lord is with thee. Blessed art thou amongst women, and blessed is the fruit of thy womb, Jesus. Holy Mary, Mother of God, pray for us sinners, now and at the hour of our death. Amen. Hail Mary, full of grace, the Lord is with thee. Blessed art thou amongst women, and blessed is the fruit of thy womb, Jesus. Holy Mary, Mother of God, pray for us sinners, now and at the hour of our death. Amen. Hail Mary, full of grace, the Lord is with thee. Blessed art thou amongst women, and blessed is the fruit of thy womb, Jesus. Holy Mary, Mother of God, pray for us sinners, now and at the hour of our death. Amen. Hail Mary, full of grace, the Lord is with thee. Blessed art thou amongst women, and blessed is the fruit of thy womb, Jesus. Holy Mary, Mother of God, pray for us sinners, now and at the hour of our death. Amen. Hail Mary, full of grace, the Lord is with thee. Blessed art thou amongst women, and blessed is the fruit of thy womb, Jesus. Holy Mary, Mother of God, pray for us sinners, now and at the hour of our death. Amen. Hail Mary, full of grace, the Lord is with thee. Blessed art thou amongst women, and blessed is the fruit of thy womb, Jesus. Holy Mary, Mother of God, pray for us sinners, now and at the hour of our death. Amen. Hail Mary, full of grace, the Lord is with thee. Blessed art thou amongst women, and blessed is the fruit of thy womb, Jesus. Holy Mary, Mother of God, pray for us sinners, now and at the hour of our death. Amen. Glory be to the Father, and to the Son, and to the Holy Spirit, as it was in the beginning, is now, and ever shall be, world without end. Amen. O my Jesus, forgive us our sins, save us from the fires of hell, lead all souls to heaven, especially those in most need of thy mercy. The third glorious mystery, the descent of the Holy Spirit. All were filled with the Holy Spirit. They began to express themselves in foreign tongues and make bold proclamation as the Spirit prompted them. Our Father, who art in heaven, hallowed be thy name. Thy kingdom come, thy will be done on earth as it is in heaven. Give us this day our daily bread, and forgive us our trespasses, as we forgive those who trespass against us. And lead us not into temptation, but deliver us from evil. Amen. Hail Mary, full of grace, the Lord is with thee. Blessed art thou amongst women, and blessed is the fruit of thy womb, Jesus. Holy Mary, Mother of God, pray for us sinners, now and at the hour of our death. Amen. Hail Mary, full of grace, the Lord is with thee. Blessed art thou amongst women, and blessed is the fruit of thy womb, Jesus. Holy Mary, Mother of God, pray for us sinners, now and at the hour of our death. Amen. Hail Mary, full of grace, the Lord is with thee. Blessed art thou amongst women, and blessed is the fruit of thy womb, Jesus. Holy Mary, Mother of God, pray for us sinners, now and at the hour of our death. Amen. Hail Mary, full of grace, the Lord is with thee. Blessed art thou amongst women, and blessed is the fruit of thy womb, Jesus. Holy Mary, Mother of God, pray for us sinners, now and at the hour of our death. Amen. Hail Mary, full of grace, the Lord is with thee. Blessed art thou amongst women, and blessed is the fruit of thy womb, Jesus. Holy Mary, Mother of God, pray for us sinners, now and at the hour of our death. Amen. Hail Mary, full of grace, the Lord is with thee. Blessed art thou amongst women, and blessed is the fruit of thy womb, Jesus. Holy Mary, Mother of God, pray for us sinners, now and at the hour of our death. Amen. Hail Mary, full of grace, the Lord is with thee. Blessed art thou amongst women, and blessed is the fruit of thy womb, Jesus. Holy Mary, Mother of God, pray for us sinners, now and at the hour of our death. Amen. Hail Mary, full of grace, the Lord is with thee.
Blessed art thou amongst women, and blessed is the fruit of thy womb, Jesus. Holy Mary, Mother of God, pray for us sinners, now and at the hour of our death. Amen. Hail Mary, full of grace, the Lord is with thee. Blessed art thou amongst women, and blessed is the fruit of thy womb, Jesus. Holy Mary, Mother of God, pray for us sinners, now and at the hour of our death. Amen. Hail Mary, full of grace, the Lord is with thee. Blessed art thou amongst women, and blessed is the fruit of thy womb, Jesus. Holy Mary, Mother of God, pray for us sinners, now and at the hour of our death. Amen. Glory be to the Father, and to the Son, and to the Holy Spirit, as it was in the beginning, is now, and ever shall be, world without end. Amen. O my Jesus, forgive us our sins, save us from the fires of hell. Lead all souls into heaven, especially those in most need of thy mercy. The fourth glorious mystery, the Assumption. You are the glory of Jerusalem. You are the splendid boast of our people. God is pleased with what you have wrought. May you be blessed by the Lord Almighty forever and ever. Our Father, who art in heaven, hallowed be thy name. Thy kingdom come, thy will be done, on earth as it is in heaven. Give us this day our daily bread, and forgive us our trespasses, as we forgive those who trespass against us. And lead us not into temptation, but deliver us from evil. Amen. Hail Mary, full of grace, the Lord is with thee. Blessed art thou amongst women, and blessed is the fruit of thy womb, Jesus. Holy Mary, Mother of God, pray for us sinners, now and at the hour of our death. Amen. Hail Mary, full of grace, the Lord is with thee. Blessed art thou amongst women, and blessed is the fruit of thy womb, Jesus. Holy Mary, Mother of God, pray for us sinners, now and at the hour of our death. Amen. Hail Mary, full of grace, the Lord is with thee. Blessed art thou amongst women, and blessed is the fruit of thy womb, Jesus. Holy Mary, Mother of God, pray for us sinners, now and at the hour of our death. Amen. Hail Mary, full of grace, the Lord is with thee. Blessed art thou amongst women, and blessed is the fruit of thy womb, Jesus. Holy Mary, Mother of God, pray for us sinners, now and at the hour of our death. Amen. Hail Mary, full of grace, the Lord is with thee. Blessed art thou amongst women, and blessed is the fruit of thy womb, Jesus. Holy Mary, Mother of God, pray for us sinners, now and at the hour of our death. Amen. Hail Mary, full of grace, the Lord is with thee. Blessed art thou amongst women, and blessed is the fruit of thy womb, Jesus. Holy Mary, Mother of God, pray for us sinners, now and at the hour of our death. Amen. Hail Mary, full of grace, the Lord is with thee. Blessed art thou amongst women, and blessed is the fruit of thy womb, Jesus. Holy Mary, Mother of God, pray for us sinners, now and at the hour of our death. Amen. Hail Mary, full of grace, the Lord is with thee. Blessed art thou amongst women, and blessed is the fruit of thy womb, Jesus. Holy Mary, Mother of God, pray for us sinners, now and at the hour of our death. Amen. Hail Mary, full of grace, the Lord is with thee. Blessed art thou amongst women, and blessed is the fruit of thy womb, Jesus. Holy Mary, Mother of God, pray for us sinners, now and at the hour of our death. Amen. Hail Mary, full of grace, the Lord is with thee. Blessed art thou amongst women, and blessed is the fruit of thy womb, Jesus. Holy Mary, Mother of God, pray for us sinners, now and at the hour of our death. Amen. Glory be to the Father, and to the Son, and to the Holy Spirit, as it was in the beginning, is now, and ever shall be, world without end. Amen. O my Jesus, forgive us our sins, save us from the fires of hell. Lead all souls to heaven, especially those in most need of thy mercy. The fifth glorious mystery, the Coronation. A great sign appeared in the sky, a woman clothed with the sun, with the moon under her feet, and on her head a crown of 12 stars. Our Father, who art in heaven, hallowed be thy name. Thy kingdom come, thy will be done, on earth as it is in heaven. Give us this day our daily bread,
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0: As we forgive those who trespass against us, and lead us not into temptation, but deliver us from evil. Amen. Hail Mary, full of grace, the Lord is with thee. Blessed art thou amongst women, and blessed is the fruit of thy womb, Jesus. Holy Mary, Mother of God, pray for us sinners, now and at the hour of our death. Amen. Hail Mary, full of grace, the Lord is with thee. Blessed art thou amongst women, and blessed is the fruit of thy womb, Jesus. Holy Mary, Mother of God, pray for us sinners, now and at the hour of our death. Amen. Hail Mary, full of grace, the Lord is with thee. Blessed art thou amongst women, and blessed is the fruit of thy womb, Jesus. Holy Mary, Mother of God, pray for us sinners, now and at the hour of our death. Amen. Hail Mary, full of grace, the Lord is with thee. Blessed art thou amongst women, and blessed is the fruit of thy womb, Jesus. Holy Mary, Mother of God, pray for us sinners, now and at the hour of our death. Amen. Hail Mary, full of grace, the Lord is with thee. Blessed art thou amongst women, and blessed is the fruit of thy womb, Jesus. Holy Mary, Mother of God, pray for us sinners, now and at the hour of our death. Amen. Hail Mary, full of grace, the Lord is with thee. Blessed art thou amongst women, and blessed is the fruit of thy womb, Jesus. Holy Mary, Mother of God, pray for us sinners, now and at the hour of our death. Amen. Hail Mary, full of grace, the Lord is with thee. Blessed art thou amongst women, and blessed is the fruit of thy womb, Jesus. Holy Mary, Mother of God, pray for us sinners, now and at the hour of our death. Amen. Hail Mary, full of grace, the Lord is with thee. Blessed art thou amongst women, and blessed is the fruit of thy womb, Jesus. Holy Mary, Mother of God, pray for us sinners, now and at the hour of our death. Amen. Hail Mary, full of grace, the Lord is with thee. Blessed art thou amongst women, and blessed is the fruit of thy womb, Jesus. Holy Mary, Mother of God, pray for us sinners, now and at the hour of our death. Amen. Hail Mary, full of grace, the Lord is with thee. Blessed art thou amongst women, and blessed is the fruit of thy womb, Jesus. Holy Mary, Mother of God, pray for us sinners, now and at the hour of our death. Amen. Glory be to the Father, and to the Son, and to the Holy Spirit, as it was in the beginning, is now, and ever shall be, world without end. Amen. O my Jesus, forgive us our sins, save us from the fires of hell. Lead all souls into heaven, especially those in most need of thy mercy. Hail, Holy Queen, Mother of Mercy, our life, our sweetness, and our hope. To thee do we cry, poor banished children of Eve. To thee do we send up our sighs, mourning and weeping in this valley of tears. Turn then, most gracious Advocate, thine eyes of mercy towards us, and after this our exile, show unto us the blessed fruit of thy womb, Jesus. O clement, O loving, O sweet Virgin Mary, pray for us, O Holy Mother of God, that we may be made worthy of the promises of Christ. Let us pray. O God, whose only begotten Son, by his life, death, and resurrection, has purchased for us the rewards of eternal life, grant, we beseech thee, that by meditating upon these mysteries of the most holy rosary of the Blessed Virgin Mary, we may imitate what they contain and obtain what they promise. Through the same Christ our Lord. Amen. Most Sacred Heart of Jesus, have mercy on us. Immaculate Heart of Mary, pray for us. In the name of the Father, and of the Son, and of the Holy Spirit. Amen.
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God is true to His word, always. What do we tell God whenever we pray? In Jesus, we find the true worship of God. Do not be afraid. Rather, be prepared. Each one of us a member of Christ. Each one of us a part of Christ. The word has been exposed. Let us now fulfill it. Ciao, mabuhay. You are watching The Word Exposed. Let us behold Jesus, the Word incarnate, revealing Himself to us in the Sunday readings. We are on the sixth Sunday of Easter. We are approaching the conclusion of this glorious season. Today's Gospel from St. John is a good reminder and preparation as we transition to the ordinary time. The reading brings us back to the Last Supper, where Jesus revealed to His disciples that He would also suffer and die, but another Advocate will come to be with them always. Jesus will ask the Father to send the Spirit of Truth. On that day, the Lord tells His disciples, "You will realize that I am in my Father, and you are in me, and I in you." This Advocate will accompany the disciples, the Church, to guide us always, to remind us of the Word of God, and to enable our communion with God the Father through His Son, Jesus, who promised He would not leave us orphaned.

to them. With one accord, the crowds paid attention to what was said by Philip when they heard it and saw the signs he was doing. For unclean spirits, crying out in a loud voice, came out of many possessed people, and many paralyzed or crippled people were cured. There was great joy in that city. Now when the apostles in Jerusalem heard that Samaria had accepted the word of God, they sent them Peter and John, who went down and prayed for them, that they might receive the Holy Spirit. For it had not yet fallen upon any of them. They had only been baptized in the name of the Lord Jesus. Then they laid hands on them, and they received the Holy Spirit. The word of the Lord.

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2: 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Next Tuesday, a major hurricane will cause complete chaos throughout the city. 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
5: Second reading. A reading from the first letter of Peter. Beloved, sanctify Christ as Lord in your hearts. Always be ready to give an explanation to anyone who asks you for a reason for your hope, but do it with gentleness and reverence, keeping your conscience clear, so that when you are maligned, those who defame your good conduct in Christ may themselves be put to shame. For it is better to suffer for doing good, if that be the will of God, than for doing evil. For Christ also suffered for sins once, the righteous for the sake of the unrighteous, that he might lead you to God. Put to death in the flesh, he was brought to life in the Spirit. The Word of the Lord.
6: I will come to you. These are the words of Jesus to his disciples. We are approaching the ascension of the Lord. And so all the words that we will hear are assurances of the Lord that when he returns to his Father, we will not be left orphaned. No one will be in the presence of the Lord will be orphaned. I will come to you. This is the promise, and he is preparing us to live his presence, the conviction that he is with us during this closing weeks of the Easter season. In the first reading from the Acts of the Apostles, we are given an episode which is quite surprising. There was a great persecution of Christians, and the Christians were scattered. One of them who left Jerusalem was Philip, one of those seven people designated to help in feeding the widows and proclaiming the good news. Of all places, he went to Samaria. He was escaping persecution from in Jerusalem and went to Samaria. Now, why do I consider this surprising? Yes, we know that Samaria was a place of mixed ancestry. Some would even consider the inhabitants there as not too fully Israelites. So there was this great animosity between the Jews and the Samaritans. So if you want safety, you would not go to Samaria. But Philip went there. He preached the good news, and his preaching was accompanied by miracles and signs. The Lord was with him. The Lord was with him. Jesus' promise was true. I will be with you. I will come to you. And with Jesus' presence, persecution became a missionary movement. The persecution led the disciples outside of the

0: territories, even to unfriendly territories, with the conviction that Jesus was with them. The news that the Samaritans had accepted the good news reached Jerusalem. So Peter and John went in order to lay hands on those who had been baptized so that they would receive the Holy Spirit. Again, why would they risk their lives? Why would they go at lengths to do this? Because of their faith, the Lord is with us, and He will guide us as we proclaim Him. This is affirmed in a way by Saint Peter in the second reading. He tells his readers, without any pretension, persecution would come. But give a witness, give an explanation for the hope that is in you. Proclaim Jesus. He is with you. Do not fear. But do it gently. Do it with kindness. Do it with patience. Do it the way Jesus did it. Because Jesus himself died. He was persecuted. But he never rendered evil for evil. He faced his persecutors, with love, with forgiveness. And through his death, we were saved. So Jesus is with us. Jesus is already making us strong with his risen life. So even in the midst of problems, of persecution, know, believe, he is with you and he comes to you. Focus on your mission. Imitate him. Bring his presence also to others.
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5: 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They impact me. I'm proud of the work that I'm doing.
6: There's been dramatic results in our kindergarten classroom this year from having a foster grandparent.
2: Mary's Meals is a simple, practical work of love carried out in the name of Mary, the Mother of Jesus. One meal served every day in a place of education for the world's poorest children, meeting their immediate need for food and at the same time enabling them to come into the classroom and to gain that education that can set them free from poverty forever. 2 million children every day are benefiting from that meal, and we see how their lives are transformed by this simple thing. And yet millions today are hungry, waiting for that possibility to eat and to go to school. Please join us in this movement.

The proclamation of the Holy Gospel according to John. Jesus said to his disciples, "If you love me,

0: you will keep my commandments. And I will ask the Father, and he will give you another advocate to be with you always, the Spirit of Truth, whom the world cannot accept because it neither sees nor knows him. But you know him, because he remains with you and will be in you. I will not leave you orphans. I will come to you. In a little while, the world will no longer see me, but you will see me, because I live and you will live. On that day, you will realize that I am in my Father, and you are in me, and I in you. Whoever has my commandments and observes them is the one who loves me. And whoever loves me will be loved by my Father, and I will love him and reveal myself to him. The Gospel of the Lord.
1: I will come to you. This is the promise, the assuring promise of Jesus to his disciples before he died, and which we renew. We hear it again and again during the Sunday Mass as we approach next week the Ascension of the Lord. And a time, he tells us that a time will come when we will not see him like this. But there is a promise, I will come to you. And the first two readings show to us what has happened to the disciples, the early disciples, because of their faith in the promise of Jesus. Let's take the first reading from the Acts of the Apostles. There was a great persecution, and the Christians were dispersed. Philip went to Samaria. Now, we can ask Philip, are you in your right mind? You are escaping from persecution in Jerusalem, and you are going to Samaria. No, an unfriendly territory. You might be persecuted there easily. But he proclaimed Jesus and performed miracles. And many of the town of Samaria believed. Peter and John went to Samaria to invoke the Holy Spirit on those who had been baptized in the name of Jesus. They believed that Jesus was with them. No persecution could stop their belief that Jesus is with them. And in their persecution, Jesus will come to them. So they continued their mission. Saint Peter, in the second reading, tells his readers the same thing. You will be persecuted for your faith, but be ready to give an account of your hope in Jesus. Do it gently. Do it patiently. Do it respectfully. Do it the way Jesus did it, because Jesus is with you. In your moments of hardship, Jesus will come to you. Show him to the people. This is a great source of missionary hope and zeal. In the Gospel, we are back to the Last Supper, where Jesus tells his disciples plainly, a time will come when you will not see me face to face like this. Now, at that time, he was referring to his death. But now with the season, we hear these words in view of the ascension into heaven. But Jesus assures them, I will not leave you orphaned. I will come back to you. Wow. Wonderful. We have a God of presence, a God of accompaniment. No one will be left orphaned. How will Jesus do this? In many ways. But in the Gospel for today, primarily through two ways. First, he will ask the Father to send the Holy Spirit, another paraclete, to be with his disciples. The word paraclete, meaning an advocate, meaning someone who will be with you, someone who will stand beside you, just like a lawyer. Ah, so through the Holy Spirit, Jesus will be present to his disciples, especially when they need

and to proclaim who Jesus was in the midst of persecution, in the midst of opposition, they will not be left alone. There will be another paraclete who will dwell in them and who will remind them of what Jesus taught them. So the Holy Spirit is the presence of Jesus in them so that they could give witness to Jesus and His Word. The other way is by the commandment of love. Love. Those who obey the commandment of love will be loved by the Father, and the Father will be in them in the way that Jesus is in the Father as in them. Love, for God is love. Wherever we love, Jesus is there, enabling us to love and making the presence of the Father palpable. So at least these two in the gospel, through the Holy Spirit and love, Jesus comes to us. Jesus is with us. My dear brothers and sisters, in our world today, there are many people who feel orphaned. Even if they have parents, some of them feel orphaned. And we have wars, conflicts everywhere. Children are literally left orphaned. And then those who feel alone, those who are not seen, those who are excluded, those who are maligned, those who are manipulated. Please, brothers and sisters, visit them. Be the presence of Jesus and assure them. Jesus says, I will come to you. I will not leave you orphaned. Show them your love and be the hand of the Holy Spirit, their advocate, to be beside them. The word has been exposed. Let us now fulfill it. Hi, dear friends. I am Cardinal Luis Antonio Tagle, Archbishop of Manila. You are watching Catholic Faith Network. May God bless you.

0: Welcome to Encounter. I'm Monsignor Jim Vlorn, along with Bishop John Barris, the Bishop of the Diocese of Rockville Center. The book, Word, Sacrament, Charism, The Risks and Opportunities of a Synodal Church, explores how the church can live more fully as a synodal community, one that listens, discerns, and walks together in faith. Well, joining us now is the book's author, Cardinal Mark Ouellette, the Prefect Emeritus of the Dicastery for Bishops. Your Eminence, it's an honor to have you with us. We're glad you joined us.
1: Thank you very much for inviting me. So I am pleased to be with you.
0: Now, your history could be a seven-hour show easily, but can you tell us a little bit about your own, you know, biography and your involvement in the life of the church? You've been involved in so many synods, my Lord Almighty. You have tremendous and unbelievable experience in this.
1: So I am French-Canadian, as you know, born in Northwest Quebec, and I became a priest, and I joined the Sulpician Fathers, who are dedicated to priestly formation. So I've been working for 20 years in priestly formation in different seminaries from Latin America, in Canada, in Montreal, in Edmonton. And then I was invited to teach in Rome at the John Paul Institute for Marriage and Family. And when I was there, I was called to join the Roman Curia at the Dicastery for Christian Unity. And then I was sent to as Archbishop of Quebec City for about 7 years. And in 2010, Pope Benedict called me back to Rome at the Dicastery for Bishops and as the president also of the Latin American Commission, Pontifical Commission. And all this time, I

0: I've been very much dedicated to theology, because that I would say that's my first love. And I was a teacher, so I continue to be very much interested in theology, to follow the life of the church. And as you said, I participated in all the synods since 2005, so that up to now.
1: It's amazing. You know, one of the things I almost sometimes laugh at a little bit is that I'm not sure that anyone really has a great definition of synodality. I hear lots of different ones along the way, but you're such an expert. Can you help us define synodality?
0: You know, it means it's more a description than a definition. It is walking together as a church, as a church community, and listening to each other, and be respectful and also discerning together. So that's why we need to listen between bishops and priests and religious and lay people. We need to get together and listen to the Holy Spirit, who is speaking through all the different members of the church, but because the church is the body of Christ, is the people of God, but the body of Christ. So we are members of one another. And so we receive a gift of the Holy Spirit. And so when we invoke the Spirit, so he is bringing us together in unity, in search for a better organization. And I would say, more than a better organization, he would keep us alive in faith. And he would help us to be aware of who we are, son and daughter of God, and to walk together. So I think that the convocation of Pope Francis was meant, you know, to foster a better sense of mission, because when we come together as a community, so we become more aware of the presence of God, the presence of Christ, the gift of the Spirit, and our responsibility to bring through society onto the world at large, you know, the joy of the faith, you know, the substance of our happiness and of our mission.
1: Well, you just kept all our viewers with that, so thank you for that. That's why I wanted to ask you that early, because I think it's very inviting what you're talking about. It's fascinating and inviting for people, all Catholics, who are watching us right now. How about the in 2015 and Pope Francis, the anniversary of the Synod of the Bishops, Pope Francis says the path of synodality is what God expects of the church in the third millennium. Can you comment on that a little bit?
0: It was a bold statement.
1: Yeah.
0: I was there, you know, I was there listening to Pope Francis, and I had been in many synods before. But, you know, I had the sense that the Pope was very much aware of the solemnity of the moment, and that he wanted to give a direction for his pontificate, and not only for his time, but also for the future. Second Vatican Council wanted to do and to create a spirit of communion in the church, a spirit of really equality as baptized persons, but with different talents and charism. And so, but we all need each other, and we all need to bring to the community the riches we have received from God. And so this spirit of communion is, you know, the goal was, I would say, the goal of the Second Vatican Council when he speaks of the sacramentality of the church. The church is sacramental because it is embodying in some way the Trinitarian communion, the gift of God who is opening and giving himself, you know, and it is something that is lived out

0: within the community. So we have to become more aware of this mystical dimension of the church. That is one thing I found a weak in the last synod. So we were focusing too much on a better organization. And so, but the church is more than an organization. The church is the mystery of the presence of God in our midst. And so, and we need more to cultivate this awareness. So that means to ask God for a better faith, a more vivid faith, I think we take for granted that we believe, and we take this as something that we don't have to care for, and that should be our first concern, to hand on the faith and to keep the faith alive. So that was a part of my criticism of the last synod. We were too focused on organization and not enough on handing on the faith and keep the faith alive. And the place of the sacraments, for example, for me was not enough exposed at this synod. Anyway, we are in a long process, as you said. Pope Francis gave us an orientation that will last, because it is what the Second Vatican Council wanted to do for the end of the second millennium and the beginning of the others, and because that's the essence of the church, to be a communion of persons.
1: Eminence, not only have you served Pope St. John Paul II, Pope Benedict XVI, and Pope Francis, one of the great contributions of this book is that you've integrated their pontificates around this theme of mutual listening around the deposit of faith as exemplifying the synodal process.
0: Yes. Yes, obviously, because, you know, I was part of the Synod on the Word of God. So this was a big commitment for me in 2008. And I remember, you know, what I wrote on the Word of God at the beginning. I insisted on a new paradigm, a Marian paradigm, you know, to develop the Word of God, the listening to the Word of God first and foremost, you know, and I think this is borne fruit in the spreading of the Lectio Divina. The Lectio Divina is a way of meditating the sacred scripture. And I think that this is fundamental at all ages of the church. When there is renewal in the church, there is a Marian listening to the Word of God and sharing the Word of God. And so the dynamism of the Holy Spirit through the power of the Word, it brings us further, brings us in at the mission, at witnessing the gift of God and the Word of God with Jesus Christ, the risen Christ.
2: Your Eminence, we're just going to take a quick break. We'll be right back with more Encounter right after this.
3: At Boys and Girls Clubs, it's not just about trying new things.
4: Kitchen, my hometown.
3: It's not about learning the right steps. Or making contact. It's not about exploring the future. It's about helping them build it. It's about taking steps to greatness. About making a connection. It's about proving every kid and teen has what it takes. It's about people in our clubs who bring out the greatness in every kid who enters our doors. It's not just about being on stage. It's about walking across it.

0: 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And here. And here.
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9: Welcome back to Encounter. Your Eminence, what made this time in the life of the church, in the life of our world, the right time to write this book, your 14th book? What made this the right time?
10: So, that's a good question. I wrote it between the two sessions on synodality, you know? But not everything was written. The part on charism, that's the provocation of my book. Because to put on the title, you know, word, sacrament, charism, it's a way of saying that charism in the church is as important.

0: important as word and sacrament. But this is not so much acknowledged. It is still in a state of work in progress. You know, to enhance the status of charism in the church. And so what I have observed is that in the history of the church, when you ask yourself, who did the evangelization of the world? Certainly, the ministers have been very important. The bishops have been very important. But when you think of going ad gentes to other people, to open space, to create new means of evangelization, you have to think of charism. You have to think of the Benedictines, of the Jesuits, on Dominicans, on Franciscans, on thousands of feminine communities with their charisms, and they have spread the gospel. You know, the world was evangelized because of charisms. And so this is not enough acknowledged. And that's why I wanted to insist on this aspect in the life of the church. And I have observed that during the two sessions on synodality, the part of religious life was not enough recognized and taken into account. So that's the one of the basic reasons of my book.
1: I think that's so true. And you write about that. The synodal process suffers from a lack of theological reflection. And you're mentioning some of that now. What do you think is the greatest theological deficiency undermining the synodal effort?
0: When we speak of synodality, we speak first and foremost of the Holy Eucharist. Because synodality is not only that the people of God is walking together. It is that God is walking with us. And God is walking with us from the sacraments, from baptism, we are son and daughter of God, and from the Eucharist, so Christ is alive, present, given. We enter into the relationship between the Father and the Son, and we receive the gift of the Holy Spirit. So this is the heart of synodality, because that's why we have the Holy Eucharist regularly every Sunday for the Christian community, so that we remain in communion with God, and so we walk with him. He is alive in us because we have a faith that is alive. And so we discern with him. And we go forward. We go forward. He is pushing us out of our borders, you know, to reach out to others, because the gospel and the risen Lord is for the whole world. It's not only for the community of baptized. It is given to us in order to be also given to others. And God wants us to be sacraments, to be signs, to be instrument of his grace, of his gift. And so that's why I think that this dimension, this mystical dimension, was not enough developed at the Synod on Synodality. Because as I said, it is a long process. My book is there to indicate a way of deepening the way we want to practice synodality and to be in continuity with the whole life of the church.
1: Eminence, talk about the balance of synodality and doctrinal clarity. There is a balance between the two, and maintaining that is going to be key, don't you think?
0: Yes, That's true. So I recognize that at the beginning, you know, the first session was a bit confused because there, you know, everybody was saying what was in their mind and heart and so on. And it was, there were many people invited.

0: not only bishops, you know, but also lay people, religious of different orientation, and so. And we were there to practice synodality. That means to not only to be there between bishops and to listen and together to find to make a discernment, but we wanted to practice this mutual listening, you know. That's why there was a good reason to have one quarter of the assembly that were also lay people and religious and priests and so on. So this is, I think, one aspect that was important, this being together and in a learning process. Some confusion at the beginning created a sort of a reserve. You know, you had people that were not enthused with the synodality because they feared that the confusion in Germany, in the synod in Germany, would invade, you know, the universal process of the Catholic Church. This did not happen, and it will not happen. And but you know, I understand that since you know, all kind of ideas were circulating at this time, there was some confusion, and people were a bit taken aback about this. So okay, in the second part, you know, the discussion was much more focused on what is to be church together. And so we did not address any anthropological, any moral question or structural or ideologies. No, we were focusing on what is to be church together, to walk together.
1: Eminence, I can have great memories 6 years ago when you met with the New York State bishops during our ad limina. About a very vibrant conversation we had with you about the possibility of John Henry Cardinal Newman becoming a doctor of the church. And lo and behold, Pope Leo XIV has proclaimed it. What can we get from this new doctor of the church in regard to his theology and spirituality? And what is the harmony with this whole theme of synodality?
0: Oh, thank you for the question. You know, the canonization of John Henry Newman was probably one of my best moments in the Roman Curia.
1: Yeah.
0: I remember, you know, meeting the delegation coming from England and speaking in a panel on the John Henry Newman and on his testimony and on his theology also, and then saying at the end that I expected him to be declared eventually doctor of the church, and I have never received such an applause in Rome in the Roman Curia. So, you know, but what I think we should keep from Newman, you know, that's his love for the fathers of the church. This man had a sense of he discovered the identity of the church, you know, studying the fathers and seeing how the faith was kept by the people of God, especially in the time of Arianism. At this time, most of the bishops were Arian, but the people of God in Constantinople, they kept the faith, and they forced the bishop also to remain in the Catholic profession of faith. And I think he discovered the permanence of the church as a subject, as a community, as a one community walking through the century. So he had this sense of the unity of the church, that is a body, a subject, you know, keeping the same idea.

0: identity and going through different cultures, you know, in history. So I think this is an extraordinary contribution, a sense of ecclesiology, and at the same time, the sense of the development of doctrine. And how the cultures may be diverse, but you have the same identity of the faith through the centuries. And this is, I think he has helped very much to develop a sense of the history of doctrines in the church. So this man, you know, at 45 years old, more or less, when he converted to Catholicism. And so it was an extraordinary testimony. He was already a man of great stature in Anglicanism. And to do such a step, it was a very courageous gesture. And it was for him, to some extent, a crucifixion. And he became Catholic. And his apostolate then was not so easy. You know, his foundation of a university was not an easy endeavor, but he did the best he could. And when he became Catholic, it was not also very easy for him. Even when he was in Rome, he was not understood at the same level. So he suffered all his life, you know, as a witness to the faith, to the Catholic faith. And to the retrieval of ecclesial identity. So I think we have to learn to go back to Newman and to read his letters. And he has splendid letters and splendid sermons. And I think we will have for generations, you know, a sort of nurturing for not only for Catholic, also for Anglican, for ecumenical faith.
1: Your Eminence, we only have a minute left. I wish we had another hour, actually. This is so interesting. How do you think Pope Leo will change the process of synodality in the church, or enhance it, better yet?
0: I think he will continue. So he said it clearly, and because I think that's the line of the Holy Spirit for the future of the church. I am sure that he is a theologian, he is a disciple of St. Augustine, he has a sense of the continuity of the church, and I think he will be very prudent with the work of the commissions. You know, you have 10 commissions that are working on different questions, different topics that have to bring to the church elements for discernment on different matters. And I think he will take that, you know, with prudence, with calm, and he will take his time also for any decision that would engage the future of the church. But I think that the process will continue, and I hope personally that he will encourage the fostering of vocations. You know, I spoke of charism. But charism, that means vocation. The church needs vocation, baptized, married vocation, religious, priestly vocations. I think the process is synodality, is really to foster and awaken up vocations in the church, you know, for the a better testimony given to Jesus Christ.
1: Great answer. Your Eminence, thank you so much for being with us today. It's a real honor to have you, and thank you for your articulate words in this great book that you've written. Really, it's just been a pleasure to have you with us.
0: Thank you very much. It was a pleasure to be with you, and I pray for you, I pray for your bishop, and for the whole diocese. Thank you so much.
1: Thank you. God bless. For Bishop John Barris, I'm Monsignor Jim Vlaughan. Again, we thank you for joining our discussion today. For information on Cardinal Ouellette's book, you can visit cfntv.org. You can find out more about Encounter there, too. God bless. We'll see you again soon.

0: I'm Monsignor Jim Vlahan, and you're watching the Catholic Faith Network.
1: Children in poverty, each one unique, each one full of dreams. They're our hope, our future. 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And even when the whole world changed, the things that mattered most to us stayed the same. 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
5: Mary's Meals is a simple, practical work of love, carried out in the name of Mary, the Mother of Jesus. One meal served every day in a place of education for the world's poorest children, meeting their immediate need for food and at the same time enabling them to come into the classroom and to gain that education that can set them free from poverty forever. 2 million children every day are benefiting from that meal, and we see how their lives are transformed by this simple thing. And yet millions today are hungry, waiting for that possibility to eat and to go to school. Please join us in this movement.

The Lord be with you. A reading from the Holy Gospel according to John. Glory to you, O Lord. And Jesus raised his eyes to heaven and said, Father, the hour has come. Give glory to your Son, so that your Son may glorify you. Just as you gave him authority over all people, so that your Son may give eternal life to all you gave him. Now this is eternal life, that they should know you, the only true God, and the one whom you sent, Jesus Christ. I glorified you on earth by accomplishing the work that you gave me to do. Now glorify me, Father, with you, with the glory that I had with you before the world began. I revealed your name to those whom you gave me out of the world, and they belong to you, and you gave them to me, that they have kept your word. And they know that everything you gave me is from you, because the word you gave to me, I have given to them. And they accepted them and truly understood that I came from you, and that they have believed that you sent me. I pray for them. I do not pray for the world, but for the ones that you have given me, because they are yours, and everything of mine is yours, and everything of yours is mine. And I have been glorified in them. And now I will no longer be in the world, but they are in the world while I am coming to you. The Gospel of the Lord. Praise you, Lord Jesus Christ. Pretty much everybody knows what a dash mark is. It's that little line we draw between two words or dates to connote that there is something more happening between the first word or number and the next. Today we are celebrating the seventh Sunday of Easter, and in a sense it's a dash mark between the Feast of the Ascension that most of us

celebrated last Thursday, and the great feast of Pentecost, which we will celebrate next Sunday. Now, I mentioned that most of us celebrated the Feast of the Ascension last Thursday, thus the common name, Ascension Thursday. But there are a number of dioceses throughout the country that celebrate the Ascension today. So for us here today, the seventh Sunday of Easter is sort of a dash mark.

difficult read. His version of the gospel is different from those of Matthew, Mark, and Luke, which are described as the synoptic gospels. Matthew's gospel begins with the genealogy of Jesus and then describes his birth. Luke, too, begins with the events surrounding the birth of Jesus. They're the infancy narratives. And Mark's gospel begins with the baptism of Jesus and the start of his public ministry. They all tell the story of Jesus from the incarnation and proceed throughout his earthly ministry to his death and resurrection. In a sense, you might say, from the ground up. John, on the other hand, starts with his divinity, so you might say, from the heavens down. Now, the first words of John's gospel are worth visiting here. He wrote, "In the beginning was the Word, Jesus, and the Word was God, and the Word is God. He was in the beginning with God, and all things came into being with him, and without him, nothing came to be. What came to be through him was life, and this life was the light of the human race, the light shining in the darkness, and the darkness has not overcome it." So you see, from the very beginning, John speaks of how the Father and the Son are one. And now today, we read that Jesus raised his eyes to heaven and said, "Father, the hour has come. Give glory to your Son, so your Son may glorify you." Then he continues, "Now glorify me, Father, with you, with the glory that I had with you before the world began." Clearly, Jesus is establishing to his disciples that he and the Father are one. And now in this prayer, he speaks about those whom the Father has given to him and revealed his name. And he refers to them as given to him out of this world. Now, no, he's not talking about some alien the world or anything. What he is saying is, when he says not in this world, he is not talking about the world he created either, which of course is good. Rather, he is talking about the evil that exists in the world, which separates us from the Lord, the evil that causes us to rebel against him. Recently, I had a conversation with two friends, and we talked about the current state of our country and our world. And we talked about how people treat each other. And I said, if we would all just adhere to the teachings of Christ, it would be a much better world. And throughout our discussions, I was repeatedly told, that's not realistic. That's not how it works in the real world. Or there's nothing we can do about that or this. But you see, as followers of Christ, we are called to be in the world, but not part of it. We must be above what the world tells us is best for us. We can't just accept the message of hatred, division, greed, and immorality. To sit quietly and do nothing, we pay homage to Satan, not to God. We must be above what the world tells us is best for us. We can't just accept the messages of hatred and division, greed and immorality. To sit quietly and do nothing, we pay homage to Satan, not to God. It seems so much a part of our human nature, at one time or another, to rebel. And I think that starts when we're very, very young. I recall a few years back, my grandson, Ronan, who was not quite 2 years old at the time, was about to do something that he shouldn't, and he instinctively knew that he shouldn't. And he started, and as he started, he just looked at me right in the eye, and despite my warnings, he just smiled and batted his eyelashes at me and definitely proceeded to do what he wanted anyway, very defiantly. And when he saw me get up and start coming towards him, his expression turned into a oops look, followed by a look somewhere between anger and remorse. And I think this is what Jesus is trying to get across to us today. He tells the Father that he has taken care of those who were given to him. Not the whole world, mind you,
but those

chosen. Consider yourself fortunate. You are part of the chosen. It was us that he had revealed himself and his Father. It is them and all those who come after them that he has entrusted mankind to. In this prayer, he says, I will no longer be in the world, but they are staying in this world that has rebelled against his word. And it was to them, and therefore to all of us, that he has entrusted the mission of the church. And that mission is to spread the good news of Jesus Christ. And how do we do that? Well, we do it with the same way in which it was given to us, through education about our faith, through prayer, which has been taught, through the sacraments that gives us grace to help us to support us. But most of all, it came to us through our parents and our grandparents, who accepted the responsibility of educating us in the faith as part of their parental responsibility. It was by the way that they lived their lives and their devotion to Jesus, our Blessed Mother, and the saints, whose intercession they sought out on our behalf. Faith doesn't just happen. The seed must be planted and nurtured to help it grow. Among the very last words Jesus spoke to his disciples before he ascended into heaven, go and make disciples of all nations, baptizing them in the name of the Father and of the Son and of the Holy Spirit, teaching them to observe all that I have commanded. Mind you, commanded, not suggested. Those same teachings that are so desperately needed in this day and time. It's a tall order to make disciples of all nations, but our task is not so big, but just as important. It is to bring all our family and friends to the Lord. And we can best do that by prayer, good example, and speaking about how important our faith is to us, pretty much the way it has been passed down to us over the centuries. An important task, but we are not alone, and we can do it. My friends, pick up the challenge that our gospel presents to us today. Do not be afraid. Take comfort and strength in the last words Jesus spoke to us here on earth. Remember, I am with you always until the end of the ages.

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1: My name is Dre, and I had a stroke when I was only 16 years old.
2: It was a normal Saturday. He played two games back to back. 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By 1 a.m., he was in emergency brain surgery because he was having a stroke.
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0: Nel nome del Padre, e del Figlio, e dello Spirito Santo. Amen. La pace sia con voi.
1: A reading from the Acts of the Apostles. When they had entered the city, they went to the room upstairs where they were staying, Peter and John and James, and Andrew, Philip and Thomas, Bartholomew and Matthew, James, son of Alphaeus, and Simon the Zealot, and Judas, son of James. All these were constantly devoting themselves to prayer, together with certain women, including Mary, the mother of Jesus, as well as his brothers. The word of the Lord.
0: Buongiorno e benvenuti.
2: Dear brothers and sisters, today, May the 13th,
0: della Costituzione dogmatica sulla Chiesa alla Vergine Maria.
2: The Second Vatican Council chose to dedicate the last chapter of the dogmatic constitution on the Church of the Virgin Mary, Lumen Gentium. She is hailed as the preeminent and singular member of the Church. And as its type and excellent example in faith and charity, these words invite us to understand how in Mary, who under the action of the Holy Spirit welcomed and brought forth the Son of God made flesh, we can recognize both the model and the preeminent member and mother of the entire ecclesial community.
0: Venuta a compiersi in lei,
3: by allowing herself to be shaped by the work of grace which came into fulfillment in her, and by welcoming the gift of the Most High with her faith and her virginal love, Mary is the perfect model of what the whole Church is called to be, a creature of the Word of the Lord, and mother of the children of God, begotten in docility to the action of the Holy Spirit. Furthermore, as

0: She is the believer par excellence, in whom we are offered the perfect form of unconditional openness to the divine mystery within the communion of God's holy people. Mary is an excellent member of the ecclesial community. Finally, inasmuch as she brings forth children in the Son, loved in the eternal Beloved who came among us, Mary is the mother of the whole Church, which can turn to her with filial confidence in the certainty of being heard, protected, and loved.
1: Si potrebbe esprimere l'insieme di queste caratteristiche della Vergine Maria.
0: One might express the sum of these characteristics of the Virgin Mary by referring to her as a woman who is the icon of the mystery. The word woman highlights the historical reality of this young daughter of Israel, to whom it was granted to live the extraordinary experience of becoming the mother of the Messiah. The expression icon emphasizes that in her, the twofold movement of descent and ascent is fulfilled. In her, both God's gratuitous election and her free consent of faith in Him shine forth. Mary is therefore the woman who is the icon of the mystery, that is, of the divine plan of salvation, once hidden and now revealed in the fullness of Jesus Christ.
2: The Council has left us clear that is Jesus Christ, and that His Mother, Most Holy, is no way impedes, but rather fosters the immediate union of the faithful with Christ. At the Mother of God, the Blessed Virgin Mary, in this singular way, cooperated by her obedience, faith, hope, and burning charity in the work of the Savior, in giving back the supernatural life to souls. The mystery of the Church is also reflected in the Virgin Mary. In her, the people of God find the representation of their origin, their model, and their homeland. In the Mother of the Lord, the Church contemplates her own mystery, not only because she finds in her the model of virginal faith, maternal charity, and the spousal covenant to which she is called, but also and above all, because in her she recognizes her own archetype and ideal figure of what she is called to be. As we see, the reflection on the Virgin Mary collected in Lumen Gentium teaches to love the Church and serve Him within the fulfillment of the Kingdom of God, which is coming and which will be fully realized in glory.
1: Lasciamoci allora interpellare da tale sublime modello che è Maria.
0: Let us then allow ourselves to be questioned by the sublime model given to us by Mary, Virgin and Mother, and let us ask her to help us, through her intercession, to respond to what is asked of us through her example. Do I live my participation of the Church with humble and active faith? Do I recognize in her the community of the covenant that God has given me to respond to His infinite love? Do I feel that I am a living part of the Church in obedience to the pastors given by God? Do I look to Mary as a model, an outstanding member and mother of the Church, and ask her to help me to be a faithful disciple of her Son? Sisters and brothers, may the Holy Spirit, who descended upon Mary and is invoked by us humbly and trustfully, grant us the grace to live these wonderful realities to the full. And having reflected deeply on the Constitution Lumen Gentium, Let us

0: Ask the Virgin to obtain this gift for us, that love for the Holy Mother Church may grow in all of us. So be it.
1: And now we'll listen to the English language.
2: The English-speaking pilgrims and visitors wish to express to you their sentiments of deep respect and esteem, and to assure you of their prayers for your ministry as the successor of Peter. They also extend their best wishes for a happy Easter. At the end of the audience, we will sing together the Our Father in Latin. His Holiness will then impart his apostolic blessing, which he extends in a particular way to the members of your families at home. He also intends to bless any religious articles you may have brought for this purpose. And in a special way, his blessing goes to your children, the elderly, and those who are sick.
3: Dear brothers and sisters, in our catechesis today, we contemplate Mary, whom the final chapter of the Dogmatic Constitution, Lumen Gentium, recognizes as a model, perfect member, and his mother. Docile to the Father's will, her Son's work of redemption, and the promptings of the Holy Spirit, Mary is the model of what the Church is meant to be. Her unconditional yes shows us how to be members of the Church. As our mother by grace, she is the one to whom we can turn with filial trust in the certainty of being heard, protected, and loved. In a special way, Mary cooperated in the work of salvation through obedience, faith, hope, and ardent charity to restore through her Son the supernatural life of souls. Let us be challenged by Mary's example of humility, active faith, and obedience. Let us generously respond in love, magnifying God in our hearts and receiving strength from the sacraments. Let us ask Mary to help us be faithful disciples of her Son. I greet the English-speaking pilgrims and visitors taking part in today's audience, in particular, the groups from England, Ireland, Tanzania, India, Indonesia, Canada, and the United States of America. Today, we remember the memorial of Our Lady of Fatima. On this day, 45 years ago, an attempt was made on the life of Pope John Paul II. And for these reasons, I dedicated my catechesis today to the Blessed Virgin Mary. At the same time, we will soon celebrate the Lord's Ascension, which marks the entrance of his humanity into heaven. As we await Jesus' second coming in glory, may we, like the apostles, entrust ourselves to the Blessed Virgin. Upon you and your families, I willingly invoke the joy and peace of Christ the Lord. God bless you.

As a mom, I want my kids' lives to be filled with joy and possibility. And I want that for every kid. That's why I support No Kid Hungry. They work in schools and communities.

Good morning. Today is the seventh Sunday of Easter. The celebrant for this Mass is the Very Reverend Father Duffy, Rector of the Cathedral of St. Agnes. Our opening hymn is number 953, Alleluia, Sing to Jesus, number 953.

0: In the name of the Father, and of the Son, and of the Holy Spirit. Amen. The Lord be with you.
1: And with your spirit.
0: Brothers and sisters, let us acknowledge our sins and so prepare ourselves to celebrate the sacred mysteries. I confess to Almighty God and to you, my brothers and sisters, that I have greatly sinned in my thoughts and in my words, in what I have done and what I have failed to do, through my most grievous fault. Therefore, I ask Blessed Mary, Ever Virgin, all the angels and saints, and you, my brothers and sisters, to pray for me to the Lord our God. May Almighty God have mercy on us, forgive us our sins, and bring us to everlasting life.

Let us pray. Graciously hear our supplications, O Lord, so that we who believe that the Savior of the human race is with you in your glory may experience, as he promised, until the end of the world, his abiding presence among us, who lives and reigns with you in the unity of the Holy Spirit, God forever and ever.

0: A reading from the Acts of the Apostles. After Jesus had been taken up to heaven, the apostles returned to Jerusalem from the mount called Olivet, which is near Jerusalem, a Sabbath's day journey away. When they entered the city, they went to the upper room where they were staying. Peter and John, and James and Andrew, Philip and Thomas, Bartholomew and Matthew, James, son of Alphaeus, Simon the Zealot, and Judas, son of James. All these devoted themselves with one accord to prayer, together with some women and Mary, the mother of Jesus, and his brothers. The word of the Lord.
1: Thanks be to God.

0: A reading from the first letter of St. Peter. Beloved, rejoice to the extent that you share in the sufferings of Christ, so that when his glory is revealed, you may also rejoice exultantly. If you are insulted for the name of Christ, blessed are you, for the Spirit of glory and of God rests upon you. But let no one among you be made to suffer as a murderer, a thief, an evildoer, or as an intriguer. But whoever is made to suffer as a Christian should not be ashamed, but glorify God because of the name. The word of the Lord.
1: Thanks be to God.

0: The Lord be with you.
1: With
0: a reading from the Holy Gospel according to John. Jesus raised his eyes to heaven and said, Father, the hour has come. Give glory to your Son, so that your Son may glorify you, just as you gave him authority over all people, so that your Son may give eternal life to all you gave him. Now this is eternal life, that they should know you, the one true God, and the one whom you sent, Jesus Christ. I glorified you on earth by accomplishing the work that you gave me to do. Now glorify me, Father, with you, with the glory that I had with you before the world began. I revealed your name to those whom you gave me out of the world. They belonged to you, and you gave them to me, and they have kept your word. Now they know that everything you gave me is from you, because the words you gave to me, I have given to them, and they accepted them, and truly understood that I came from you, and they have believed that you sent me. I pray for them. I do not pray for the world, but for the ones you have given me, because they are yours. And everything of mine is yours, and everything of yours is mine. And I have been glorified in them. And now I will no longer be in the world, but they are in the world while I am coming to you. The Gospel of the Lord.
1: Praise to you, Lord Jesus Christ.
0: Morning, dear friends. Morning. Welcome to St. Agnes, especially those watching on Catholic Faith Network and any visitors today. Dear friends, almost from the very beginning of our Holy Father's pontificate, Pope Leo has been talking about artificial intelligence, AI, and his concern about it. And in fact, it was just this week that the Holy See announced that Pope Leo has created a commission to study AI in anticipation of an encyclical that the Holy Father is going to write to address this issue. We know that AI is sort of all around us, and in many ways, because of that, people have been talking about not just AI, but other technologies, other things that have sort of been created to help us. I saw a list not too long ago of the top technologies that have changed human history, that have changed human life. Electricity was on there, the internet was on there, artificial intelligence was on there, and I think they forgot, to me, the most useful and important one, Amazon Prime. Amazon Prime has changed the way we live. It has turned us into horrible waiters. We don't wait anymore. We are grown tremendously impatient. All you have to do is scroll and click. It doesn't even feel like you pay anymore, because, like, is it really money if you just don't even see it? And then within a couple of hours, it arrives, sometimes within 2 hours. The Amazon Prime delivery person here has gotten to know our names at the rectory. It's incredible. Amazon Prime has changed how we live our lives and how we

wait for things. I've been thinking about that waiting. What does it mean to wait? We talk about this often during Advent, waiting for the coming of the Lord, which is what that word Advent means, the arrival of the Lord. I know a lot of you are worried about Monday and waiting for the trains that are never going to come, unfortunately. Let's pray for a swift resolution for all of our commuters and for a just and living wage for those who work on the railroads. But waiting is an important part of life, not just here on Long Island because of the traffic and everything else, but it's also an important part of the Christian life. We find ourselves in a very particular moment in our liturgical calendar. We're waiting between Ascension Thursday and Pentecost Sunday. And I think it's good that we do this. In fact, it's pretty rare for us to do this because 90% of the country moved Ascension Thursday to Sunday because they said that people might not come to Mass on Ascension Thursday, and so we should just move it anyway. But I think there's something beautiful about doing it on the day, that this last Thursday, 40 days after Easter, we celebrated the fact that our Lord ascended back to the Father. And then 50 days after Easter, 10 days after that, would be Pentecost Sunday, which is what the word Pentecost means, 50. So next Sunday will be Pentecost. We find ourselves right now in the midst of this first novena of days, of waiting, of prayer. Let's go back to the Acts of the Apostles. After Jesus had been taken up to heaven, the apostles returned to Jerusalem. They went back to that place where Jesus gave them himself, the upper room. They went back to the place where they were turned into priests and bishops. They went back to the place where they received the Eucharist, and they went together and they waited. They waited patiently for whatever was going to come next. The Lord had been telling them that he was going to give them the advocate, the paraclete, somebody to be alongside them. I promise I will not leave you as orphans, but they didn't understand what that would mean, what that would look like, and so they just sort of gathered in prayer. I wonder what that prayer looked like. Certainly, I think it looks like what we're doing here. They gathered back in that room where they received the Eucharist. I'm sure that they broke bread. I'm sure that they turned to the Blessed Mother, who this passage tells us was there with them. And they talked. They talked about Jesus Christ. They talked about all the things that he had done for them and with them, and how he had revealed his Father to them. And they waited. They didn't rush out into the streets because they didn't have the courage yet of Pentecost Sunday. They didn't have the help of the Holy Spirit to help them to do it. They waited. They waited together in unity and in communion with the Eucharist, with the Blessed Mother. So often, much of our life is already but not yet. Like I want to graduate. I want to get my life going, but you know, maybe it's not happening as quick as I want it to be. I want to get to high school, but I got to get through this summer. I want to get to college. I want to graduate college. So many of our colleges are graduating this weekend. And I'm thinking about all those graduates who are waiting for real life to start, right? They're waiting for the job offers to come, or maybe they got the job offer and they're waiting for it to begin so they have one last summer maybe. Waiting for real life. Waiting is an important part of the Christian life. So long as we do it with eyes to what is happening, to what is being achieved, and not rushing and not being, anxious about getting to that point, but allowing the Lord to work in you and in me right here and right now. Waiting, not in a passive way, but in an active way with the Lord to become great saints. The Lord prayed for you. Jesus Christ himself, before he went back to the Father, prayed for you and for me, that we might be one, that we might glorify the Father by doing what the Father wants us to do. And what does the Father want us to do? But to be great saints.

0: in the waiting, in the processing, in the being, in the living. Not in 1,000 years or in 500 years or in 20 years when I finally get my doctorate or when I get my house, when I get married and when I have kids, I'll be a saint then. No, right here, right now. The waiting is important. The being. Don't waste this time. The apostles gathered together with the Blessed Mother. We're still, I think, right? We're still in the month of May, right? We're still in the month of May, in the month of Mary. Whatever it is that you're waiting for, whatever it is that you're processing, whatever it is that you're going through, do it with Mary, as the apostles did. Ask for her guidance, for her help, to accompany you in this moment of waiting, of already and not yet. And the Blessed Mother will guide you and me, not just to whatever's going to happen, but to Jesus Christ. Because the Blessed Mother always brings us to her Son. It is impossible to love the Blessed Mother too much, because you will never love the Blessed Mother more than her own Son, Jesus Christ, did. So let's do what the apostles did. Let's make sure that we are together, that we are with the Blessed Mother, that we are with the Lord, and that we patiently wait for whatever he has in store for us. In the name of the Father, and of the Son, and of the Holy Spirit, amen. I believe in one God, the Father Almighty, maker of heaven and earth, of all things visible and invisible. I believe in one Lord, Jesus Christ, the only begotten Son of God, born of the Father before all ages, God from God, light from light, true God from true God, begotten, not made, consubstantial with the Father. Through him all things were made. For us men and for our salvation, he came down from heaven, and by the Holy Spirit was incarnate of the Virgin Mary, and became man. For our sake, who is crucified under Pontius Pilate, he suffered death and was buried, and rose again on the third day, in accordance with the Scriptures. He ascended into heaven, and is seated at the right hand of the Father. He will come again in glory to judge the living and the dead, and his kingdom will have no end. I believe in the Holy Spirit, the Lord, the giver of life, who proceeds from the Father and the Son, who with the Father and the Son is adored and glorified, who has spoken through the prophets. I believe in one holy Catholic and Apostolic Church. I confess one baptism for the forgiveness of sins, and I look forward to the resurrection of the dead, the life of the world to come. Amen. With great confidence, we bring before our Heavenly Father our needs this day.
1: For the Church throughout the world, that the unity for which Christ prayed may be ever more fully realized among all who believe in him, let us pray to the Lord.
2: Lord, hear our prayer.
1: For an increase in vocations to the priesthood, religious life, and holy marriages, especially from among the people of our parish and the children of our schools, let us pray to the Lord.
2: Lord, hear our prayer.
1: For the people of our parish, that as we prepare to celebrate Pentecost, we may open our hearts to the Holy Spirit, grow in unity and love, and boldly witness to the gospel in our daily lives. Let us pray to the Lord.
2: Lord, hear our prayer.
1: For police officers, firefighters, emergency medical personnel, and the members of the armed forces, that they may remain safe in their service. Let us pray to the Lord.
2: Lord, hear our prayer.
1: For world leaders, that the Holy Spirit may guide them to seek justice, promote human dignity, and work for peace among nations, especially in places of conflict. Let us pray to the Lord.
2: Lord, hear our prayer.
1: For the repose of the souls of the faithful departed, Vincent Dooley,

0: Peter Scarinzi, Emmanuel Manny Corallo, Mater DeFritis, and for the intention of this Holy Mass, John DeCoco, and for the needs and intentions we hold in the silence of our hearts and the hearts of those watching on Catholic Faith Network. Let us pray to the Lord.
1: Lord, hear our prayer.
2: Draw near, Heavenly Father. Send your Holy Spirit upon us and hear the prayers we bring before you in our need. We ask this through Christ our Lord. Amen.
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Pray, brethren, that my sacrifice and yours may be acceptable to God, the Almighty Father. Accept, O Lord, the prayers of your faithful with the sacrificial offerings, that through these acts of devotedness, we may pass over to the glory of heaven.

It is truly right and just, our duty and our salvation, always and everywhere to give you thanks, Lord, Holy Father, Almighty and Eternal God, through Christ our Lord. For after his resurrection, he plainly appeared to all his disciples and was taken up to heaven in their sight, that he might make us sharers in his divinity. Therefore, overcome with paschal joy, every land, every people exults in your praise, and even the heavenly powers with the angelic hosts sing together the unending hymn of your glory as they acclaim.

therefore, most merciful Father, we make humble prayer and petition through Jesus Christ, your Son, our Lord, that you accept and bless these gifts, these offerings, these holy and unblemished sacrifices, which we offer you firstly for your holy Catholic Church. Be pleased to grant her peace, to guard, unite, and govern her throughout the whole world. Together with your servant Leo, our Pope, and John, our Bishop, and all those who, holding to the truth, hand on the Catholic and Apostolic faith. Remember, Lord, your servants, and all gathered here whose faith and devotion are known to you. For them we offer you this sacrifice of praise, while they offer it for themselves and all who are dear to them, for the redemption of their souls and hope of health and well-being, and paying their homage to you, the eternal God, living and true. In communion with those whose memory we venerate, especially the glorious ever-Virgin Mary, Mother of our God and Lord Jesus Christ, and Blessed Joseph, her spouse, your blessed apostles and martyrs, Peter and Paul, Andrew, and all your saints, we ask that through their merits and prayers, in all things, we may be defended by your protecting help. Therefore, Lord, we pray, graciously accept this oblation of our service, that of your whole family. Order our days in your peace, and command that we be delivered from eternal damnation and counted among the flock of those you have chosen. Be pleased, O God, we pray, to bless, acknowledge, and approve this offering in every respect. Make it spiritual and acceptable, so that it may become for us the body and blood of your most beloved Son, our Lord Jesus Christ. On the day before he was to suffer, he took bread in his holy and venerable hands, and with eyes raised to heaven, to you, O God, his almighty Father, giving you thanks, he said the blessing, broke the bread, and gave it to his disciples, saying, take this, all of you, and eat of it, for this is my body, which will be given up for you.

In a similar way, when supper was ended, he took this precious chalice in his holy and venerable hands, and once more giving you thanks, he said the blessing and gave the chalice to his disciples, saying, "Take this, all of you, and drink from it, for this is the chalice of my blood, the blood of the new and eternal covenant, which will be poured out for you and for many for the forgiveness of sins. Do this in memory of me."

Therefore, O Lord, as we celebrate the memorial of the Blessed Passion, the resurrection from the dead, and the glorious ascension into heaven of Christ, your Son, our Lord, we, your servants and your holy people, offer to your glorious majesty from the gifts that you have given us this pure victim, this holy victim, this spotless victim, the holy bread of eternal life, and the chalice of everlasting salvation. Be pleased to look upon these offerings with a serene and kindly countenance, and to accept them, as once you were pleased to accept the gifts of your servant Abel the just, the sacrifice of Abraham our father in faith, and the offering of your high priest Melchizedek, a holy sacrifice, a spotless victim. In humble prayer we ask you, Almighty God, command that these gifts be borne by the hands of your holy angel to your altar on high in the sight of your divine majesty, so that all of us who through this participation at the altar receive the most holy body and blood of your Son may be filled with every grace and heavenly blessing. Remember also, Lord, your servants who have gone before us with the sign of faith and rest in the sleep of peace. Grant them, O Lord, we pray, and all who sleep in Christ, a place of refreshment, light, and peace. To us also, your servants, who though sinners, hope in your abundant mercies, graciously grant some share and fellowship with your holy apostles and martyrs, with John the Baptist, Stephen, Matthias, Barnabas, Agnes, and all your saints. Admit us, we beseech you, into their company, not weighing our merits, but granting us your pardon, through Christ our Lord, through whom you continue to make all these good things, O Lord. You sanctify them, fill them with life, bless them, and bestow them upon us. Through him and with him and in him, O God, Almighty Father, in the unity of the Holy Spirit,

0: At the Savior's command, informed by divine teaching, we dare to say, Our Father, who art in heaven, hallowed be thy name. Thy kingdom come, thy will be done, on earth as it is in heaven. Give us this day our daily bread, and forgive us our trespasses, as we forgive those who trespass against us. And lead us not into temptation. Deliver us, Lord, we pray, from every evil. Graciously grant peace in our days, that by the help of your mercy we may be always free from sin and safe from all distress, as we await the blessed hope and the coming of our Savior, Jesus Christ. Lord Jesus Christ, who said to your apostles, Peace I leave you, my peace I give you, look not on our sins but on the faith of your church, and graciously grant her peace and unity in accordance with your will, who live and reign forever and ever.
1: Amen.
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2: Thank you.

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Behold him who takes away the sins of the world. Blessed are those called to the supper of the Lamb. Lord, I am not worthy that you should enter under my roof, but only say the word and my soul shall be healed.

0: Let us pray. Hear us, O God, our Savior, and grant us confidence that through these sacred mysteries, they will be accomplished in the body of the whole Church what has already come to pass in Christ, her head, who lives and reigns forever and ever. Amen. Amen.
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1: Children are the greatest joy and our best hope for a better future. 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
5: One of the most important points of confusion about the relationship between faith and science is a philosophical mistake about the difference between God and creatures, and specifically about how God acts in the world in a very different way from all other things. St. Thomas Aquinas refers to this as the distinction between the primary or first causality of God and the secondary causality of creatures. Unlike every creature, God simply is. He is being itself, and therefore, he is absolutely uncaused. So he is not simply in our world, he is the very source of the world itself. Everything else, the universe and all of the things in it, all of these things radically depend on God for their very being. This means that God is a radically different kind of cause than every other thing, because he gives to other causes their very being. He makes them to be what they are, and therefore he is the source of their very capacity to cause, and even the source of the precise way in which each thing functions according to what it is as a cause of other things. We call this special causality of God, God's primary causality. Now, the causality that creatures have is called secondary causality. That's because they are caused by God. This creaturely form of causality is real and very important. It's, in fact, precisely what modern science rightly investigates. Every cause that we encounter in the world, as long as we're not talking about a miracle, is a creaturely cause, a secondary cause. The fact that God gives secondary causality to creatures is a result of two things: the infinity of his power, that God would give to others the power to be a cause, and it also shows God's goodness, because he desires creatures to have the perfection of being real causes, even causes of goodness, in others. Now, Aquinas' principle of secondary causality and the distinction between creaturely causality and God

0: Odd's primary causality prevents us from falling into two common errors. The first error says that God is constantly and directly bringing about every effect in the world, so that the causality of things around us is only an illusion. Such a view makes God too much a part of the world. This is the kind of mistake that some religious opponents of the theory of evolution fall into. They are worried that if we say that something happens in the world due to a natural cause, for example, that species are diversified through natural selection and genetic mutation, if we say this, that we thereby deny that God is causing this. The second error says that God does not have any real causal role in the universe. We don't need him because this worldly causation can explain everything that we observe. This kind of view has a contemporary analog in the materialistic neo-Darwinians who claim that because we can account for the development of species by natural causes, genetic mutation and natural selection, therefore God cannot have brought this about through the causality of creatures in his providential plan. In fact, St. Thomas Aquinas's understanding of primary and secondary causality permits him to explain how God is the first cause of the world and at the same time gives to creatures in the world the power to be true causes. So it is the foundation of a right understanding of the relationship between God and creatures.
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4: And I'm Logan.
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4: And you're watching the Catholic Faith Network.

Well, howdy, folks. All things are possible with God. We're going to be looking not at Duck Dynasty today, but Monk Dynasty. And we're going to be looking at the monks, the first monks in the Egyptian deserts, and how that applies to us today. Come back and join us. All things are possible with God.

Well, howdy, folks. This is John Michael Talbot. We're going to be looking at Monk Dynasty, All Things Are Possible with God. We've already looked in the last program at some of the basis, but we looked at the word monas for monk, which means one and alone, to live for God and God alone, and eremos for solitude, for the desert, for the wilderness, and how Jesus and John the Baptist, they're good examples of Scripture. But you know, we also have some examples from Matthew 24. It says, then those in Judea must flee to the mountains. And in the early days, people did indeed flee into the wilderness to escape persecution that came especially from the Roman government. But as things were more accepted, they began to go into the desert for more positive reasons. Jesus, before he began his ministry, Matthew 4:1, Jesus was led up by the Spirit into the wilderness to be tempted by the devil. And what we discover in this desert tradition is men and women who indeed, they go into a serious testing mode when they don't get to eat the way they want or drink the way they want or hang out with people the way they want. Well, who they really are is really exposed, and they discover a lot of darkness there, and they had to bring that to the light of Jesus, to the purging of Jesus, and the forgiveness of Jesus. And then they went back out into ministry. Jesus himself says he would often withdraw to deserted places, eremos, to pray. So even Jesus, the Son of God, as a human being, he needed that balance between activity and contemplation.

And we do too. We do too. So we're going to be looking now in this program to Egypt. Egypt is often seen as kind of the paradigm, the matrix, the ideal monasticism. Well, as we'll study in this program series, we'll see that monasticism cropped up from lots of different places. It came up rather organically in the Christian experience that was all around the Mediterranean in the Middle East. But we want to look in this program to Egypt. One thing that's kind of interesting is if you study monastic history, and I hope some of you do, you'll run across a confusing terminology: Lower Egypt and Upper Egypt. Well, because we're moderns, we think that Upper Egypt must be north and Lower Egypt must be south. Indeed, it's the exact opposite. In when you read monastic history, they will use the language of the early Egyptians. Lower Egypt is north, where the Nile opens up into the Mediterranean because the Nile is flowing downstream. So Lower Egypt is north. Upper Egypt is up around the Aswan Dam and up in that area where the Nile originates and where it flows down into the Mediterranean. So this is a kind of an important point. Lower Egypt is where St. Anthony of the Desert and St. Macarius and the more eremitical and semi-eremitical are basically the more solitude-oriented monasticism really took hold, and it was first. A few years later, in Upper Egypt, we see St. Pachomius, who brought together a form of monasticism that was for intentional communities. And we're going to be looking at St. Anthony and St. Pachomius in this particular program. St. Anthony lived from, I'm looking at my board here, forgive me, 251 to 356 AD. So the 3rd and the 4th centuries. He's called sometimes the father of monasticism, but there was a guy who lived there before him, and even one who lived back in the 2nd century already in Egypt. So he is kind of an example, an ideal model of a father of monasticism, but people did predate him. Paul the Hermit, who the Spirit told him that he wasn't the first guy, that there was somebody else. Paul the Hermit lived there from 228 to 343 AD, so he predated him. Paul the Hermit went there under persecution. His family, under the Roman Empire, was persecuting Christians, and they were going to turn him over to the authorities for punishment for being a Christian. So Paul fled, and he stayed in the mountainous deserts of Egypt. Antony of the Desert was a little different. Antony, he converted to Christ. He had some land. He got rid of it. He heard the gospel, Matthew 19, to go and sell everything and to come back and follow Jesus. So Antony went and he did that. He had a sister, and he checked his sister in with some ascetical women, kind of precursors to what today we call sisters or nuns. And so that was happening already. And he places himself under a little holy man outside of his village, and then he hears the call to go further into solitude. So Antony of the Desert is really the father of Christian monasticism as a model, as an ideal, and he is one of the first ones to really go off for a positive reason into solitude. Now, when we look at desert monasticism and the monasticism of Lower Egypt, of St. Antony of the Desert, you'll hear three different places mentioned, and we're going to put a couple of maps up to show you where they actually are. One, you'll hear of Scetus. You'll hear of another called Nitria, another called Kelia or Celia. And Scetus comes from Shehit, which means a place of the weight. Nitria is named for nitre, which is kind of a sultan material that they used industrially and domestically for bleaching things, for cleansing things. And Celia comes from the word cell, which similar to celestial, where heaven and earth meet. So it was a place for greater solitude. There's a little neat story for this. It says, Abba Antony once went to visit Abbot Celia.

0: on Mount Nitria. Mount Nitria is really not much of a mountain, but they called it Mount Nitria. And when they met, Abba Amoun said, "By your prayers, the number of the brethren is increasing, and some of them want to build more cells where they may have, where they may live in peace." The word for peace there is Hezekiah, which means sacred stillness. "How far away from here do you think we should build the cells?" So Abba Anthony said, "Let us eat at the ninth hour, and then let us go out for a walk into the desert to explore the country." So they went into greater solitude. What you need to understand is that in these early monastic communities, hundreds of people came to join them. This was not some small thing of twos and threes and tens and twelves. No, we now know, as we dig up the archaeological digs, these were big places. What they did in the north, in Lower Egypt, with Antony and Macarius and folks like this, Abbot Amoun that we just heard about, is they lived a colony life. They didn't live in strict Christian community yet. What was the colony? Well, a father would go off into solitude, into silence. His holiness would become known, and people would come to join him. Sometimes they would live in the cell with him, sometimes they would not. Sometimes they would build their own cells. And so they began to build cells, hermit cells, scattered around a common chapel. And they would live in solitude all week, and then they would come back together on Saturday for the Synaxis prayers, the gathering. The word Synaxis means gathering, the gathering prayers. They would have an agape, a love feast, a common meal. And then Sunday morning they would have a Eucharist together, and they would go back out into solitude. So they followed a colony pattern. They didn't pray together every day. The monks recited all 150 psalms every day and worked all day. They made ropes, and they were self-supporting. So they didn't have common prayers like we think of monastic prayers. That happened later. They would go out at the ninth hour, which is 3 p.m, and they would pray out in the garden of their cell so that they could hear each other praying the Psalms. That's the closest thing they had to daily common prayers. What's that say to you and me? Most of us live out in, secular life, and we gather together, maybe for Mass on Sunday or Saturday night. Maybe we gather one more time a week for a special ministry or for a special support group. But we live the rest of our time out in our common homes. I think the colonies have a great lesson for us, that we too have to kind of be on our own. And then we gather together once a week to build each other up. The monks in Lower Egypt did that way before us. So let's take that colony example of monasticism and apply that to our own position today as we follow Jesus in the secular world, in modern life. All things are possible with God.
1: 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Try to close the clock.
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Howdy, everybody. Welcome back. In this segment, we're going to move from Lower Egypt, which is up in the north with the hermits, down to Upper Egypt, which is at the mouth of the Nile, further up the Nile, because the mouth flows down. So Lower Egypt is north, Upper Egypt is

south. Sounds kind of crazy, but that's the way it is. All right, we're going to be looking at St. Pacomius. Pacomius lived from 292 to 340 AD, and he's the founder of what we called the Koinonia, the Pacomian Koinonia. Koinonia is a Greek word that we find anywhere in Scripture where the word community or communion or fellowship, you'll always find the word koinonia there. And it's where we get the Latin communio, so the whole spirituality in the modern church of really being in communion, common union. It all goes back to koinonia. So Pacomius wanted to bring koinonia to the many people, community. So he's the founder of monastic, not the colony, but the community. An angel appeared to him. The angel pointed to a headdress, a hood. So the hood was the headgear of an infant. So the angel pointed to the hood, and he was holding, this angel, a rule, which implied that Pacomius was supposed to go out of his hermitage and to bring this way of life, not to just a few hundred like it happened up in the colonies in Lower Egypt, but to thousands. And the Pacomian Koinonia was extremely successful, but it was a strict community. What does that mean? It means that they prayed together every day, three times a day, a couple of times in the big church of these big monastic cities, and they would pray once in the little house. The houses were made up of 10 monks or so, looked over by a dean. It's where we get the modern deanery. And they were grouped according to their skill. So, you know, farmers would live in this house and that house. Woodworkers would live in this and that house. So they grouped together in kind of guilds, and they would pray together in there every day. So we see the notion of community really, really exploding in Upper Egypt. So daily prayer, real community, daily stuff. So we have Lower Egypt, which is Antony of the Desert with the colony, and a more intentional community with St. Pacomius. This speaks to us today. We have different people with different ways, don't we, of entering into Christian community. Some people are called to a less intense Christian community, where they gather together once or twice a week. Other people are called to a form of community that's more intense, where they're together every day. They pray together every day. They work together every day. So these two different expressions are foundational to our understanding of consecrated life in the Catholic Church and in Eastern and Anglican churches, but also for Christianity in general. Different strokes for different folks. See, we're each called as Jesus calls us. There's not one pattern for everyone. One size does not fit all. Okay, well, monasticism began to grow, and it spread. It spread first into Palestine. It goes back up into the land of Jesus, and it happened first with a fellow named Hilarion. Hilarion! It comes to the word hilaros in Greek, where we get hilarious, and it means cheerful. So Saint Hilarion was a cheerful guy. He was born in 291 AD, and he died in 371 AD. He was a disciple of Saint Antony of the Desert in Lower Egypt, and he goes back up into Palestine. He becomes very famous. Thousands of people are crowding into the Gaza. You know the Gaza, it's where all the trouble is today. But back then, it was a place for monastic settlements. And he doesn't like all the crowds, he doesn't like being famous, so he runs away. And he runs back into Egypt and then around the coast of Africa, all the way around Libya and Algiers, what today we would call Libya and Algiers. And he gets famous again. He becomes a hermit. He works miracles. He's always healing people. So solitude flows over into community. You know, contemplation flows over into ministry. It just happens. And he says, I can't stand the fame. I got to be alone. So he went across the Mediterranean over into Cyprus. Same pattern. He got famous. He died there. And finally, they took his body where? Back to Gaza. So he made a whole circle. He was the first really traveling monk.
And there were also some other great

0: great teachers. Barsanuphius and John took the teaching of the Desert Fathers, and we find there some of the first writings of the early church fathers condensed in a very pastoral way. I recommend you read those letters. Those letters are really, really good. They're really, really instructional. Another fellow named Dorotheus, he lived in Gaza. And Dorotheus teaches us taking responsibility. He's the first guy that teaches us that if I have a problem with my brother, don't say, "What's the matter with you? You have a problem with me." No, clean your side of the street. He says, if they're angry, maybe you said something that they didn't like. Well, if you can't, maybe you said something years ago. And he takes it even further. He says, maybe if you didn't offend that brother, you offended somebody else. And God is just using this brother to draw your attention that there's things in your life that need healing. So he really stands very strongly. Do not fall into the blame game. He says, we have found it is the only way to live in peace with each other in community. Well, there's many others. Euthemius is a great monastic founder in Palestine for the Koinonia type community. And then we have Marsaba. If you're ever outside of Bethlehem, go to Marsaba, the monastery of St. Sabas. So we have all these wonderful, wonderful, wonderful examples. Let's look at some of the teachings. We're just going to look at a few of them. Because read the sayings and the lives of the Desert Fathers, you'll find them just fascinating. The first is to Antony of the Desert. Antony says, Lord, I want to be saved, but these thoughts don't leave me alone. What shall I do in my affliction? How can I be saved? A short while afterwards, when you got up to go out, Antony saw a man like himself sitting at his work. He'd sit and work for a while, then he'd get up and he'd pray, then he'd sit down and he'd work. And he heard the angel say to him, do this and you will be saved. At these words, Antony was filled with joy and courage. He did this and he was saved. In other words, we got to have a balance in our life between contemplation and action. If all you do is work, you burn out. If all you do is pray and never have any outlet to work, to labor, you get stagnant. So Antony couldn't figure it out how to find that right balance, and an angel shows him how to do it. But you got to have times for solitude. Antony says, just like fish die when they're out of water, so the monk dies when he leaves his cell too much. See, that kind of speaks to that tendency that we have, doesn't it? Oh, gee, I'm bored. I'll go do something. Oh, I'll go here. I'll go there. No, sometimes what you need to do is stay put. Let God talk to you right here, right now. You don't need to go anywhere. You don't need to turn on the TV. You don't need to listen to music. You don't need to... No, stay. Let Jesus talk to you and change you. See, what powerful lessons these are. Wonderful thing. Sometimes we have trouble. We can't stop talking. There's Abbot Pambo. He kept a little pebble in his mouth for 3 years. Sometimes it takes discipline, doesn't it? To learn how to just shut up. You know, sometimes we think God didn't say anything if we're not talking. No, sometimes you need to be silent and still and let God do the talking. Lastly, we have a great little teaching from Abbot Sisos. And he says, Abbot, what should I do? I fell down. The elder answered, get up. He says, but I fell down. I got up and I fell down again. The elder replies, get up again. But the young monk asked, how long should I get up and fall? The abbot answered, until you die. Sisos says, for a man heeds to his judgment either fallen or getting back up again. What do? There's this wonderful song. We fall down and we get up. So the monks are regular people. They're called to an extraordinary lifestyle, but they're regular, ordinary people just like us. And we fall down, don't we? Guess what? Get up. All things are possible with God. He wants to heal us. No matter how many times you fall, boom, get back up. Find that solitude. Find that silence. Find your way of living in community. These ancient monks have a lesson for us today. Jesus, teach us this lesson. I love you guys. See you next time.
1: there's a shelter pet who wants

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1: 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Next Tuesday, a major power outage will cause complete chaos throughout the city. Water, phone, and internet service will be in short supply. There will likely be panic citywide. Stand clear of the closing doors, please.
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0: Porro presented her letters of credential to Pope Francis. A career diplomat, to date Mrs. Porro has served in diplomatic posts in India, West Africa, and New Caledonia. To tell us more about the role of an ambassador to the Vatican and the developments in Australia and the Pacific region, it's my pleasure to welcome Her Excellency Mrs. Chiara Porro. Welcome, Your Excellency, and thank you for being with us here today in our program.
1: Thank you for having me.
0: Chiara, why do states have embassies with the Holy See? What is the relationship and why does this happen?
1: So over 180 states have formal diplomatic relations with the Holy See, and around 90 have an actual physical presence here in Rome with an embassy. And I think that shows the recognition that states have of the role of the Holy See in international relations. The Pope has significant influence around the world, and he has the ear of world leaders. He also has a network through the Holy See of embassies around the world, which he can utilize and which are often a great source of information for countries here represented at the Holy See. And it's an opportunity for us to work together on issues where our interests overlap, and also to pursue our own interests where maybe they don't so much overlap, but where we can have a dialogue, frank dialogue with the Holy See.
0: What would be your role as an ambassador to the Holy See? What would be your responsibilities and your activities?
1: Sure. I represent the Australian government, so Australians of all faiths, none. And my role here is very much to identify areas where we can work together with the Holy See. For example, issues like peace building or human trafficking, combating human trafficking, promoting climate action, all these areas where the Holy See has a very active presence. We work together in multilateral fora, for example, the United Nations. And so it's looking for those opportunities. I also work with faith-based agencies or organizations that have a presence here, like Caritas or Aid to the Church in Need, to advance some of our priorities. And finally, being the only ambassador from the Pacific region here in Rome, I try to connect our region and bring voices from our region here to the Vatican, given also we're a little far away.
0: Exactly. I'd love to come back to all of these topics, what you've mentioned earlier, the migration, all of these challenges that are confronting the world and Australia as well. But I wanted to just, you met Pope Francis, and I wondered, what was it like for you to meet him now as well in this formal capacity as ambassador?
1: Yeah, so it was over 4 years ago that I presented credentials. It was during COVID. I was one of the first ambassadors in that period to present credentials, and the Pope gave me a lot of time. We had a long meeting. What really struck me was his desire to listen to what I had to say and to hear my perspectives. And I think that for me embodies what he wants from the Catholic Church, for it to be a listening church, for it to be a church of engagement. And he definitely practices what he preaches, because I very much felt that he was interested in what I had to say and my perspectives.
0: This is a bit of a homecoming for you. You were born in Italy. How is it for you to come back, to be in Italy? Is it sort of the physical, but also perhaps the spiritual with your Catholic upbringing?
1: Yes, so I was born in Italy. I grew up in Australia, but we're very much in an Italian family. And I'm one of, I think it's a million Italians in Australia, of Italian origin in Australia. We're quite a significant community there. And I think for me and for my family, for my children especially, being able to come here on my first assignment as an ambassador, I'm a career diplomat, but this is the first time I've been appointed as an ambassador to a country where I had links and I was familiar with, has really helped. And it's enabled me also to navigate the Vatican, which is not always an easy place, but to have at least some familiarity and connection to be able to make the most of my time here.
0: How would you say What is unique about this particular post in perhaps some of the

0: other postings that you've had up to date?
1: Yes, so this one is very unique. I think in the sense of that my posting and my accreditation being the headquarters of the Catholic Church, of course, is very different to others. In some ways, it's enabled me to really understand and put my finger on the role of faith in international relations, in foreign policy, and also to be able to communicate that back to my government and to my foreign ministry about the opportunities that there are to engage more with faith leaders around the world and what contribution faith-based organizations are making. So for me, that's been quite a unique facet of my role here. Also the multilateral nature of the role. It's not just a bilateral relationship because, of course, the Catholic Church is present all over the world.
0: Exactly. It's a worldwide relationship, if you will. I'd like to talk about that. I wanted just to ask you, you mentioned your faith, your Catholic faith, and in representing your country, how do you balance this? Do you leave your faith at the door? How do you balance this, your faith, personal faith, along with your responsibility of representing the country of Australia?
1: Yeah. So as ambassadors, our personal views, backgrounds, religion don't really come into the mix so much. I mean, we're here to represent our countries and to uphold the values of our diplomatic services, of impartiality, of respect, of an ethical approach. And so for me, those are the fundamental values that guide my mandate and what I do. Of course, I think having being a Catholic assists in understanding the dynamics here of the Vatican. But our religious persuasion is not a fundamental characteristic of or a requirement of the job at all. And of course, there are ambassadors of many different faiths here.
0: We mentioned earlier the question of the worldwide scope of the Catholic Church. What sense of responsibility do you have? You're bringing not only the voice of Australia to the Vatican, but in reverse, you're also receiving the voice of the Catholics and the knowledge and the experience of the Catholic Church from all around the world to yourself. How do you manage this particular dynamic, this question of the responsibility, but also this worldwide focus of the Catholic Church?
1: I mean, I see it as a huge opportunity for Australia. We're able to tap into this worldwide network, not only through the formal official capacity of the Vatican through its embassies, which they have almost as many embassies as Australia, but, there are so many levels. There's the missionaries, there's the local churches, there are the aid workers, there are the Catholic schools, the network of Catholic schools. And it really has been, for me, eye-opening to be able to get information from all corners of the globe where Australia maybe doesn't have such a presence, but of course we're still interested in knowing what's going on there. And I think that has been an incredible, for me, that really the highlight of this job. And Rome is so much of a crossroads. You have people coming here from all over the world with all sorts of experiences. And I have to say, in this regard, the religious sisters in particular have been incredible.
0: Whenever we travel, it's the sisters that you just see. They're really the feet on the ground. It's amazing what they're doing all around the world. I wanted to come back to the question of you have the ear of the Holy Father, and you are representing Australia to the Holy Father. How does this weigh on you? Is this a burden of responsibility, an additional burden of responsibility, would you say?
1: Well, I wouldn't presume to have the ear of the Holy Father, but I do take my role incredibly seriously, and particularly that what I mentioned, being able to provide views and perspectives from our Pacific region in particular, it's something that I know the Pope is very interested in. He's very interested in hearing from countries that he would say are a little bit more on the periphery. And that has been very much my role here. And we were very, very pleased that he was able to come and visit our part of the world very recently, when he went to Jakarta. and Dili and Papua New Guinea and Singapore. And that was for us

0: a fantastic opportunity to elevate our region and the issues we're facing in our region, as well as some of the solutions that we bring.
1: I'd like to come to this particular topic of what would you identify as, and maybe then we can sort of break them down as we go along, but what would you identify as, let's say, the big issues that you're facing in the Pacific region, and particularly Australia?
0: Well, by far, climate change, I think, is the issue that is really affecting us. We're in many ways the front lines of the climate crisis.
1: And just as an example, how do we see this on the ground? I know, for example, you read on the newspapers that islands are literally going
0: yes.
1: under. Would this be, this is on your front door?
0: It is. And so islands are disappearing, the sea levels are rising, the sea's getting warmer, so even livelihoods are at stake because fish, the majority of our populations in the region depend on fishing, both for livelihoods and for food. There's contamination by seawater of the land, which also impacts farming. There's a real uptick in cyclones, natural disasters. So we're seeing a lot inclement weather. In Australia, we have bushfires, we have flooding.
1: It's suddenly become more acute, if you will, of these climatic reactions.
0: Definitely more acute and impacting the poorest parts of the population,
1: yes.
0: who aren't able to respond or to change where they live.
1: Do you see climate migration? I want to touch a little bit the question of migration. I think this is another issue that is close
0: yes,
1: to your
0: definitely.
1: Heart. Is that one of the reasons for migration also climactic?
0: Yes, definitely. And I think it's an area where I think Pope Francis has really shown a lot of leadership. And it's an issue that I think the international community is going to have to deal with increasingly over the years. Australia recently signed a treaty-level agreement with Tuvalu. It's called the Falapilli Union, and it touches on some of these issues. It allows the communities of Tuvalu to come to Australia if needed and to come back and forth. It gives them a pathway, including to safeguard their identity and to be able to continue access services and to continue living as a community. And it's something quite unique. It's the first of its kind, internationally.
1: And I suppose many countries are watching to see how this is going to play out for their own needs.
0: Definitely. And it's something that the Vatican has also said publicly that they strongly support and welcome, and it aligns very closely with Pope Francis's messages in Laudato Si and others.
1: Touching a little bit, the other issue would be economic migration, I suppose. Those that are moving for reasons of poverty, etc., etc. How do you see this issue and what can be done here?
0: Yeah, so also here, Australia has done a lot of work over the years, particularly with our Pacific Islander neighbours who have limited opportunities in their homelands. We've set up this what's called the PALM scheme, which is the Pacific Australia Labour Mobility Scheme. And at the moment, we have around 30,000 Pacific Islanders who come to Australia for periods of time to work in sectors where there is a need, and they send remittances back home, so they're able to support their families and communities back home. This is not a perfect solution, of course, and we've been working very closely with all the stakeholders involved to make sure that we're addressing concerns and meeting needs. But it's in high demand. It's something.
1: And the system is working.
0: It's working.
1: And
0: it's
1: the
0: working.
1: People are respecting the system itself.
0: Yes.
1: And not trying to then stay or.
0: No. And of course, we've had to put in lots of safeguards, including to ensure that communities aren't being exploited and et cetera, but actually working with even the Catholic community in Australia have been really instrumental and other churches as well in supporting some of these workers. That's been fundamental.
1: Well, you're really on the front edge of this. Coming from Canada, I know we have grappling as well with the question.

0: Question of migrant, etc., etc. So it's interesting to hear this. I'm grateful to know.
1: Yeah.
0: One issue, which is of course, let's say a shadow of this, which is human trafficking. And I know Canadians. It's a worldwide problem. So, how do you see this, and what have you been able to do in this particular issue?
1: Yes, so it's an area, as I mentioned at the start, where we work very closely with the Vatican, and we've done a number of initiatives over the years. Most recently, at the end of last year, we held a conference with Walk Free, which is an Australian-based organisation, which publishes every few years and estimates of modern slavery. So it looks at the numbers of victims around the world, and it gives a very good overview of, you know, where the hot point, the flashpoints are as well.
0: And just as a quick question,
1: yeah.
0: Are the numbers going up or are they going
1: down? They are unfortunately going up. And the other thing the numbers show is that the majority of those affected are women and girls. And so at the end of last year, we held a big conference at the Bentifical Academies for Social Sciences, and we had business, we had faith leaders, we had human rights activists come together to talk about and victims, most importantly, which I think is critical.
0: Listening
1: to hear, you know, what the experiences are, how people end up in these situations. We've also done a lot of work with Talitha Kum, which is this network of religious sisters, of which there are also an Australian member of that network, which is Australian Catholic Religious Against the Trafficking in Humans, ACRATH. They're an important partner for the Australian government on lots of these issues. So we work very closely with them.
0: It's a lot on the plate.
1: Well.
0: A lot on the plate.
1: Yes.
0: Amazing. I'm going to change topic again. I want to address a little bit the situation with China. Mm-hmm. Australia finds itself on one side, China is an important trading partner for Australia. And at the same time, you have historic roots, economic and defense, with the United States and with some of European, Western European countries. How do you manage this, a little bit the crosshairs between those tensions, if you will? How do you manage this?
1: So Australia is located very much at the heart of the region, which I think is now the heart of strategic competition in the world, as you rightly point out. And as you say, we have strong relationships both with China and with the United States and Europe. And for us, what is critical is that our region remains stable, open, peaceful. And so all our work is around trying to ensure that, the region is not dominated by any one power, but also that countries are able to assert their own interests and their sovereignty. So we do a lot of work with our Southeast Asian partners and, you know, East and North Asian partners. We have an open dialogue with China. We cooperate where we can, and we differ where we have to. We always work in our interests, essentially, as China does with theirs, of course. But for us, keeping that open dialogue is critical. And we welcomed the Chinese Premier to Australia in June, and our Prime Minister visited China at the end of last year. It was the first visit in 7 years, because we have had a rough period,
0: yes.
1: But
0: which is an important sign to have these important visits, the delegates coming to Australia now.
1: And open channels of communication,
0: which I think is
1: key.
0: Mm. Your Excellency, Pope Francis has spoken oft about the question of World War III, that he says questions whether we are not living World War III but in pieces.
1: Mm.
0: And I mean, if you look at the world today, Ukraine and Russia, Myanmar, Sudan, you know, the Gaza, etc., all of these areas where we're seeing such tensions. How important now would you say the role of the Catholic Church is in international diplomacy in these questions of peace building, and your role, the role of the Church? How do we try and, I mean, huge, but how do we try and come to an understanding, come to grips with some of these World War III in pieces?
1: Well, I think Pope Francis has an incredibly important role here.

0: And you see it also through his travel overseas and the choices of the countries he chooses to visit, which is incredibly powerful. I think he is able to bring a message to Catholics and non-Catholics. And I think one of the key things he has done, and I think for the Catholic community as a whole as well, is very important, is to bring faith leaders together. So he has created these bridges, which I think are fundamental. I mean, we look at a lot of the conflicts around the world today. A lot of them, unfortunately, are due to the misuse of religion. And I think it's fundamental that faith leaders come together, both for interfaith dialogue, but also to act as a new type of coalition for change. And that's exactly what Pope Francis is trying to do and is doing, I think, on a lot of these big global issues.
1: No, I think, and earlier you referenced to the question of the Pope's visit, and one of his visits was to Indonesia, and a very strong outreach and actually reception from the local population to the Holy Father's visit to Indonesia. I think it's the largest Muslim country in the world. And even the respect, I was reading that they had stopped the prayers, the Muslim calling to prayers, mm-hmm. during the time of the Mass, which was a tremendous sign of respect. So I think there are signs of hope at the same time with the question of this interreligious dialogue.
0: I think it has to come from the grassroots. So that is why having faith leaders who have communities at the grassroots, who have influence, if they're able to bring people together, we will make progress, I think.
1: You are a representative of Australia at the International Religious Freedom and Belief Alliance. Can you tell us a little bit about this alliance and what is the importance of this alliance, particularly today?
0: Yes. So the alliance was first created back in 2020, or even earlier, I think, and it now has around 40 members. Countries from all regions are represented, and we come together once a month in a virtual plenary format to discuss issues of religious freedom around the world, and particularly areas where there is sustained religious persecution happening. Our role is very much to raise awareness of the issues, to assist religious prisoners of conscience where we can, to open channels of dialogue and encourage reform. And I'm a member of, I'm Australia's representative in the Alliance, and I'm a member of the steering committee of the Alliance as well. So we try to direct the Alliance to various areas of where our work is needed. We also have a series of different working groups which focus on particular issues. So for example, on religious freedom and sustainable development and how the two can reinforce each other, on religious freedom and gender, which is actually the working group that I chair. And so that's looking at how women face religious persecution. When we talk about religious persecution, it's often through the eyes of men. It's not always understood how women perceive this differently.
1: I think, if I might interrupt, there are real challenges, because we see that question, for example, of kidnapping and forced conversion of young Hindu girls and Christian girls in Pakistan. All of these, the issue of child marriage and then the lack of the ability of young women to be educated properly. All of these issues in many of these countries have a religious component. So somehow it strikes me also that the question of religion, as you mentioned earlier, which I think is very important, is that religion on one side is being instrumentalized, as we know, in many parts of the world by jihadists, but in other areas of ethno-religious nationalism and anti-conversion laws. But on the other side, somewhere, religion is that which is needs to also give an answer. Therein lies also the answer to the problem, and I'm very...
0: Yes, and I think sometimes understanding the concept of religious freedom is critical, because I think it's about allowing the space, the freedom of thought, essentially.

0: That's it.
1: Which I think is critical, and I think that's not always well understood. Going to your point, I think during COVID, seeing Pope Francis in the rain in St. Peter's
0: That was
1: Square,
0: amazing, powerful.
1: that was such a powerful moment, which I think even amongst the non-Catholics was an incredibly powerful message of solidarity, and the need to work together at this critical, dark time was so important.
0: Yes, and a real witness.
1: Exactly.
0: Your Excellency, I want to thank you for having been with us today. I know your time is precious,
1: Well,
0: and I'm grateful.
1: thank
0: So
1: you.
0: thank you very much.
1: Thank you very much.
0: And thank you, ladies and gentlemen, for having been with us today with Chiara Porro, the Ambassador of Australia to the Holy See. And if you'd like to know more information about the work of the International Religious Freedom and Belief Alliance, or more information about the work of the Holy See in all of these issues, I would encourage you to look at the contact information at the end of this program. And we thank you, and we look forward to seeing you next week.

0: had to leave my baby in the hospital NICU.
1: If we come together, we can help every mom and baby be healthy and strong.
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4: Five, six, seven, eight.
2: It's not about exploring the future. It's about helping them build it. It's about taking steps to greatness. About making a connection. It's about proving every kid and teen has what it takes. It's about people in our clubs who bring out the greatness in every kid who enters our doors. It's not just about being on stage. It's about walking across it. Great futures start here, and here, and here.

The second sorrowful mystery is the scourging at the pillar. We saw in the last episode, Christ has been arrested in the garden. He was sent to Caiaphas, the high priest. He's been imprisoned all night. This story begins at daybreak. It's the morning of Good Friday. And I stand here in awe as I stand on the rooftop of the Church of the Ecce Homo. And right below us is where Christ has been imprisoned all night long. It's where the Via Della Rosa begins. And just to my left is Calvary, just a stone's throw away, just a short distance. And here we are in this moment at the beginning of the scourging at the pillar. And the context of the story is the trial of Jesus Christ. And what we're gonna do is track these eight movements of Pontius Pilate. And as we track these eight movements of Pilate, we're gonna see a theme emerge.

Movement number one, Pilate has to come out to the crowd. And here's the irony in the situation. The Pharisees don't want to be defiled. They want to eat the Passover, and so they don't want to enter into the house of the pagan, the Praetorium, right? This is Pilate's palace. And so Pilate has to come out to the crowd to hear the charge. And the Pharisees demand death. And from the outset, we have to understand this. Pilate wants nothing to do with this. He says, take him yourself and judge him according to your own law. The Pharisees, not remotely satisfied, say they, according to their law, they're not able to crucify someone. And so movement number two, Pilate returns inside the Praetorium, face to face with Jesus Christ himself. Are you the King of the Jews? And Christ responds, do you say this on your own accord, or have others said this about me? And they proceed to have a conversation about the kingdom, and Pilate's genuinely seeking answers. And Christ tells him, my kingship is not of this world. If it was of this world, my servant

0: servants would come on my behalf and they would fight. And then a second time, my kingship is not of this world. This statement by Christ is as relevant today as it's ever been before, that if we're looking to the world to solve our problems, both temporally, but also in our hearts, we'll never be satisfied. His kingship is not of this world. Christ goes on, "Everyone who is of the truth hears my voice." And Pilate responds with that infamous question back to our Lord, "What is truth?" And this is the turning point of the trial. That properly speaking, this is not the trial of Jesus Christ. He's innocent. That this is the trial of Pontius Pilate. He's the one with a decision that comes before him. Will he follow the truth, the way, the truth, and the life that is right in front of him? Or will he follow the voice of the world? This question remains as relevant today as ever before. Is there truth? What is truth? Pontius Pilate is torn. And so we get to movement number three. He goes back outside to the crowd, outside of the praetorium, and he knows he's innocent. And even at this point, his wife has sent word, have nothing to do with this innocent man. And so Pilate tells the crowd once again, I find no crime in him. And he has a strategy. He offers the crowd a chance out, but it's really his chance out. That there was a custom at the time of the Passover that they would release one criminal. And so he offers them Jesus. But the crowd, not satisfied, grows more angry, more adamant, and they shout, not this man, but Barabbas. And so we get to movement number four. Pilate returns inside with Jesus, and he hands him over to be scourged. And if you're wondering what in the world is going on in the heart of Pontius Pilate at this time, the Gospel of Mark reveals precisely what's taking place. It says, so Pilate, wishing to appease the crowds, he hands Jesus over, he releases Barabbas, and he hands Jesus over to be scourged. Wishing to appease the crowds, those are haunting words. This has nothing to do with Jesus' innocence or guilt, but everything to do with giving in to peer pressure, to falling to the demands, the relentless demands of the crowd.
1: When I think about the Barabbas story, and I naturally think to Good Friday, and you think of reading through the story of the Passion and how painful it is to have in the liturgy where you're saying out loud, like, we want Barabbas, crucify Jesus. And making that connection that it's so hard to say those words, but this is something that I do every single day, that I choose Barabbas. And the consequence of choosing Barabbas is sending Jesus to his condemnation.
0: So Pontius Pilate hands our Lord over to be scourged. And this isn't justice. He's proclaimed multiple times already that our Lord is innocent, yet he hands him over to the Romans to be scourged. And the scourging at the pillar was gruesome. It was brutal. It's hard for me to even speak about, much less to enter into, to imagine, to contemplate as we pray this second sorrowful mystery. It was so inhumane that the Romans were forbidden to scourge other Roman citizens. It was reserved exclusively for non-Romans. The Romans were skilled at torture and killing and violence. They came up with the most excruciating form of pain they could contemplate, invent, or imagine. And so they took our Lord, and first they stripped him of his garments. They took his hands and they tied him behind his back, behind the scourging posts. And then they took this leather whip known as the cat of nine tails. And at the end it had spikes, and they were made of fragments of bone and metal and iron, and meant not just to merely bruise our Lord and whip our Lord, but to grab, to tear, and rip open his insides to his outside, exposing his bone, his muscle, and yes, even his organs. And they whipped our Lord over and over again. The Jews had a law, 40 lashes minus one, so 39 lashes. The Romans had no such law, that they were ordered to whip the criminal to the point of death. And yes, historians have said that some never made it past the scourging post. They never made it to the cross, that they died right there. It was brutal that they just kept whipping him and whipping him and whipping him. This is the very nature of sin. This is the grotesque nature of what sin looks like. It's a disease. And we sin one time,

0: right? And we somehow justify it. And then we sin again, and it becomes a little bit easier, and we sin again. And then unrepented, we sin again and again and again, and they just kept whipping him. And brothers and sisters, we just keep whipping our Lord.
1: Sin, it almost at times can kind of take you over, and as you say, you get carried away with a sinful desire. You have St. Paul's experience in Romans 7, right? It's not the good that I want to do, but the evil that I don't want is what I do. And it's a rich text, but I think one possible interpretation of that is the experience of an emotion carrying you away. You can imagine those soldiers who were scourging the Lord, having a moment of reflection, if not during it, then certainly after it. Like, what happened? Like, what did I do? Like, what? This is crazy, you know? St. Basil had this insight that if you put in your mind and in your heart good memories, memories of the benefactions of God, or in this case, memories of what the Lord suffered in his scourging, it can really call you back and temper those emotions that are gonna take you in the other direction.
0: So our Lord has been scourged, and Pilate now brings him out to the crowd. This is movement number 5. They go from inside the praetorium back to the outside. And he speaks those famous words, "Ecce homo," behold the man. And in this moment, I believe Pontius Pilate to be a prophet, that he speaks a prophetic word. And when I imagine this moment and I imagine our Lord in this moment, my mind immediately goes back to the prophecy from Isaiah, Isaiah 53. He was despised and rejected by men, a man of sorrows, and acquainted with grief. And as one from whom men hide their faces, he was despised, and we esteemed him not. Surely he has borne our griefs and carried our sorrows, yet we esteemed him stricken, smitten by God, and afflicted. He was wounded for our transgressions. He was bruised for our iniquities. Upon him was the chastisement that made us whole, and by his stripes, we were healed. It's from his stripes that he cleanses us, sanctifies us, to present us before the Father. Pilate brings him out to the crowd and tries yet again. "Behold, I'm bringing him out to you, that you may know I find no crime in him." And the crowd is relentless, "Crucify him." But Pilate doesn't give up. "Take him yourself and crucify him. I find no crime in him." And the crowd responds, "He ought to die because he made himself the Son of God." That the crowd continues relentlessly to demand the death of Jesus Christ.
2: We cannot fully understand the depth of the agony our Lord endured for us. By his stripes we are healed. You're talking about a wounded healer. Image. But how often though do we stripe ourselves on others? Do we scourge ourselves with sin and evil and do the same on other people? And Paul writes and says, you know, we carry about our body the marks of Christ. We carry it about our bodies. Christ, I think in this image of mystery, Christ is the church. And we don't have to go too far to know how much we've done to the church and continues to do to the church, to wound the church. But through that our Lord endured, we know the church will survive. We know we're going to triumph, not because of what we can do, but what he has done for us.
0: When Pilate heard these words from the crowd, that he ought to die because he made himself the Son of God, the scripture reveals that he was the more afraid, and so he enters the praetorium again. This is movement number 6. He goes from outside to inside with Jesus. And we have this man of so-called political power in his region, and he's been reduced to fear, that he's enslaved by the demands of the crowd. And he goes into see Jesus face to face, and what does he do in his fear? He boasts, and he boasts precisely of his power. "Do you not know I have the power to release you and the power to crucify you?" And think of the irony of this moment. He's speaking to the Omnipotent One.

0: the all-powerful one, and he's boasting of his power. And our Lord gently corrects him. Any power you have is given from above. And remember, Pontius Pilate is the one on trial here. And so here's the question: which power is Pilate going to give into? The power of the crowd demanding their demands, demanding the death of our Lord, or the omnipotent meekness of Jesus Christ, the omnipotent gentleness, I dare say weakness? Which power will Pilate succumb to?
1: For the first 50 years of my life, how I valued myself in life was based on my successes. Okay, that's how I achieved dignity, if you will. But when I read the second letter of the Corinthians, chapter 12, verses 5 to 6, and I heard those words from St. Paul where he said, "I gladly boast of my weaknesses," that changed everything as I realized that those scars on Christ, those wounds on Christ, that he sacrificed for me so that ultimately I could sacrifice for others. And I found in the last 2 years of my life, I've gone around in front of these cameras, I've gone around in front of the White House, telling my deepest, darkest secrets. When I share these things now, these wounds that God has given me, that are self-inflicted, he allowed me to inflict myself with these wounds. But it's in boasting of these weaknesses that I get my healing, recognizing that by Christ I have been healed. Boasting of my weaknesses is what has set me free from my captivity. Not boasting of how much I had, but boasting of how much he's given me.
0: And so we've reached movement number 7. Pilate goes back out to the crowd and yet again tries to release Jesus. And the crowd shouts out, "If you release this man, you are not Caesar's friend. Everyone who makes himself a king sets himself against Caesar. And here I stand at the Tower of King David, which sits upon the ruins of Herod's palace." And it represents incredibly well this dynamic between the kingdom of God and the kingdom of this world. And that even the Jews are awaiting this Davidic kingdom, and our Lord is the son of David. And yet he tells us over and over again, "My kingship is not of this world." And if you've been noticing what's been happening with these movements in and out, Pilate's inside with Jesus and he's outside with the world. He's in with Jesus and he hears his voice and he knows he's innocent. And he goes outside to the world and he's bombarded by the shouts and the nonstop demands of the world. At some point, we have to tune out and tune in. Tune out the voices of the world and tune in to that still small voice of Christ. They go into Mass once a week on Sunday for 1 hour. It's simply not enough if we're constantly immersed and bombarded with the voices of the world. The Lord himself says, "The sheep hear my voice and they follow after me." And so, brothers and sisters, in this dynamic between the kingdom of God in the kingdom of the world, what gives? I pray that we allow his voice, his kingship, to take reign in our hearts, in our minds, and in our actions.
2: The rosary, as it's been called many times, it's a school of prayer. So the way it's designed, the way that we pray it, weans us off of the continual need to be entertained, the continual need for images. It is a quiet, it is a meditative prayer. And that's purposeful because it helps us to withdraw for a moment and not always be driven by our sense perceptions and not always be so entertained. The rosary requires of us contemplation on meditation and the use of our imagination. So the rosary forces us to actually have to use that thing called our imagination and engage that imagination in prayer to ponder these scenes in our mind's eye.
0: Movement number 8, the trial of Jesus Christ comes to end, or rather the trial of Pontius Pilate comes to end, that he's made his choice and he brings our Lord out to the crowd and he hands him over to be crucified. And when he does this, he

0: speaks these words, "Here is your king." And the author of life, our Lord, is put to death. And scripture says it was the preparation day of the Passover, and it was about the sixth hour. This is about noon. This is where the priests were heading into the temple to offer the sacrificial lamb, the preparation day for the Passover. And brothers and sisters, if we have the spiritual ears to hear it, and again, if we could reduce the shouts of the world and tune into that voice of Christ, we'd be able to hear his moanings, his cries of anguish as he's going through this scourging at the pillar. And at the same time, because it's just a short distance away in the temple, these lambs are crying out, the bleeding of the lambs. Together they sang a song of harmony, a song of sacrifice, a song of suffering, that our Lord is both priest and the sacrificial lamb. He's the one making the sacrifice, and he's the one being sacrificed.
1: He is the Lamb of God. I mean, the whole Old Testament points to it, right? I mean, this is, I light up because I'm like, this is one place that all of us can agree that the Lamb spoken of in the Old Testament is the Lamb of the New, you know, Jesus Christ in the New Testament. We can all agree on that because everything written about him is true from the beginning. We cannot be saved without the dying and the rising of Christ. Blood is that precious. So we've seen that through the history of, up and down the history of the church. Jesus is the Lamb, but blood is precious. And the blood of the Son of God is more precious still. And even the blood of goats and lambs and bullocks, they cannot wipe away our sins forever. But the blood of the Son of God can do that.
0: In just the first two sorrowful mysteries, we've already seen the trials of four people: Jesus, Judas, Pilate, and Peter. And brothers and sisters, we too will have to suffer various trials, but they're for a purpose. All trials that come our way are for a purpose, that the Lord is using them to try to sanctify us. We read in 1 Peter, "Rejoice, though now for a little while you may have to suffer various trials, so that the genuineness of your faith, more precious than gold, tested by fire, may redound to praise and glory and honor at the revelation of Jesus Christ." And when I first read this passage, my first thought is, really? Peter? This is coming from Peter, who has just had trial and error. He denied Christ three times. He cut off Malchus's ear. He says, "Rejoice in your trials." And here's the beautiful thing, the key to St. Peter, is he accepted the Lord's mercy and forgiveness, that he learned from his trial. He learned from his mistake. And it made him stronger, right? It made him more faithful. And the Lord took his zeal, it took his faith, and he built the church upon it. Brothers and sisters, James starts his letter in the exact same way. He says, "Count it joy, my brethren, when you meet various trials, for you know that the testing of your faith produces steadfastness." And so this is the question for you and I. Is it possible to experience joy when we suffer various trials?
2: One of the most puzzling, of course, statements in all of Scripture is, you know, "Father, if it be possible, take this cup from me, not my will, but thy will be done." And to truly understand that statement, we have to understand that Jesus Christ, God incarnate, truly suffered. It wasn't just like, okay, I'm God, I know how this all turns out, and here in a couple days, I'm gonna rise from the dead, and it's all gonna be great. That's not the mystery. It is truly a suffering. And I think in my own spiritual life for a long time, I kind of thought, well, eventually you get to this point that you love the cross. And so the cross is this kind of cool thing, and therefore you kind of empty the cross of its passion. And interesting enough, Teresa of Avila, even in the fifth mansion, which is in the unitive state of the spiritual life. So one of the greatest doctors of the church, specifically mentioning the unitive stage of spiritual life, in her own life said, "Don't think that I don't feel it when the cross comes to me."

0: distinction that is something we try and learn our entire life is not that somehow I enjoy the cross, it's that somehow I embrace the cross. Christ is the one helping us carry the cross, but it's never emptied of his passion.
1: I think it's been kind of a journey in my own life to look at the cross and not just see the suffering, but I, specifically with the scourging, and if you've seen like movies with it, it can be really horrendous, but the way that it's, actually a priest had shared with me at one point that he was just like, it's not about the suffering, it's about the love. And if so, you need to focus on the love, because it's not that Christ suffered more than everyone else and that's why we're redeemed, but it's because he loved fully and he totally gave himself. And so the scourging, though, is still hard for me to look at and like watch in depictions of it. I think at the same time reminds me that Christ was willing to take those blows because of his love, and that it's really like a love poured out, and really that blood poured out.
2: By definition, when we enter into these sorrowful mysteries, and specifically this second sorrowful mystery, the scourging of the pillar, we're going to encounter a lot of pain and suffering and sorrow. And we're called to contemplate that pain and suffering and sorrow. But we remember, as our Lord goes through this, remember what we said in the previous session, that at any point, just with his spoken word from his mouth, he could have made it stop. He could have made it all come to an end. And so he continues to endure this pain and suffering. Why? Because it points to something much deeper, infinitely deeper. And so we can't merely stay at suffering. That it's a love, an infinite love beyond all comprehension. It's a love that knows no limits. It's a love that's willing to suffer. And it's willing to suffer on our behalf. It's a love that fights, a love that fights for you, and a love that fights for me.
3: Somebody came to confession to me one time and they repented for not remembering. And I thought about that. It's like, I don't think I've ever heard that. And yet, time and time again, Jesus says, remember me, remember me. And that's what I think the rosary does, is it helps me to remember. I mean, just this, the visualness, it helps me remember, but to walk through in the physical part of the beads through my fingers that help me remember. We as Catholics are so incarnational, right? These things matter. They matter, they're significant.
2: Brothers and sisters, my prayer for you and my prayer for me is that when we pray this rosary, and specifically as we enter into this second sorrowful mystery, that we pray it well, that we pray it like we've never prayed it before. We pray it with purpose, with a power, with intention. And remember from the beginning that story of the power of one Hail Mary. We're going to continue to conclude every session with just one Hail Mary. And so take this moment, unite your sufferings to our Lord, and remember someone in need of prayer. Let's pray. Hail Mary, full of grace, the Lord is with thee. Blessed art thou among women, and blessed is the fruit of thy womb, Jesus scourged. Holy Mary, Mother of God, pray for us sinners, now and at the hour of our death. Amen. In the name of the Father, and of the Son, and of the Holy Spirit. Amen.

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0: They impact me. I'm proud of the work that I'm doing.
1: There's been dramatic results in our kindergarten classroom this year from having a foster grandparent.
2: I'm Amy Grant. There was nothing about my life that said, you have a ticking time bomb in your chest. But I did. A few months later, I had open heart surgery that saved my life. And I owe it to the research and life-saving medical breakthroughs developed by the American Heart Association.

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1: I can't do Thursday, but I can do Friday.
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Well, hello, everybody. It's wonderful to have you with us. I pray wherever you are that you know that God is with you exactly in the place where you are. A couple of weeks ago, I gave a message where I said I was going to call all of the Catholic Guy Impactors community all over the world, in all of the various things we did, I was going to call us to prayer. Because in my own life, I had this sense in me that God wanted to say something to us. And if I've learned anything about prayer, prayer is something you make, you build your house on, you build your setup, your tent, and you make the decision you're going to stay until you hear His voice. Many people don't hear the voice of God in their heart because they don't stay long enough seeking Him. And I believed God wanted to say something to me, and I believed God wanted to say something to us. And when God speaks, who does He speak to? He always speaks to open hearts, because He can't speak to a closed heart. He speaks to an open heart. And so in that message, I talked about the rule of prayer, of Impactor's rule of prayer. And the word rule comes from the Latin word rugula, which means a straight line or a guide.

So a rule of prayer was something that is meant to guide us and to give us a direction. And if you want to read about the rule of prayer, you can go into the blue pages. And if you go to this address, and I'm going to come back to this page a few times, if you go to this place, you will be able to read it. And it will tell you all about what it is. Well, last week, Emma gave a message about our posture towards prayer. You can turn up to prayer, but if your heart isn't open to prayer, it won't occur. You won't enter into it fully. Well, after I gave that message 2 weeks ago, I left this place and I felt very restless. I mean, really very restless. Almost as if something was wrong, but I didn't lack peace. And all afternoon, I had this sense the whole time that I was there that God wanted to say something, that there was something up, but I couldn't kind of picture it. And all afternoon, I wandered around and the thought occurred to me, I want you to go east. I want you to travel east across the country. And for those in America, where I live to where, say, Sydney is, it's the same distance pretty much as Los Angeles is to New York. It's a long way. And so you just don't take off and can do it in a minute. But something in me said, you need to. And I just thought, am I restless about something? Am I just, I've just come back from being away, go again? And I just couldn't make sense of it. I couldn't make sense of it. Well, it's that I went to Mass. And then after Mass, I got in my car and went driving. And I kept thinking to myself, why am I so unsettled? What is it? I didn't feel unpeaceful, but I felt unsettled. Now, as all of us become students of our own spiritual life, when you think about your own, you can't think of your husband's, can't think of your wife, you think about your own spiritual life. As you look back, you begin to learn how God speaks to you. Can't think about mum and dad, you can't talk about your friends, can't talk about the local priest or bishop or holy person, pastor of a church, you can't. You think about your spirit, because all of us have our own spiritual life, and you begin to be able to tune in over time to the way God works within you. And so I just went for a drive in the afternoon or after church. And as I drove around, why am I feeling like this? And I've learned through the years that it's in those moments that God is trying desperately to get my attention and to get me to tune into the real thing. Well, anyway, I came home and I said to Rosemary, there's a movie I want to watch. It's an old movie. I've seen it before. But for some reason, I just think God wants to say something to me. And so we found the movie and we started watching the movie. And the movie was about a guy. I couldn't remember the full story, but the movie was about a guy who did some things that were different. He took some risks. He took a lot of criticism, but he took some difference. And halfway through the movie, I'm watching it, and I think, I'm going to go east. I'm going to go east. I'm going to go to a place that I've visited before. And I turned to Rosemary, and I said to Rosemary, I've decided what I'm going to do, because I told Rosemary I was feeling restless. And Rosemary knows my spiritual life sufficiently. You know how husbands know their wives' spiritual life and wives know their, and how you act, because the Lord works in our lives differently. And Rosemary said to me, and I told her that, and I turned to her in the movie and I said, when the movie's over, I'm going to tell you what I've decided to do. Not a couple of minutes later, I get a text from someone. And in the text, it's a picture of a ship, a medical ship. And it's from the person that all day I'd been thinking I should go visit. And I looked at it and he just sends me two words, you're all talk. And I sent him back a message, what do you mean? He said, well, I send you ships to buy. And this was an ocean liner. Wasn't just a little ship, it was an ocean liner. He said, I send you pictures of ships to buy and you don't do it. You're just all talk. So I sent him back a message immediately and said, well, if you think that that's a possible thing to do, I'll be on the East Coast in the morning. I'll come now. And he just sent a message that said, okay.

0: And that was it. And so I turned to Rosemary. I know many of you have done this sort of thing. I turned to Rosemary and I said, this is the message. I said, what do you think I should do? And Rosemary said to me, you should go and you should go now. Because you know how I said in that message 2 weeks ago, if you don't move when the voice of God speaks, you can miss it. Remember that? I spent a long time on it in the message. Go back and look. So within a minute after having got this text, I bought a plane ticket and I took a picture of it. And just before I was about to send it, the guy sent a message just back saying, sleep well. And so by the time I sent the message, he'd already said sleep well. So I thought he's probably put his phone down. And I thought to myself, when he wakes in the morning, I'm already going to have left home and I'll be on a plane somewhere over the country. Well, sure enough, I leave in the morning and I'm flying toward him and to have this conversation. Rosemary, you want to come, please? And I'm flying toward him and we end up in all of these conversations and we begin to talk about ships that can be used for ministry. Go.
1: Back on the 28th of March this year, I was privileged to have a Zoom conversation, or it wasn't really a conversation, it was prayer, with a lady in America. And the opportunity came up that someone would pray for me. Now, all you do is you tell them your name and where you're from. You tell them nothing else. And then for half an hour, they pray over you and they share what they feel the Lord is saying to you. Now, you've always got to hear prophetic word. You're listening to what they feel the Holy Spirit is telling you about things. About your life, it could be past stuff, it could be future things, it could be God wanting to work in your life now. But you also have to hear it with the human person that is sharing it with you. But I would like to share it with you because about a couple of nights ago, or actually Bruce was still in Eastern States, and I actually had taped this message and I was in bed, probably 1 o'clock in the morning, couldn't sleep, and I felt the Spirit say to me, you have to listen to that word again. So I had a listen and was just blown away by it. And then when Bruce rang up, I shared with him and he was blown away by it. And Bruce would like me to share it with you. Now, not all of the message, because some of it was like personal things, but the lady started saying, there's been a shift lately. I don't know, I just sense there's almost like this big shift. You're moving into a new thing and you're ready for this new thing. I sense new adventures, like almost like stepping into deep waters, into something new, and something that maybe you've never, well, it feels like that you've never done before. Maybe it's just something that the door's been opened to you. Maybe it's a dream that you've had and you're stepping it into. But I feel like you've got the backing of the Lord because you're trustworthy. He can trust you. You don't do things willy-nilly. You make decisions. You're well thought out. You don't jump at things. You're not calculated, but in a way you are calculated. What you do is you calculate the sense of it. You wrestle with it. You sit with it, with the Lord, and you talk about it and you share about it. And then you add it up. 1 + 1 = 2. But I feel like this next thing is almost a jump into 1 + 5 = 10. There's a multiplication coming. I'm so excited. I feel like there's an excitement here. This is a new thing and there's going to be a joy in it. I see you christening this thing. I have a picture. I have so many pictures. I don't normally have pictures, but I have a picture and I see you getting on the QE2. The Queen Elizabeth, you know, it's a big ship. It's almost like a cruise kind of ship and you're actually christening this ship. I see you stepping into it. Usually ships or vehicles or things like that can speak of ministry. I see a vocation of business. I feel like you're stepping into something that's so big and you're actually christening it with champagne. You know, when the Queen inaugurates a ship to go on the water, it's not a bottle of $5 champagne. This is

0: pretty substantial, this bottle. And I sense that there's an extravagance with this new thing that you're stepping into. I feel like the tables are set, that people's breath is going to be blown away, that your breath is going to be blown away, that the Lord is moving into it. And you are very blessed by what you're doing and what you're going to step into. I feel like you're going to travel to different nations. You're going to be upgraded to first class in your travel. And I feel like the Lord is with you. That's what I shared with Bruce, and he was pretty blown away.
1: Thank you. Ships, can I ask you this question? When you listen to God, when you listen to the voice of God, are you listening with that sense that God would say something? Are you listening with that sense that God would talk, that God would say something? That's something that you would leave and you would live with that sense consistently of the presence of God right there. Does God look at you and think, if I gave you a message, you would buy a plane ticket and fly today? Or does he see someone who'd say, well, I'd need to think about that. I'd need to be calculated. Or does he have a heart? Now, he realises people are working and they've got responsibility. It was one of the only times when I didn't, that last week, I didn't have a meeting I was speaking at in the middle of the week. So we just all lined up. But are you someone who believes that God speaks? Are you someone who piqued your attention when I spoke a couple of weeks ago and you're in England or you're in the United States or you're in one of the many other countries that'll hear this? Did you immediately go, we're in listening mode, we're impactors? Or did you just think, well, that's Bruce? Did you think that God could talk? Because God uses the ones who listen. But the ones who close their ears, well, actually, you don't close this, you close your heart, because that's where you hear spiritually. You don't hear here, you hear here in your heart. And so I want to talk today to get us ready to hear. Because as you would have heard me say, I said that I would stay here for as long as I needed to. And I can stay for a while. I said at the beginning of the year when we started putting together the blue pages, which came on top of another manual that I had written, but I felt like the Lord say, be clearer. And I began to write. I remember when it was 20 pages long and I said, it'll take me the rest of the year to speak my way through this. Well, it's 260 pages long now. And we're hundreds of pages away from finished. Because if we're going to roll out something that touches the lives of nations, if we're going to respond to prophetic words, if we're going to respond to the church that's asking us to proclaim him, and I've waited all my life for this season, it's going to happen because we listen. We listen. If you've got a Bible, go with me to Luke chapter 11, verse 1. It says this on the screen or on your Bible. He was praying in a certain place. This is Jesus. And after he'd finished, one of his disciples said to him, Lord, teach us to pray as John taught his disciples. And he said to them, when you pray, Father, hallowed be your name, your kingdom come. Give us each our daily bread and forgive us our sins. For we ourselves forgive everyone indebted to us and do not bring us to the time of trial. Isn't it interesting that everything that lasts in the kingdom of God, everything that lasts in our life starts in prayer. Every revival, every renewal, every movement, every heart that catches fire starts not in a boardroom or a plan, but in the presence of God. When you look through the scriptures, you see it all the time. You can trace this pattern again and again and again. And again, Moses begins his mission not with a command, but with a flame. He turns aside to see a bush that wasn't burning up. He's not and isn't consumed. And there what happens when he turns aside, he meets God in prayer. Isaiah's ministry begins not with an assignment, but with an encounter, a vision of the Lord high and lifted up, a coal of fire that touched his lips. He has an encounter in prayer with God. Jesus

himself begins his public ministry, not with the miracles, but with 40 days of prayer in the wilderness. And when he calls his disciples, he calls them first to be with him before he sends them out for him. Everything that lasts begins in his presence. Yesterday, I heard Bridget give a message on peace. And where's the source of peace? His presence. His presence. That's what I believe God is calling us to as a ministry. Before we can become a great community, before we can reach out, before we can do anything, we must pray. We must become a praying people. We must become people who seek God for himself and not what he can do for us. When I was younger, that was one of the major mistakes I ever made in my life. I always sought God because I had a sense of calling. And so I sought God for what I was going to do rather than I sought him for him. Before we can experience his power, we need his presence. See, when Jesus' disciples come in Luke 11, they'd seen his miracles. They'd seen his miracles. They'd watched him feed crowds. They'd seen him calm storms and raise the dead. But they didn't say, teach us miracles. They didn't say, teach us to speak. What did they say to him? They said to him, Lord, teach us to pray. Prayer is where everything begins. I was talking to a lady by the name of Maria Beanie this week. And she was saying to me, she said, you look at all the things that's happening across the Catholic guy world in all the places that is around the world. And she said, you know where it started? It started in those 9 days of prayer because some of us really prayed. She said, that's the source of everything. And then Sandra on our staff said to me, you know when this all began, it started in the 9 days. It starts in prayer. Power was not something Jesus did occasionally. Prayer was not something Jesus did occasionally. It was the atmosphere he lived in. It was an atmosphere. The man I went to see in this past couple of weeks that I felt like God told me to go to see, if you're talking with him, just an ordinary fellow, you'll be talking for a while and then all of a sudden he'll just break out in a prayer and he'll say, Jesus, tell us what we should be doing here. And he does it all the time. Lord, we just thank you that we've been here today. Give us your direction. Can I ask yourself, when's the last time you at your family dinner just broke out in prayer? To your wife, to your husband, to yourself. But prayer was not something Jesus did occasionally. It was an atmosphere he lived in. There was something about it. It was a communion, a union, a relationship he had with the Father that gave life to everything. And that's where we must begin. If we are to take next steps in our own lives, that it's not a duty, but it's a dwelling that we're seeking. And that's where we must begin in prayer. That's not a duty, it's that dwelling. Prayer's not words about God, but a relationship with God. It's not about God. There's a moment in my life I've never forgotten. Years ago, when I first began speaking, I used to think that speaking and the power of the message depended on my preparation, how many hours I spent. And I remember listening to a guy and he said, for every Sunday message, he said, it takes me about 20 hours per message. And that would be a reasonable time for every time to be able to be together. He said about 20 hours. And he said, if I cut down on that, the people pay. And he said, so either I'm going to put in the 20 hours and I pay, or I put in less and the people pay. He said, someone's going to pay if you don't do it. I used to think that it was my ability to get it right, to frame the sentences. If you know my family, they'd tell you stories all the time. I spend hours pacing up and down the house looking for sentences. I'd spent ages trying to take theological terms and think,
Most people aren't theologically trained. How can I say that? That wouldn't make it simplistic and lose its meaning, but would keep it at full strength. But an ordinary person who's a doctor,

or teacher or nurse trained in a different discipline would understand what it said. Early community version of this, I wasn't worried about God. I was worried about my talent and my ability to do it. But the longer I've worked with the Lord, and I think the Lord allows you to experience your own frailty and your own failure, the more I've discovered that what really changes people isn't cleverness and it isn't communication, it's His presence. It's Him. It's Him. And there are times when I've spoken and I've known when I've looked out to the crowd, I'm just giving words. And there's all sorts of techniques you can use to help talk faster, talk softer. When you see people get tired, just move a hand and you'll wake the whole group up because you moved. There's all sorts of things you can learn. It changes no one's life. And there's other times when I've sensed the breathing of the Spirit through every word and I've stood back and I've watched myself almost in the third person, watch myself speaking and realizing it's nothing to do with me. It's nothing to do with me. That's why we have to pray, everyone. That's why in your work and in your family, with your children, with your family that's estranged from you, you've got to pray. Those of us who carry hurts from our past, we were damaged by what people had done to us. And just about everybody I know falls into a category of that at times. You either live your life with past hurts dominating you, or you become free, and you become free in one way, His presence. And that's why you meet people who had terrible, terrible things happen to them when they were young as they submitted their lives to the power of God and how He rebuilt them to make them completely new and confident in who they are. That's why we pray. Prayer is what makes space for God to work. Prayer is what turns ministry, and all of us are in ministry. If you're a mum, a dad, a husband, a wife, a friend, a colleague, you're retired in a retirement place, means you're all in ministry because you're around people. Because what does ministry mean? Ministry means service. We're always in the service of people. We're all in ministry. There's no one in ministry. This is not ministry. This is just a ministry. It's not the ministry. We're all in ministry. Prayer is what turns our ministry into an encounter with the presence of God. Prayer is what wills words with fire, fills words with fire, and gives ordinary actions eternal weight. It says wills. I used to will it, but now we get God to fill it, right? We're not building a brand with our lives. Oh, I'm Paolo Pamela. I'm John Purcell. I'm Rosemary Downs. Many of us treat our lives and who we are as a brand to promote. What will people think of us? We're not building a brand, we're building an altar. We're building an altar. When we pray, heaven draws near when we pray. When we seek Him, He moves. When we give Him our time, He gives us His heart. See, if we will be known for anything as the Catholic Guy Ministry and Impactors, let it be this, that we are a people of prayer. That in every home, every gathering of the ministry, in every group, every prayer is the atmosphere that we breathe. When I was speaking in East Melbourne last week, a man, a doctor, came to me afterwards and he said, I knew about the Holy Spirit coming on you. He said, it never occurred to me that I was called to live my life in the presence of the Holy Spirit everywhere I went, that He was meant to me right there. He said, today is the first time. He said, I've just retired. I've been a faithful Catholic man my whole life. I never knew I was meant to be filled and to live in His presence. God's not first asking for strategy for your life or for our ministry. He's asking for surrender. He's calling for a people who will bow before they build their lives, who will listen before they speak, and who will seek His faith before they seek results. That's what He's looking for. Because prayer is not preparation for the work,
Prayer is

0: the work of your life. Prayer is the work. It's to live constantly with Him. If we want to see lives changed, if we want to see marriages changed, if we want to see families restored, if we want to see faith renewed, if we want to see youth reached, it'll happen because we are people of prayer, not people of strategy.
1: Hey, thanks for being with us. I'll see you next time. And don't forget, wherever you are, God's never ever far from you.

0: And they think for some reason our kids, just because they can't necessarily speak or they can't sit still, you know, for some reason they think that they need God less or that they need that community less.
1: I like to listen to God and I love Him. To say prayers and say grace when you have dinner. Now here I see,
0: looking back on life. All that they may get, especially the first year, is this is church and this is home. Like, they is the association, God and church and home and safety and peace.
1: My mom loves me. I should get a picture of her.
2: Yeah.
1: To put her on my phone.

0: If anybody knows about a child being different from anybody else, it's the Blessed Mother. And I think about that all the time. I think about the Blessed Mother's son. Here she is, has her only child, and he's different. And not different in the way our kids are different, but different in so many other ways. He was rejected. He was criticized. He was looked at funny. He was thought of as strange. And yet, here he is, the savior of the world. And she had to endure all of that. Totally unexpected. If anybody didn't have a parenting manual, it was the Blessed Mother. So I think about her acceptance. Acceptance is the biggest quality, and that's what I still find I have to work on, is accepting what is and what has happened. And if any mother knows about seeing her child go through struggles, seeing her child go through unbelievable pain and suffering, she knows that. She experienced it. She was there.
1: Honestly, it was hard to be first accepting of the fact that my kid is going to have challenges, and he's probably going to have these challenges forever. So our prayer was as much for him as it was for us as parents. What was God thinking, and why did he choose us for him?
0: She was present. She didn't say, I got to get out of here. She accepted it, and she was there for him the whole time.
1: Our prayer was, help us to guide him to be the best person he can be. And what from our other three kids can we take and help develop him into a strong, good Christian boy? And we prayed a lot through that.
0: I'm not the Immaculate Conception. I am not anywhere near it. But I am a mother like she is. And to keep that in mind, that she

0: was there. She was present. She didn't shy away from that. There are families who do struggle and just throw their hands up and say, I'm done. And not saying that I haven't been tempted, but the faith roots you. The faith roots you, and she roots you into remembering, don't give up. Don't give up. This is a special child. You were given this child for a reason, just as she was given Jesus for a reason. We have to keep that reason in perspective. And that's what she helps me to do.
1: In the Bible, it says that Jesus Christ is the rock that the builders rejected, and that it's become the cornerstone. You see, a stone like this is so much easier to build upon than a stone like this. And this is what the world would say is the ideal. And yet, this is what God says is the ideal. Now, the beauty and the truth is that people build upon stones like this all of the time. It just takes a whole lot more care and a whole lot more attention. And yet, that's what God builds His church on. He builds His church on the rock that the builders rejected. God says that the ideal rock to build upon, the ideal cornerstone, is a stone that requires our full attention as we try to stack one upon the other. The stone that the builders rejected has become the cornerstone. And that cornerstone, the Bible says, is Jesus Christ, the God with whom we're all called to have a personal relationship. And having a relationship with Jesus Christ calls us to have relationships with people whom the world would reject as inconvenient and difficult to build a life around. Having a relationship with Jesus Christ invites us to challenging relationships that actually, in the end up becoming the most beautiful relationships. You see, having a relationship with Jesus Christ requires paying attention, and sometimes it's frankly inconvenient. And yet having a relationship with Jesus Christ is one of the most beautiful things we could ever do in this world.
2: The parents, they have to fight for everything. I mean, they have to fight in public school to get the kids the IEPs they need. They have to fight against judgmental people in the grocery store when their kids are, you know, having behaviors that other people want to look at, or they're flapping their hands, or, you know, there's just so much fighting that these parents have to do. And I feel like our church and this place should not be somewhere that the parents have to fight. You know, this should not be something that they have to fight for years and years and years so that our kids can get communion. You know, so our kids can figure out a way to receive reconciliation. Or we have a couple kids now receiving confirmation. I mean, like 5 years ago, we never would have thought we'd have kids that are getting ready to receive confirmation who are nonverbal, you know. It's just so important because this is the mission of the church. You know, the members of our church shouldn't have to fight for their kids to have a relationship with Christ. It should just be something we do.
3: One of the challenges came with getting him to church and getting him to want to go to church. He's very excited about heaven and hell, and it's always been his goal to go to heaven. So we leaped onto that and got in touch with Father Kyle, who was more than willing and accepting to baptize him. And to see that through a parent's eyes, Father Kyle let him go on the altar with him. Father Kyle let him stand next to him and bless his mom and dad. And he looked at Shane and watched Shane mimicking him. And this is the kind of parish St. Andrew is. There was Shane at the altar, and we're presenting our son and saying, we need him, we want him to be accepted by this community. We know God's going to accept him. And the way he was born and the situation he was in is what God wanted for him, and we're at this moment. Here we are on this altar. Please bless him. And there he is, blessing us. And Father Kyle went with him. He looked at him, and he showed him how to bless us and let Shane do it right next to us. And I thought, how prophetic is that? We're praying and praying for this kid to be accepted into our parish and into God's family. And Shane is teaching all of us that we're really all blessed by being a special needs parent, by looking at the world through different lens of not everybody's the same, everyone has different challenges. We learn differently,

0: We pray differently. But when we're all in that church together on a Sunday, we're all God's children. And that's what we want for him. We wanted his baptism to be private because we thought, you know, he's the old one, he's not a little baby, he's 10 years old. And sure enough, there were over 40 people there because our family and our friends, we invited like 10, 40 showed up. You know why? Because it is a family. And it's not that I'm ever ashamed that I have a special needs child, it's not that. You just want him to feel accepted. And sure enough, there he was. We got a note from his St. Andrew Seawire basketball coach. I heard Shane got baptized, congratulations. That's what having a special needs family in St. Andrews is like.
1: But Richard's diagnosis threw us, really threw us for a loop right after he was born. And so it was after age three, it was a lot of juggling of finding the right care. So it was a lot of different schools, a lot of different therapists, a lot of different issues. What did he need? What did he not need? And as a parent, you really, parenting doesn't come with a manual. It never does. But with a special needs child, you really have to, it comes with an extra layer of things that you have to get to know. You begin as a parent and just taking care of the basics as a baby, but then you become therapist, teacher, advocate, speech therapist, occupational therapist, behavioral specialist. But in the same time, I wouldn't have it any other way. It's been a blessing in the fact that he's a special kid and somehow I got chosen to be his mother and my husband got chosen to be his father, and we wouldn't trade him for anybody else's kid. So, and both of my children.
2: When I think of these mothers, of these special needs children, I think of Mary. I think of the first mother who welcomed the stone that the builders rejected, which became the cornerstone for the church and the kingdom of heaven itself. In fact, it became the cornerstone for the whole world. In Jesus Christ, God reveals that he thinks differently than we do about people. In Jesus Christ, God reveals that he thinks in a way that's beyond convenience and greater than the ideals that the world sets forth. In Jesus Christ, God reveals a beauty in the midst of rejection and in the midst of brokenness. And so when I see moms welcoming their special needs children, I see Mary. I see moms who are courageously welcoming something that's challenging and something that's beautiful all at the same time.
3: I like to listen to God and I love him.
2: And what have you learned here at Religious Education?
3: About I love God.
2: What do you think everybody should know about God?
3: To say prayers and say grace when you have dinner.
4: In the kids, you can see they have relationships with us. And if we can teach them to have relationships with God, then that's such a huge, powerful thing, because our kids get frustrated. They know sometimes that they can see their peers doing things that they can't do, and it's frustrating. They can see that they want something and they're unable to communicate with it. And I think a relationship with God, I mean, think about what it does for us when we're struggling. It gives us so much solace and peace. You know, I want that for them. I want that for our kids. It's important.
1: As a special needs mom, it's a daily struggle. As a special needs parent, it's a daily struggle. And the struggle does wear you down. It wears you down and it can lead to emotions that you weren't really ready for. Despair, doubt, self-doubt, worry, anxiety about the future, about what is going to happen, because there are things that are probably not going to happen in my son's life. You know, in terms of his education, in terms of his abilities to do things, in terms of the way he's going to be living, who he's going to be living with, being able to be independent. So your whole expectations, everything that you thought you were going to have as a family dynamic and seeing your child be able to do this, that

0: changes.
1: And just take what you are given and grow with it. That's what I see through Mary's journey. And sometimes things are going to be painful and sometimes things are going to be really hard, but they're all God's will. And we have to just keep going with that and growing with that, I think. And so I would say acceptance of God's will would be number one. And I believe her patience, like just the beauty of her calmness and her love of her very own son is just to be emulated by everyone. You know, she's what every mom should strive to be for so many obvious reasons.
2: As I traveled all around Newtown where I live in Bucks County, PA, I noticed all kinds of structures that were built upon stones that the builders would have rejected. I noticed all kinds of buildings that were not built with traditional brick, but were actually built with these incredibly inconvenient stones. I noticed a whole world of beauty and challenge. A whole world where structures were built on uneven rocks, just like this. I noticed buildings and bridges and homes that were built on rocks, just like this one. Homes that were built on a foundation laid upon uneven rocks, a foundation that required so much care and so much attention, and yet a foundation that's obviously reliable, because these homes and these buildings have been standing here, some of them, for hundreds of years. And so these stones that the builders would traditionally reject have become the cornerstones all around us. I noticed it at our local park. I noticed pavilions and waterfalls that were built from these stones that the builders would traditionally reject. I even noticed a bridge that was over 100 years old, a covered bridge that was built upon the foundation of stones just like these. You see, all the time in our world, we work around inconveniences, and it actually provides beauty. And yet sometimes when it comes to our families and the people that we love, for some reason we're unable to see and appreciate the beauty that God surrounded us with. The truth is that a child with special needs is just like the stones that the builders would reject, that have become cornerstones everywhere I look. The truth is that special needs children are just like Jesus Christ himself. Stones that perhaps worldly builders would reject, but stones which God has decided to make the cornerstone in his kingdom. And so when I see families like this, I inescapably see Jesus Christ, and I inescapably see the church. And I inescapably see a beauty that transcends our understanding. I inescapably see God.
1: Every kid has their own journey. And whether you gave birth to your kids, you adopted them, whatever their history is, they come the way God made them. And we not only have to accept that, but it's our job to accept it and to help them through life, to guide them. And the best way we can do that is through their faith. It's to make them stronger Christians and community members. And the way to do that is to bring them to their trainings, to bring them to Mass. And I really didn't think that Shane would have that opportunity coming in so late. And having taught CCD, I just knew he couldn't handle that classroom situation. So as a mom, being able to come here and be accepted as this kind of a mom and be able to push him in his faith and make him that way. You know, Mary, she didn't get a choice about even having Jesus, really. She was just so accepting of it. So even when I say the rosary, actually Peggy taught me this, even when I say the rosary, I am so thankful at this point in my life that I have Shane, because he's taught me to take the time to pray and to take the time to accept. And I think everyone in our parish needs to learn that all of these kids, all of our kids, are who we were meant to have as parents. And it's our job, like it was Mary's job, to bring them closer to God.
0: Compassion, understanding, Jesus, that's what Jesus

0: had for the downtrodden, the sick, the people maligned by society. And they were, because in his time, people were shunned when they had a disability or a mental illness or a disorder of some kind. They thought they were sinners, and which is absolutely not the case. It is no fault of their own. They were just born this way. And so to reach out to that community, don't be afraid to say hello. Don't be afraid to talk to people, and even if they're different from you. And that's what I've learned along this journey, is that even through my own son and my own experience, so all the kids here, say hello to them. Treat them as you would treat anyone else. Do unto others as you would have them do unto you.
1: He can't always say the prayer before the basketball game, but he's there going, because his English isn't that good. But there he is, feeling like he's kind of saying the prayer with those kids. And there was a community of boys that he came to and was totally accepted by. You know, he also has some physical disabilities as well, and the boys never said a word. They never say anything that his English isn't that great yet, or that he didn't know all the prayers before the practices. Because their coaches taught him through their actions, we're all together. This is our team. And how wonderful that it's not just about going to church and going to CCD. Like, he's accepted in other spots in our parish, and that's awesome.
0: That is the most important lesson. And so people in this kind of population exist so we can have an open heart, so we can have understanding and caring for everyone, whatever they're going through. Doesn't matter if they have special needs or not. Be the welcome committee. Be the welcoming environment, and make sure everybody, because if everybody feels accepted and loved for who they are, that will just spread to others. And that's a good thing. And that's exactly what Christ wanted us to do.
2: I hear it all the time from people who don't know God. I just want a normal family. I just want normal children. I just want normal circumstances. The reality, however, is that God's plans for you are not normal. God's plans for you are extraordinary. And the circumstances that God has put you and all of us in are fundamentally extraordinary circumstances. If there simply is a God, if there simply is a God out there who created all of this, we live in the midst of extraordinary, very extraordinary circumstances. And so to seek normal in the midst of the extraordinary is to miss out on the God who created all of us. God's plans for you and God's plans for your children are not normal. God's plans are extraordinary. The truth is, however, that special needs children and special needs families are a very direct and fundamental reminder of that truth. There's just something about a special needs family that reminds us about what's really valuable and what's really important in our world and in God's eyes. There's just something about a special needs family that changes things. And that's why we need our special needs families at St. Andrew's and in the entire Catholic Church. We need our special needs families because in a unique way, they are the salt and the light of the world. They are the cornerstone, the stone the builders have rejected, but that God has made the cornerstone. They are the presence of Jesus Christ visible in our world in a way that we cannot ignore. There's just something about a special needs family and a special needs child that forces us, that requires us to see Jesus Christ. Frankly, without Jesus Christ, I don't know how any of these families and any of these moms do it. If all they're looking for is normal and all they're looking for is something outside of God's extraordinary plans, then they're going to be fundamentally and eternally disappointed. But if in the midst of their circumstances, they're looking for God, they're going to be fundamentally and eternally delighted and surprised by the beauty and the truth in the midst of the challenge of their children. And you see, that's why we need our special needs families, because they reveal beauty and truth and God's intentions for our world, perhaps more than any other family.
0: Have that empathy, have that kindness, and be supportive. Whether it's just saying just a simple hello, and not to ignore or shun or malign this population of people, because they have been ignored for far too long. To the special needs parents, I say, don't give up. It's never too late. Come to church. It's a welcoming environment.
1: That they all learn in different ways. So not only do we have to accept that they need to learn these things differently, but they deserve the right to do it and to be celebrated at Mass with them. And when we're all there, that we're all on this faith journey together. And just like learning in school is a different journey for some kids, some can read, some can write, some kids here can't even speak, but they can all pray. And we're all blessed. And we're blessed to have them in our lives, just like parents of regular ed kids celebrate their life milestones. These kids want to be celebrated too. And this program allows that opportunity. We get to celebrate the sacraments. We get to celebrate Mary with flowers. And all of those things have to be reached at different levels for different kids. And the fact that St. Andrew's is so open to, we have kids like this in our parish. Let's celebrate them. Let's bring them to the table with us and celebrate together, because we are all one family.
2: Whether you are a special needs parent or a special needs person or not, you need God. There are some circumstances in our lives that make our need for God more obvious. Perhaps sometimes special needs children and special needs families are one of those circumstances. And that's why they provide such a tremendous beauty and presence of God's truth in our church. And yet all of us, need to accept the stone that the builders have rejected. All of us need to accept Jesus Christ and His plan for our lives. If you'd like to make a more fundamental and personal decision to welcome the cornerstone that the world has rejected, to welcome Jesus Christ personally, won't you say this prayer with me? In the name of the Father, and of the Son, and of the Holy Spirit, amen. Lord, I thank You for being willing to be the stone which the builders have rejected, so that You could become the cornerstone in my life. I thank You for dying for my sins, so that I could be accepted as an imperfect person. I welcome Your plans for me personally, just as Mary did. And I welcome Your Son, Jesus Christ, to be the cornerstone in my life. Amen. In the name of the Father, and of the Son, and of the Holy Spirit, amen. If you've prayed a prayer like that, we believe that you've consciously decided to welcome and cooperate with the grace of your baptism. Now go and make a good confession, and then go and receive the Eucharist regularly, so that you can continue to grow in your Catholic and personal relationship with God in the midst of this extraordinary world that God has created.

0: So that's what we teach here at the school. That's what we teach here at the parish. Improved by leaps and bounds. But there are so many others that maybe still be left in the dark, or are afraid, or parents or parishioners are afraid to bring their kids to church because they're afraid of stares. They're afraid of the looks, or they're afraid of the comments behind their backs. I'm not, and I don't think anybody else should be either.
1: At first we used to joke, to be honest with you, like, what was God thinking? Like, he has overestimated this couple. And we came a lot through our feet to just say, okay, this is what it is. We can do this, but we can't do it alone.
2: I mean, just look at all of us. Not all of us are the most wonderful people our whole lives. Not all of us are the smartest. Not all of us are the anythingest. I am very not coordinated. I drop stuff all the time. I fidget with things all the time,

Welcome to The Joy of Music. My name is Diane Bish, and I would like to invite you to join us today as we take you on a musical journey to Alaska aboard the cruise ship, the Crystal Harmony, an appropriate name for a program about music. Our journey will begin in the beautiful Canadian city of Vancouver, then on to Victoria, and to Alaska with visits to the Inside Passage, Glacier Bay, and beautiful picturesque towns along the way. Thank you for joining us as we enjoy the beauty of God's creation in both sight and sound.

We welcome today on our musical journey to Alaska, John Dee, the principal oboist of the Florida Philharmonic Orchestra and one of the outstanding oboists in the world today.

Nestled at the foot of Harbor Mountain on Baranof Island is the former capital of Russian America, Sitka, situated in one of nature's most spectacular settings. Dominating Sitka's skyline is the 3,200-foot snow-capped cone of Mount Edgecombe, an extinct volcano, as well as many other magnificent mountains. Russia's occupation of Sitka lasted for 126 years, but ended in 1867, and soon after was turned over to the United States. Sitka is the home of the Tlingit Indians, which were captured by the Russians and sold to the Americans. Sitka carries the legacy of both the Indians and the Russians, with its Totem Square, St. Michael's Cathedral, Castle Hill with the Baranof Castle, the Sitka National Park, and the new Archangel Dancers, local women who perform Russian and Ukrainian dances in authentic costumes. It was our pleasure in Sitka to visit the small but impressively beautiful Sitka Lutheran Church. Here we found a petite organ of 15 ranks and two manuals, where as usual, we were delighted to make music.

0: On our musical journey to Alaska, it was our pleasure to visit the Sitka Lutheran Church, where I have here with me the pastor, Mr. or Reverend, shall I say, James Drury.
1: I answered to lots of things, that's fine.
0: Thank you for being here with us today.
1: We are delighted to have you here sharing our lovely little Kessler.
0: Yes, I understand that this organ came to America from Estonia in 1845.
1: It was built in 1845 by the Kessler Organ Works in Tartu, which is now Estonia. It was shipped. Lots of interesting features on it. The keyboard folds up. It's designed to fold up flat. I'm not quite sure the total mechanism,
0: but you
1: can
0: like
1: see
0: that.
1: It.
0: Just folds right up. It's ready to take with you.
1: And the stops pull from the inside rather than others. The pipes were all taken out and shipped separately and wrapped individually. And then when it got here, it was placed. And then put all back together, tuned, and was played for probably about 25 years in the original church, which was built in 1843.

In our musical journey of Alaska, we once again board the Crystal Harmony in Sitka to travel on to Juneau. On our cruise ship, the Crystal Harmony, we not only are able to experience the beauty of nature as we pass lush shorelines, snow-capped mountains, massive glaciers, and picturesque towns, but also able to enjoy the ambiance of friends and family aboard the streamlined vessel. Shipboard dining, whether inside or out, gives a chance to mingle with friends, old and new, enjoying stimulating activities including lectures, theaters, golf driving ranges, shops, and libraries. All this and much more in our musical journey to Alaska.

In our musical journey, we arrive in Juneau, the beautiful capital of Alaska. Juneau is located in the panhandle of Southeast Alaska, 900 miles north of Seattle and 600 miles southeast of Anchorage. Without doubt, Juneau is one of the most scenic state capitals in North America. The year 1959 brought statehood to Alaska as the 49th state, and Juneau became the state capital of Alaska.

I'm standing here at the wharf in Juneau at the statue of the dog Patsy Ann. Patsy Ann was a bull terrier who was born in Portland, Oregon in 1929 and came to Juneau as a pup. Because of her unerring sense of the imminent arrival of all of the ships, she was dubbed by the mayor in 1934 the official greeter of Juneau. Patsy Ann was stone deaf, but somehow she could hear the whistle of the ships even before they were in sight. She would trot down to the wharf and greet the visitors warmly. After her death, the Friends of Patsy Ann commissioned a statue of the official greeter of Juneau, Patsy Ann.

As the capital of Alaska, Juneau has a population of only 31,000 people. Its economy is based on tourism, mining, logging, and fishing. One of the features about Juneau that interested us so much on The Joy of Music is the fact that the State House of Juneau actually houses an organ in its main lobby, something we never have found in our musical visits around the world.

There are over 100,000 glaciers in Alaska. And not far from Juneau is the Mendenhall Glacier, a slow-moving river of ice stretching 12 miles and reaching 1.5 miles across the Mendenhall Valley, with ice 400 to 800 feet deep. Although only minutes from downtown Juneau, a trip to the glacier transports visitors to a primordial past when much of North America was buried under ice. The mighty Mendenhall grinds its way from the Juneau ice field, 1,500 square miles of ice, a frozen expanse larger than Rhode Island. The ice field feeds 38 other major valley glaciers.

My name is Diane Bish, and I would like to thank you for joining us today on The Joy of Music as we have brought you a musical journey of Alaska on the Crystal Harmony. We pray that you have been blessed and enriched by our program today, and we look forward to seeing you again next week on The Joy of

In the name of the Father, and of the Son, and of the Holy Spirit, amen. You expired, Jesus, but the source of life gushed forth for souls, and the ocean of mercy opened up for the whole world. O fount of life, unfathomable divine mercy, envelop the whole world and empty yourself out upon us. O blood and water, which gushed forth from the heart of Jesus as a fountain of mercy for us, I trust in you. O blood and water, which gushed forth from the heart of Jesus as a fountain of mercy for us, I trust in you. O blood and water, which gushed forth from the heart of Jesus as a fountain of mercy for us, I trust in you. Our Father, who art in heaven, hallowed be thy name. Thy kingdom come, thy will be done on earth as it is in heaven. Give us this day our daily bread, and forgive us our trespasses, as we forgive those who trespass against us. And lead us not into temptation, but deliver us from evil. Amen. Hail Mary, full of grace, the Lord is with thee. Blessed art thou among women, and blessed is the fruit of thy womb, Jesus. Holy Mary, Mother of God, pray for us sinners now and at the hour of our death. Amen. I believe in God, the Father Almighty, Creator of heaven and earth, and in Jesus Christ, his only Son, our Lord, who was conceived by the Holy Spirit, born of the Virgin Mary, suffered under Pontius Pilate, was crucified, died, and was buried. He descended into hell. On the third day, he rose again from the dead. He ascended into heaven and is seated at the right hand of God, the Father Almighty. From there, he will come to judge the living and the dead. I believe in the Holy Spirit, the Holy Catholic Church, the communion of saints, the forgiveness of sins.

sins, the resurrection of the body, and life everlasting. Amen. Eternal Father, I offer you the body and blood, soul and divinity of your dearly beloved Son, our Lord Jesus Christ, in atonement for our sins and those of the whole world. For the sake of his sorrowful passion, have mercy on us and on the whole world. For the sake of his sorrowful passion, have mercy on us and on the whole world. For the sake of his sorrowful passion, have mercy on us and on the whole world. For the sake of his sorrowful passion, have mercy on us and on the whole world. For the sake of his sorrowful passion, have mercy on us and on the whole world. For the sake of his sorrowful passion, have mercy on us and on the whole world. For the sake of his sorrowful passion, have mercy on us and on the whole world. For the sake of his sorrowful passion, have mercy on us and on the whole world. For the sake of his sorrowful passion, have mercy on us and on the whole world. For the sake of his sorrowful passion, have mercy on us and on the whole world. Eternal Father, I offer you the body and blood, soul and divinity of your dearly beloved Son, our Lord Jesus Christ, in atonement for our sins and those of the whole world. For the sake of his sorrowful passion, have mercy on us and on the whole world. For the sake of his sorrowful passion, have mercy on us and on the whole world. For the sake of his sorrowful passion, have mercy on us and on the whole world. For the sake of his sorrowful passion, have mercy on us and on the whole world. For the sake of his sorrowful passion, have mercy on us and on the whole world. For the sake of his sorrowful passion, have mercy on us and on the whole world. For the sake of his sorrowful passion, have mercy on us and on the whole world. For the sake of his sorrowful passion, have mercy on us and on the whole world. For the sake of his sorrowful passion, have mercy on us and on the whole world. For the sake of his sorrowful passion, have mercy on us and on the whole world. Eternal Father, I offer you the body and blood, soul and divinity of your dearly beloved Son, our Lord Jesus Christ, in atonement for our sins and those of the whole world. For the sake of his sorrowful passion, have mercy on us and on the whole world. For the sake of his sorrowful passion, have mercy on us and on the whole world. For the sake of his sorrowful passion, have mercy on us and on the whole world. For the sake of his sorrowful passion, have mercy on us and on the whole world. For the sake of his sorrowful passion, have mercy on us and on the whole world. For the sake of his sorrowful passion, have mercy on us and on the whole world. For the sake of his sorrowful passion, have mercy on us and on the whole world. For the sake of his sorrowful passion, have mercy on us and on the whole world. For the sake of his sorrowful passion, have mercy on us and on the whole world. For the sake of his sorrowful passion, have mercy on us and on the whole world. Eternal Father, I offer you the body and blood, soul and divinity of your dearly beloved Son, our Lord Jesus Christ, in atonement for our sins and those of the whole world. For the sake of his sorrowful passion, have mercy on us and on the whole world. For the sake of his sorrowful passion, have mercy on us and on the whole world. For the sake of his sorrowful passion, have mercy on us and on the whole world. For the sake of his sorrowful passion, have mercy on us and on the whole world. For the sake of his sorrowful passion, have mercy on us and on the whole world. For the sake of his sorrowful passion, have mercy on us and on the whole world. For the sake of his sorrowful passion, have mercy on us and on the whole world. For the sake of his sorrowful passion, have mercy on us and on the whole world. For the sake of his

Sorrowful Passion, have mercy on us and on the whole world. For the sake of his sorrowful passion, have mercy on us and on the whole world. Eternal Father, I offer you the body and blood, soul and divinity of your dearly beloved Son, our Lord Jesus Christ, in atonement for our sins and those of the whole world. For the sake of his sorrowful passion, have mercy on us and on the whole world. For the sake of his sorrowful passion, have mercy on us and on the whole world. For the sake of his sorrowful passion, have mercy on us and on the whole world. For the sake of his sorrowful passion, have mercy on us and on the whole world. For the sake of his sorrowful passion, have mercy on us and on the whole world. For the sake of his sorrowful passion, have mercy on us and on the whole world. For the sake of his sorrowful passion, have mercy on us and on the whole world. For the sake of his sorrowful passion, have mercy on us and on the whole world. For the sake of his sorrowful passion, have mercy on us and on the whole world. For the sake of his sorrowful passion, have mercy on us and on the whole world. Holy God, Holy Mighty One, Holy Immortal One, have mercy on us and on the whole world. Holy God, Holy Mighty One, Holy Immortal One, have mercy on us and on the whole world. Holy God, Holy Mighty One, Holy Immortal One, have mercy on us and on the whole world. Eternal God, in whom mercy is endless, and the treasury of compassion inexhaustible, look kindly upon us and increase your mercy in us, that in difficult moments we might not despair nor become despondent, but with great confidence submit ourselves to your holy will, which is love and mercy itself. In the name of the Father, and of the Son, and of the Holy Spirit, amen.

0: always fresh.
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The passing of a loved one touches us all. A visit to a Catholic cemetery is a reminder of what death is all about. 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

0: with the Risen Lord. Continue the journey with Catholic Cemeteries of Long Island.
1: In the name of the Father, and of the Son, and of the Holy Spirit, amen.
2: What a beautiful memorial service.
3: Yes, it was.
4: Yeah.
3: Did you see the lovely glass wall of urns?
5: I believe they're called glass front niches.
6: To be honest, I'm really surprised. I didn't know Catholic cemeteries are allowed to do cremation.
5: Last month, my friend's mother, Jane, passed away, and I went to the cemetery, and they placed her urn in the family grave spot. I was curious about it, so I asked the deacon afterwards.
1: The Catholic Church treats the whole human person with dignity in all stages of human existence. This reflects our respect for the body. That's why Jane's coffin was at the wake and the funeral mass. Afterwards, Jane was cremated, and her ashes were contained in their entirety in an urn. Then she was buried in the family gravesite with a committal service. You have the option of being either entombed in a niche, behind a marble front or a glass front. You can be buried in your family plot, or you can have a certain section in the columbarium or a burial site that's reserved exclusively for cremated remains. Our Catholic faith has taught us that all human persons are to be treated with dignity in all stages of life. That's why the cremated remains of each person is treated with reverence and kept together, placed in a dignified container, an urn, then either buried, interred in a family grave, or entombed in a mausoleum or columbarium as we pray until we all rise again.
4: No scattering of the ashes?
5: That's right. And I also learned that all Catholic cemeteries are consecrated sacred grounds too.
3: Wow, you know, my father has my Uncle Ralph's cremated remains on a shelf from way back when. Maybe we can bring him to our Catholic cemetery and have him buried in our family prop.
4: That'd be a good idea.
5: I guess it's true. We all learn something new every day.
6: Yes.
0: For more information, call Catholic Cemeteries of Long Island at 516-334-7990 and visit our website at cclongisland.org.
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Today is the seventh Sunday of Easter. Today's celebrant is Archbishop Ronald Hicks. 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Today we welcome the Fire Department Holy Name Society. Now let us rise and sing the entrance hymn in the St. Michael Hymnal in your pews, number 482, Come Down, O Love Divine, number 482.

In the nombre del Padre, del Hijo, del Espíritu Santo. Peace be with you. Good morning, everyone, and welcome to America's Parish Church, St. Patrick's Cathedral. I also welcome everyone who's joining us on the Catholic Channel, the Catholic Station Sirius XM 129, and the Catholic Faith Network. Today we gather here with the Fire Department's Holy Name Society. We gather with each other, and we do so as a family of faith and a family of God. So to prepare ourselves to celebrate these sacred mysteries, let us recall our faults, our sins, and ask for God's mercy and forgiveness. I confess to Almighty God and to my brothers and sisters that I have greatly sinned in my thoughts and in my words, in what I have done, what I have failed to do, through my most grievous fault. Therefore I ask, Blessed Mary, Ever Virgin, all the angels and saints, and you, my brothers and sisters, to pray for me to the Lord. May Almighty God have mercy on us, forgive us our sins, and bring us to life everlasting. Amen.

0: Let us pray. Graciously hear our supplications, O Lord, that we, who believe that the Savior of the human race is with you in your glory, may experience as he promised until the end of the world his abiding presence among us, who lives and reigns with you in the unity of the Holy Spirit, God, forever and ever.
1: A reading from the Acts of the Apostles. After Jesus had been taken up to heaven, the apostles returned to Jerusalem from the mount called Olivet, which is near Jerusalem, a Sabbath day journey away. When they entered the city, they went up to the upper room where they were staying. Peter and John and James and Andrew, Philip and Thomas, Bartholomew and Matthew, James, son of Alphaeus, Simon the Zealot, and Judas, son of James. All these devoted themselves with one accord to prayer, together with some women and Mary, the mother of Jesus, and his brothers. The word of the Lord.

Second reading is a reading from the first letter of St. Peter. Beloved, rejoice to the extent that you share in the sufferings of Christ, so that when his glory is revealed, you may also rejoice exultantly. If you are insulted for the name of Christ, blessed are you, for the spirit of glory and of God rests upon you. But let no one among you be made to suffer as a murderer, a thief, an evildoer, or as an intriguer. But whoever is made to suffer as a Christian should not be ashamed, but glorify God because of the name, the word of the Lord.

0: Jesus raised his eyes to heaven and said, Father, the hour has come. Give glory to your Son, so that your Son may glorify you, just as you gave him authority over all people, so that your Son may give eternal life to all you gave him. Now this is eternal life, that they should know you, the only true God, and the one whom you sent, Jesus Christ. I glorified you on earth by accomplishing the works that you gave me to do. Now glorify me, Father, with you, with the glory that I had with you before the world began. I revealed your name to those whom you gave me out of the world. They belong to you, and you gave them to me, and they have kept your word. Now they know that everything you gave me is from you, because the words you gave to me, I have given to them, and they accepted them and truly understood that I came from you, and they have believed that you sent me. I pray for them. I do not pray for the world, but for the ones you have given me, because they are yours, and everything of mine is yours, and everything of yours is mine, and I have been glorified in them. And now I will no longer be in the world, but they are in the world, while I am coming to you. The Gospel of the Lord.
1: Praise to you, Lord Jesus.

Today that I was installed as your new Archbishop here in the Archdiocese of New York. Thank you for that. And I just, if you had to sum up in these 100 days, how do I feel about this call to be your shepherd here in the Archdiocese? I continue to feel happy, grateful, and truly blessed. The days, these 100 days, each day have been filled with long days and short weeks and months. What does that mean? My days are full. I think most of you know what that feels like. You have a really full week, or my days are very full, but then the week or the month, it seems to pass by in the blink of an eye. Through it all, I try to keep God's will at the center of my life, trusting and surrendering to God in prayer. And here's the thing. We don't know what tomorrow will bring. And because we don't know what tomorrow will bring, sometimes that can make us feel anxious. So how many of you, to this point, how many of you have ever made your own plans and then something happens? Something happens and you have to do a complete 180 and pivot and change everything. We can think we're completely in charge of our lives, but yet the desire is to do God's will. Today we're surrounded with the fire department's Holy Name Society, and as I look out at you, I'm just filled with this great sense of gratitude for all of you, and I publicly just want to express my thank you, my gratitude for your service, for the ways that you protect, for the ways that you give your life so generously. And as I express my gratitude to all of you, the firefighters, and your families, we also do so in the context of praying for you. Praying for you to ask God to bless you, to protect you, and to keep you under God's careful eye and heart. When you think of your lives, or when you think of firefighters in general, they are a group that truly do not know what tomorrow will bring. Think about it, a firefighter. You might go into work, and you have no idea if it's going to be one of the most boring days of your life, and it's just kind of routine, or you don't know if it's going to be the biggest fire ever of the city, and it's going to demand all your energy, time, sweat, and tears. You don't know what tomorrow will bring. And yet, you're ready. You're ready. You're always prepared and you're ready. And that's how we live this Catholic Christian life. Always prepared, always ready. In the gospel today, Jesus is preparing for the next step of his life. The context of the gospel today in John's gospel is Jesus is about to enter into his passion and crucifixion. And so to prepare for that, what does he do? He stops, raises his eyes to God the Father, and he prays. Preparing for the next step, no matter what it brings in life, is praying, always connecting our minds and our hearts to God. This prayer in the Catholic Church, it has a beautiful name that Jesus is praying. It's called the High Priestly Prayer because he is giving his entire will to his Father. Then in the Acts of the Apostles, that first reading we read, there they are. The ascension has just happened. Jesus has already been crucified. He's died. He's risen again. And he just ascended into heaven. And after his ascension, they don't know what's going to happen. They haven't read the rest of the Acts of the Apostles as we have, that we know exactly what happened.

happens, that the Holy Spirit comes and promises to be with the church forever and ever, amen. They don't know that's going to happen yet. So as they don't know what tomorrow is going to bring, what do? They go into that upper room together with all the apostles and with Mary, and they pray. They pray. They gather to trust and to surrender themselves in prayer to God in the face of the unknown. And also, in the face of the unknown, they do not panic. Instead, they pray. And my friends, that's what we do every Sunday. Here we are gathered in this beautiful cathedral called St. Patrick's. And it's not only here, it is at every Catholic church in the world, every Sunday around the globe. Every Sunday is a gift, a sacred opportunity to come together, to worship, to pray, and to entrust our lives to God as a community of disciples nourished by the Eucharist, by the true body, blood, soul, and divinity of our Lord and Savior Jesus Christ, and sent out to serve one another. As Catholics, we are called to live this faith, to surrender and to trust God completely, and to do so being nourished by our prayer. There's a famous Catholic author, I don't know if you're familiar with him, his name is Matthew Kelly. And in a number of the reflections of Matthew Kelly, he says, we are given only a limited number of Sundays in our lifetime. What he says is we kind of think that our Sundays are infinite. They're just going to go on and on and on. We have another Sunday, and we have another Sunday, and we have another Sunday, and we have another Sunday. It's just going to happen forever. But he says, if you do the math. How many Sundays actually do we have left? We don't quite know that number, but what he says is, while it seems like we have so many Sundays, they pass by quickly. So he says, do not waste a single Sunday by not going to Mass, by not lifting up your mind and your heart to God in prayer in a community of disciples. Because the truth is, we do not know what tomorrow will bring. And as I begin tomorrow, day 101, I pledge to you and I pledge to God that I'm going to entrust day 101 and the rest of my days to God. I entrust my life to God. And I invite you to do the same. Because even in the uncertainty, we know this. God will be there. God is faithful. And God listens to when we pray.

Entrusting our own lives to God, let us profess one faith. I believe in God, the Father Almighty, maker of heaven and earth, of all things visible and invisible. I believe in one Lord Jesus Christ, the only begotten Son of God, born of the Father before all ages, God from God, light from light, true God from true God, begotten, not made, consubstantial with the Father. Through him all things were made. For us men and for our salvation, he came down from heaven, and by the Holy Spirit was incarnate of the Virgin Mary and became man. For our sake he was crucified under Pontius Pilate. He suffered death and was buried, and rose again on the third day in accordance with the Scriptures. He ascended into heaven and is seated.

0: seated at the right hand of the Father. He will come again in glory to judge the living and the dead, and his kingdom will have no end. I believe in the Holy Spirit, the Lord, the giver of life, who proceeds from the Father and the Son, who with the Father and the Son is adored and glorified, who has spoken through the prophets. I believe in one holy Catholic and apostolic church. I confess one baptism for the forgiveness of sins, and I look forward to the resurrection of the dead and the life of the world to come. Amen. We present now our petitions to our Heavenly Father.
1: For Pope Leo the 14th, for our shepherd, Archbishop Ronald Hicks, for all clergy, religious, and laity, that they may be holy and effective in their mission to draw all people to Christ, we pray to the Lord. For peace among and within nations, especially those at war, and for all the people suffering in war-torn lands, we pray to the Lord.
2: Lord,
1: for all who are sick or lonely, that they may experience solidarity with Jesus and with all the faithful, let us pray to the Lord. We pray for the safety of the FDNY and all fire departments through the nations, serving our communities as first responders. We pray to the Lord. For the members of the Holy Name Society of the Fire Department of New York and for all their families, that they may grow in faith and be witnesses to the gospel in their communities. Let us pray to the Lord.
2: Lord, hear our prayer.
1: For all our beloved dead, that they may enjoy the fullness of eternal life, let us pray to the Lord.
2: Lord, hear our prayer.
0: God, our Father, we ask these things in the name of Jesus Christ, your Son, our Lord.
1: Amen.

0: And pray, brothers and sisters, that my sacrifice and yours may be acceptable to God, the Almighty Father. Accept, O Lord, the prayers of your faithful with the sacrificial offerings, that through this act of devotedness we may pass over to the glory of heaven, through Christ our Lord.
1: Amen.
0: The Lord be with you.
1: And with your spirit.
0: Lift up your hearts.
1: Lift them up to the Lord.
0: Let us give thanks to the Lord our God.
1: It is
0: truly right and just, our duty and our salvation, always and everywhere, to give you thanks, Lord, Holy Father, Almighty and Eternal God, through Christ our Lord. For after his resurrection, he plainly appeared to his disciples and was taken up to heaven in their sight, that he might make us sharers in his divinity. Therefore, overcome with paschal joy, every land, every people exults in your praise, and even the heavenly powers with the angelic hosts sing together the unending hymn of your glory as they acclaim.

You are indeed holy, O Lord, the font of all holiness. Make holy, therefore, these gifts, we pray, by sending down your Spirit upon them like the dewfall, so that they may become for us the body and blood of our Lord Jesus Christ. At the time he was betrayed and entered willingly into his passion, he took bread and, giving thanks, broke it, gave it to his disciples, saying, "Take this, all of you, and eat of it, for this is my body, which will be given up for you."

In a similar way, when supper was ended, he took the chalice, and once more giving thanks, he gave it to his disciples, saying, "Take this, all of you, and drink from it, for this is the chalice of my blood, the blood of the new and eternal covenant, which will be poured out for you and for many for the forgiveness of sins. Do this in memory of me."

0: Therefore, as we celebrate the memorial of his death and resurrection, we offer you, Lord, the bread of life and the chalice of salvation, giving thanks that you've held us worthy to be in your presence and minister to you. Humbly, we pray that partaking of the body and blood of Christ, we may be gathered into one by the Holy Spirit.
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2: Remember also our brothers and sisters who have fallen asleep in the hope of the resurrection, and all who have died in your mercy. Welcome them into the light of your face. Have mercy on us all, we pray, that with the Blessed Virgin Mary, Mother of God, with Blessed Joseph, her spouse, with the blessed apostles and all the saints who have pleased you throughout the ages, we may merit to be co-heirs to eternal life, and may praise and glorify you through your Son, Jesus Christ.

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Amen.

0: Lord Jesus Christ, who said to your apostles, "Peace I leave you, my peace I give you," look not on our sins, but on the faith of your church, and graciously grant her peace and unity in accordance with your will, who live and reign forever and ever.
1: Amen.
0: The peace of the Lord be with you always.
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Este es el Cordero de Dios que quita el pecado del mundo. The Lamb of God who takes away the sins of the world. Happy are those called to the supper of the Lamb.

Please join in singing our communion hymn, which can be found in the online worship program. Alleluia, sing to Jesus. Alleluia, canta Jesus.

Let us pray. Hear us, O God, our Savior, and grant us confidence that through these sacred mysteries, there will be accomplished in the body of the whole church what has already come to pass in Christ, her head, who lives and reigns forever and ever. Just want to share with you that on this 100 Days for Me, it was my true honor and joy to celebrate this holy sacrifice of the Mass with all of you. And in a special way, I'm very grateful for this opportunity to have with the members of the Holy Name Society of the New York Fire Department. Our gratitude and our prayers for you and your families are sincere. And the scripture today tells us about the importance of prayer, that we need to place our trust and surrender to God in prayer constantly and consistency. So with that, let us continue to pray for peace in our world and for each other. The Lord be with you. May Almighty God bless you, Father, Son, and Holy Spirit. Go in peace, glorifying the Lord by your life.

And our recessional hymn can be found in your hymnal on page 753. 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
2: 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Just as conception and growth are a part of our pilgrimage, so is death. On life's journey, the Catholic Church is present to support and nurture the members of the faith community. Therefore, it is only fitting that the Church is present at the time of death and grief. By choosing a Catholic cemetery, one selects a final resting place that reflects the beliefs and values from life's personal journey. It is a resting place that is sacred and shared with all fellow pilgrims awaiting the resurrection of the dead and the promise of everlasting life. To learn more about our Catholic burial tradition, call 516-334-7990. 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
4: El día de hoy quiero reflexionar acerca del sacramento de la Eucaristía.

grace of our Lord Jesus Christ, and the love of God, and the communion of the Holy Spirit be with you all. On behalf of Monsignor Walter Rossi, Rector of the Basilica of the National Shrine of the Immaculate Conception, I welcome all of our pilgrims and visitors to Mary's Shrine. I also welcome the priests who join me in celebrating today's Mass, Father Pierre,

Father Ray, Father Tim, and Father Bill. In a very special way, I welcome all those who are joining us through our live stream broadcast, as well as those watching on the Eternal Word Television Network and the Catholic Faith Network. Today, as the Church celebrates the Ascension of the Lord, we are reminded that Christ has not abandoned his people, but continues to lead and guide us with the promise, "I am with you always." My brothers and sisters, let us now acknowledge our sins and so prepare ourselves to celebrate the sacred mysteries. I confess to Almighty God and to you, my brothers and sisters, that I have greatly sinned in my thoughts and in my words, in what I have done and in what I have

Let us pray. Gladden us with holy joys, Almighty God, and make us rejoice with devout thanksgiving for the ascension of Christ, your Son, is our exaltation, and where the head has gone before in glory, the body is called to follow in hope.

A reading from the Acts of the Apostles. In the first book, Theophilus, I dealt with all that Jesus did and taught until the day he was taken up, after giving instructions through the Holy Spirit to the apostles whom he had chosen. He presented himself alive to them by many proofs after he had suffered, appearing to them during 40 days and speaking about the kingdom of God. While meeting with them, he enjoined them not to depart from Jerusalem, but to wait for the promise of the Father, about which you have heard me speak. For John baptized with water, but in a few days you will be baptized with the Holy Spirit. When they had gathered together, they asked him, Lord, are you at this time going to restore the kingdom to Israel? He answered them, it is not for you to know the times or seasons that the Father has established by his own authority, but you will receive power when the Holy Spirit comes upon you, and you will be my witnesses in Jerusalem, throughout Judea and Samaria, and to the ends of the earth. When he had said this, as they were looking on, he was lifted up, and a cloud took him from their sight. While they were looking intently at the sky as he was going, suddenly two men dressed in white garments stood beside them. They say, men of Galilee, why are you standing looking at the sky? This Jesus, who has been taken up from you into heaven, will return in the same way as you have seen him going into heaven. The word of the Lord.

A reading from the letter of Saint Paul to the Ephesians. Brothers and sisters, may the God of our Lord Jesus Christ, the Father of glory, give you a spirit of wisdom and revelation, resulting in knowledge of him. May the eyes of your hearts be enlightened, that you may know what is the hope that belongs to his call, what are the riches of glory in his inheritance among the holy ones, and what is the surpassing greatness of his power for us who believe, in accord with the exercise of his great might, which he worked in Christ, raising him from the dead and seating him at his right hand in the heavens, far above every principality, authority, power, and dominion, and every name that is named, not only in this age, but also in the one to come.

and he put all things beneath his feet, and gave him as head over all things to the church, which is his body, the fullness of the one who fills all things in every way. The word of the Lord.

0: The Lord be with you.
1: And your spirit.
0: A reading from the conclusion of the Holy Gospel according to Matthew.
1: Glory

The 11 disciples went to Galilee, to the mountain to which Jesus had ordered them. When they saw him, they worshiped, but they doubted. Then Jesus approached and said to them, "All power in heaven and on earth has been given to me. Go, therefore, and make disciples of all nations, baptizing them in the name of the Father, and of the Son, and of the Holy Spirit, teaching them to observe all that I have commanded you. And behold, I am with you always, until the end of the age." The Gospel of the Lord.

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The feast of the Ascension can feel a little strange at first. Jesus ascends to heaven, and the disciples

girls are left standing there looking up at the sky. You can almost feel their uncertainty. And honestly, the gospel tells us something important that we might otherwise miss. Even after the resurrection, even after they had seen and experienced all that Jesus did, they worshiped, but they doubted. Now, I think there's something deeply comforting about that. Sometimes we think faith means never having doubts. But the disciples remind us that faith and doubt can exist in the same heart. The important thing is that they stayed close to Jesus. They still worshiped, and they still followed him. And maybe that speaks to many people today. There are moments when life becomes difficult, and we wonder where God is in all of it. Even faithful people can ask that question. I sometimes reflect and pray that same question when I encounter someone going through some really tough times. Where is God in all of this? And I think the ascension answers that in a very surprising way. Jesus does not ascend into heaven to disappear from our lives. He ascends to remain present in a new way. That is why his final words are so important. I am with you always, until the end of the age. Always. Not only when life is going well, but always. You know, here at the National Shrine, one of my favorite places to stop by is the Ascension Chapel. And it's in the north apse, right behind me, of the upper church, and depicts the second glorious mystery. And I think there's something peaceful about looking at that mosaic. Because whenever I walk by that chapel, I'm reminded that heaven is not meant to feel distant from our daily lives. Earlier today, our Holy Father, Pope Leo, said that the Ascension does not speak to us of a distant promise, but of a living bond. And I think that captures this feast beautifully. You see, the Ascension is not the story of Jesus leaving earth behind. Rather, I believe it is the story of humanity being brought closer to heaven. And it changes the way we see our lives, the way we see one another, and the way we move through this world. That's why this feast is filled with hope. One of the most beautiful truths of the Ascension is that Jesus returns to the Father carrying our humanity with him. One like us now sits at the right hand of the Father. Our humanity, with all its weakness, with all its woundedness, has been lifted up in Christ. And while the disciples are standing there staring into the sky, the message is clear. Do not remain standing still, right? Jesus says, go and make disciples of all nations. Go into the world. Witness to the gospel. Bring hope to others. Live differently because of what you have seen and what you believe. That mission belongs not only to the apostles, but to you and me. Most people will never preach from a pulpit or travel across the world proclaiming the gospel. But I guarantee that every one of us influences someone. And sometimes, simply living our faith with sincerity and hope can affect people more than we realize. The Ascension reminds us that Christ has not abandoned his people. He is still with us, still guiding his church, still working in ways we may not always recognize. The disciples left that

mountain changed. Not because all their questions were answered, but because they trusted that the Lord was leading them forward. And today, he sends us forward as well, into our homes, our workplaces, our communities, into the ordinary places where people carry burdens we may never fully see. Every day on our journey of faith, and today especially on this Feast of the Ascension, we are gently reminded that Christ calls us forward. Forward with confidence, forward with hope, forward knowing that even in the middle of uncertainty or doubt, our lives are in the hands of the risen Lord who continues to lead his people. And maybe that's the real message of this feast, our takeaway. We do not stand here today staring into the sky wondering if Christ is still near. We stand here confident, knowing that he is alive, that he is with us, and that he is leading us home.

0: I believe in one God, the Father Almighty, maker of heaven and earth, of all things visible and invisible. I believe in one Lord Jesus Christ, the only begotten Son of God, born of the Father before all ages, God from God, light from light, true God from true God, begotten, not made, consubstantial with the Father. Through him all things were made. For us men and for our salvation, he came down from heaven, and by the Holy Spirit was incarnate of the Virgin Mary and became man. For our sake he was crucified under Pontius Pilate. He suffered death and was buried, and rose again on the third day, in accordance with the Scriptures. He ascended into heaven and is seated at the right hand of the Father. He will come again in glory to judge the living and the dead, and his kingdom will have no end. I believe in the Holy Spirit, the Lord, the giver of life, who proceeds from the Father and the Son, who with the Father and the Son is adored and glorified, who has spoken through the prophets. I believe in one holy Catholic and Apostolic Church. I confess one baptism for the forgiveness of sins, and I look forward to the resurrection of the dead and the life of the world to come. Amen. Let us now turn to God in hope and seek the blessings that are promised to us.
1: For our Holy Father, Pope Leo, and all those entrusted with teaching the Catholic faith, may they proclaim the love of God with courage and fidelity. Let us pray to the Lord.
0: Lord, hear our prayer.
1: That God will bless and protect our nation's military personnel as they work to promote peace and freedom throughout the world, and for an end to violence and conflict among nations. Let us pray to the Lord.
0: Lord, hear our prayer.
1: That all of us gathered here today will respond faithfully to the Word of God and allow that Word to guide our lives and form our hearts. Let us pray to the Lord.
0: Lord, hear our prayer.
1: That many will listen with faith and trust to God's call for service in the church as priests, deacons, and religious. Let us pray to the Lord.
0: Lord, hear our prayer.
1: For the special intentions that we bring to this Mass, especially for all mothers, living and deceased, who have been enrolled in the National Shrine's Mother's Day Novena. Let us pray

0: to the Lord.
1: Lord, hear our prayer.
0: For all who have died, that they may be filled with the radiance of the risen Christ and be raised to eternal glory. Let us pray to the Lord.
1: Lord, hear our prayer. As we prepare to celebrate the solemnity of Pentecost next Sunday, please join in offering our novena prayer to the Holy Spirit, which may be found in this Sunday's Mass program. Come, Spirit of wisdom, dispose our hearts to know and value the things of heaven above the things of earth, and show us the way to salvation. Come, Spirit of understanding, enlighten our minds to the mysteries of salvation, and grant that we may come to a fuller knowledge of you. Come, Spirit of counsel, guide us in the way of your commandments. Incline us to do good. Keep us from evil and bring us to everlasting life. Come, Spirit of fortitude, strengthen us in every trial.

0: beyond the passing joys of this world to the glories you have prepared for us. Come, Spirit of piety, stir up our hearts to true holiness and love of you. May we always seek you in spirit and in truth. Come, Spirit of the fear of the Lord, teach us ever to set the Lord before us and to avoid whatever is displeasing to you. Bring us all one day to the fullness of your love. Glory to the Father, and to the Son, and to the Holy Spirit, as it was in the beginning, is now, and will be forever. Amen.
1: We invite you to use the envelopes provided in the pews or scan the QR code found in the worship leaflet or visit the National Shrine online as a means of sharing in our ministry at the Basilica of the National Shrine. 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

Pray, brothers and sisters, that my sacrifice and yours may be acceptable to God, the Almighty Father. We offer sacrifice now in supplication, O Lord, to honor the wondrous ascension of your Son. Grant, we pray, that through this most holy exchange, we too may rise up to the heavenly.

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0: To you, therefore, most merciful Father, we make humble prayer and petition through Jesus Christ, your Son, our Lord, that you accept and bless these gifts, these offerings, these holy and unblemished sacrifices, which we offer you firstly for your holy Catholic Church. Be pleased to grant her peace, to guard, unite, and govern her throughout the whole world, together with your servant Leo, our Pope, Robert, our Bishop, and all those who, holding to the truth and on the Catholic and Apostolic faith.
1: Remember, Lord, your servants, and all gathered here whose faith and devotion are known to you. For them we offer you this sacrifice of praise, or they offer it for themselves and all who are dear to them, for the redemption of their souls in hope of health and well-being, and paying their homage to you, the eternal God, living and true.
2: Celebrating the most sacred day on which your only begotten Son, our Lord, placed at his right hand of your glory our weak human nature, which he had united to himself, and in communion with those whose memory we venerate, especially the glorious ever-Virgin Mary, Mother of our God and Lord Jesus Christ, and blessed Joseph, her spouse, your blessed apostles and martyrs, Peter and Paul, Andrew, James, John, Thomas, James, Philip, Bartholomew, Matthew, Simon, and Jude, Linus, Cletus, Clement, Sixtus, Cornelius, Cyprian, Lawrence, Chrysogonus, John and Paul, Cosmas and Damian, and all your saints, we ask that through their merits and prayers, in all things we may be defended by your protecting help.
0: Therefore, Lord, we pray, graciously accept this oblation of our service, that of your whole family. Order our days in your peace and command that we be delivered from eternal damnation and counted among the flock of those you have chosen. Be pleased, O God, we pray, to bless, acknowledge, and approve this offering in every respect. Make it spiritual and acceptable, so that it may become for us the body and blood of your most beloved Son, our Lord Jesus Christ. On the day before he was to suffer, he took bread in his holy and venerable hands, and with eyes raised to heaven, to you, O God, his almighty Father, giving you thanks, he said the blessing, broke the bread, and gave it to his disciples, saying, "Take this, all of you, and eat of it, for this is my body, which will be given up for you."

In a similar way, when supper was ended, he took this precious chalice in his holy and venerable hands, and once more giving you thanks, he said the blessing and gave the chalice to his disciples, saying, "Take this, all of you, and drink from it, for this is the chalice of my blood, the blood of the new and eternal covenant, which will be poured out for you and for many for the forgiveness of sins. Do this in memory of me."

0: Therefore, O Lord, as we celebrate the memorial of the Blessed Passion, the resurrection from the dead, and the glorious ascension into heaven of Christ, your Son, our Lord, we, your servants and your holy people, offer to your glorious majesty, from the gifts that you have given us, this pure victim, this holy victim, this spotless victim, the holy bread of eternal life and the chalice of everlasting salvation. Be pleased to look upon these offerings with a serene and kindly countenance, and to accept them as once you were pleased to accept the gifts of your servant Abel the Just, the sacrifice of Abraham, our father in faith, and the offering of your high priest Melchizedek, a holy sacrifice, a spotless victim. In humble prayer, we ask you, Almighty God, command that these gifts be borne by the hands of your holy angel to your altar on high, in the sight of your divine majesty, so that all of us who through this participation at the altar receive the most holy body and blood of your Son may be filled with every grace and heavenly blessing.
1: Remember also, Lord, your servants who have gone before us with the sign of faith and raised in the sleep of peace. Grant them, O Lord, we pray, and all who sleep in Christ, a place of refreshment, life, and peace.
2: To us also, your servants, who though sinners, hope in your abundant mercies, graciously grant some share and fellowship with your holy apostles and martyrs, with John the Baptist, Stephen, Matthias, Barnabas, Ignatius, Alexander, Marcellinus, Peter, Felicity, Perpetua, Agatha, Lucy, Agnes, Cecilia, Anastasia, and all your saints, admit us, we beseech you, into their company, not weighing our merits, but granting us your pardon through Christ our Lord.
0: Through whom you continue to make all these good things, O Lord, you sanctify them, fill them with life, bless them, and bestow them upon us.

0: Lord Jesus Christ, who said to your apostles, "Peace I leave you, my peace I give you," look not on our sins, but on the faith of your church, and graciously grant her peace and unity in accordance with your will, who live and reign forever and ever.
1: Amen.
0: The peace of the Lord be with you always.
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Behold the Lamb of God. Behold him who takes away the sins of the world. Blessed are those called to the supper of the Lamb. Lord, I am not worthy that you should enter under my roof, but only say the word, and my soul shall be healed.